0: that carries oxygen around,
1: right,
0: or sometimes it's called hemoglobin, is less than normal. Mm. So we don't have the red cells or hemoglobin. It's less than normal. So if that's less than normal, there's problems because we can't get oxygen to the tissue and other things. Oxygen is needed for the cellular metabolism of every cell in the body. People with anemia do not feel good. Let's say a person comes and says, I feel bad. I feel fatigued. I have no energy, shortness of breath, those type of conditions. I would say, well, let's see if you're anemic, if you have enough red blood cells. Since oxygen is important for every cell, you feel bad. That's every cell feeling bad. Let's check the blood. So we put a small needle into a vein. And we take out a little bit of blood in a test tube and we look at it in a lab and we look at a number. So if the hemoglobin in a man is less than a number called 13.5, that's grams per 100 milliliters, we say they're anemic. So 13.5 in a man, that's the number. And in a woman, it's 12 grams. So that will tell us if a person is anemic, 13.5 or 12. Now, if it gets below 8, people are really bad off. And below 8, that's when they have lots of symptoms because they cannot carry oxygen to their cells. I have a lot of people that have heart disease, whether it be heart failure or angina, and they do fine with higher hemoglobins because they get plenty of oxygen to their tissue because the red blood cell takes it all around. But when they get below a certain number, they start having chest pains. It makes heart failure worse. It makes everything worse. Now, how might you feel if you have this problem with low blood cells or low hemoglobin? Well, the most common one is feeling tired or fatigued, or you look at someone and they're pale. Sometimes if it goes down low, they get real short of breath, either at rest or with activities. They might feel their heart going a little bit faster because it has to go faster to get the oxygen everywhere. Mm-hmm. So Charles, I want to stop there right now. And so I want to make sure I'm making this clear. So any questions so far from you?
1: No, I'm getting this because to feel good requires certain things to be happening in our body. And if we are anemic,
0: right,
1: the things that are happening in our bodies that needs to be happening aren't happening. So there's no way we can feel good.
0: Exactly. So that's correctly. And this is a big picture item because remember, the red blood cells and oxygen is needed for every cell in the body.
1: Right, exactly.
0: So being anemia is going to affect the brain. It's going to affect the heart. It's going to affect the kidneys. It's going to affect the bones. It's going to affect your breathing. It's going to affect every part of the body. So a symptom is usually something that comes all over the body. So that's why someone says, I feel fatigued. Well, that affects everything. I feel short of breath. That affects everything. Sometimes it gets so low that they don't pump enough blood. Their blood pressure goes down depending on the cause, and they actually pass out.
1: Wow.
0: So remember the numbers, 13 and a half, right? Mm-hmm. That's for men, 12 for women. So now that we know what it is, let's talk a little bit about the causes. What would cause a person to be anemic? Okay, the three main causes are, number one, blood loss. Hmm. Okay, that makes sense, right?
1: Sure.
0: You know, you have a hole in a tube, someone stabs you or shoots you, and the blood starts running out. Well, you're going to lose blood cells really quick.
1: Yes.
0: This is a very acute cause of anemia. Happening right now, you have to do something about it. You have to get some blood in you. You usually have to take a transfusion for this type of acute blood loss, or you pass away quickly. And some people sort of bleed to death.
1: Yeah.
0: So blood is so important for the system. You don't have this blood, you know, you don't have blood pressure, you don't have oxygen, your tissues die, and it's not compatible with life. So that's one, blood loss. But sometimes people have very little blood loss at a time. And some people, one of the most common sources of blood loss is through the bowels. You know, you have a little bit of bleeding, a little bit of bleeding. You lose it in the bowel movements. And persons that say, well, you know, yeah, my bowel movements are black. Okay. Well, that's some of the metabolites of heme being shown in the stools. So yeah, you can lose it through blood loss. So that's the first cause of anemia, is losing the blood, either a lot at first, which is acute blood loss. That's usually due to trauma, or a little bit at a time. And the most common side of that is the GI tract. Another thing that can happen is you just don't make enough red blood cells.
1: Hmm.
0: Well, the organ that makes red blood cells is the bone marrow.
1: Hmm.
0: And sometimes the bone marrow doesn't make enough blood cells, and you get anemic from that. And there's numerous conditions that cause the bone marrow not to make enough blood. The most common ones are the bone marrow diseases like multiple myeloma, leukemia. There's another disease called lymphoma, myelodysplasia. All those other things can cause the bone marrow not to make it. Sometimes just having a disease for a long period of time, a chronic disease, can turn down the body's ability to produce the things it needs, like, you know, the bone marrow.
1: Right.
0: Kidneys sometimes. Kidneys make a factor called erythropoietin. That's a chemical that's needed to make blood cells. So that's another cause. So cause number one, bleeding. Cause number two, the body's just not making enough. Now, cause number three are decreased production of the components that make up a blood cell. And these are actually the most common. And heme is made of a chemical called iron. So iron deficiency is the most common cause of anemia worldwide. People just don't have enough iron. Frequently, cause of that is the diet. Some people aren't absorbing iron. So that's a very common cause. And some women that have heavy monthly periods, they lose a lot of iron and become anemic. Another thing that people do is they lack vitamin B12. That's another thing. B12, iron deficiency are probably some of the most common causes of anemia. So those are the three most common causes. You're either bleeding, you're not making enough, or you don't have the components that make the blood. But there's a lot of genetic conditions too that you're born with. And some people have heard of things like sickle cell anemia. Some medical conditions like infections, like malaria, can do that. There's some fancy different blood things called thalassemias that cause us to become anemic. So all of those things are causes of anemia. And when anemia happens, then all of a sudden, if we can understand the cause of anemia, we can treat the anemia. So the doctors go through a bevy of testing once they find out that you are anemic to find out the cause of anemia. For instance, we can measure iron levels. We can look at B12 levels. We can try to determine if a person's bleeding. Some of the ways we do that is we look into the different organs that bleed. We do a colonoscopy to see if the colon's bleeding. We do an EGD, which is a test that looks at the upper part of the GI tract. It looks in the stomach, looks in that part to see if it might be bleeding. Sometimes if we think it's the bone marrow, we can, this is not a fun test, Charles, but I had it done to me once, is we do a bone marrow biopsy.
1: Oh.
0: That's where they put a big needle in your bone and they pull out the bone marrow and they look at it and see if the cells are there, you know, so all of those different things. So when a person comes down with anemia, these are all of the different things that they can look at to see if there's a major problem. And the reason we talk about anemia is because anemia is the most common blood disorder out there. It's more common than any of us realize. And if looking at the spectrum, it affects about 1/3 of the global population. 1/3, Charles. So 33% of people out there will have anemia. And the leading cause of anemia out there affecting nearly a billion people is iron deficiency anemia. You know, I got some statistics that I looked up here. In 2013, iron deficiency alone resulted in the world about 183,000 deaths.
1: Oh, my.
0: Seems like it's more common in women than men, and it's more common as we age as well. This increases the cost of medical care just because we're not getting enough iron in us every day. And we've known about this for a long time because the ancient Greeks, they named this word anemia, and they knew it way back then as lack of blood. As we go on, I'm going to continue to talk about some of the epidemiology, and I also want to talk about the different treatments we have once people are anemic, what they can do, if you think you're anemic, what you need to tell your doctor.
1: All right, very good. We will look forward to that. Our guest today, Dr. James Markham. He is founder, director of Heartwise Ministries. We'll take a short break, and when we come back, more about anemia and what we can do about it. So stay right where you are.

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1: What are you doing, Sam?
0: 64, 65. I'm counting my steps. 66, 67, 68.
1: Why?
0: Because to be totally healthy, you need to take at least 10,000 steps a day. I'm keeping track. 72, 73, 74.
1: How many so far today?
0: 4,878, 79.
1: I'm glad you're trying to be healthy.
0: You can help me count. My tongue gets tired.
1: I heard that walking keeps your blood moving, brings fresh oxygen to your brain so you can think better, and makes your bones strong. How are your bones?
0: Hard as steel.
1: It's also good for your heart. How does your heart feel?
0: Tired.
1: Maybe we should rest.
0: Good idea.
1: So why all this sudden interest in health?
0: Well, my dad said that his doctor told him that if he doesn't exercise more, he could have a heart attack. The doctor told him to start walking 10,000 steps a day, so I told dad if he'd walk, I'd walk.
1: You're a very supportive son.
0: I try.
1: You know, there is an easy way of keeping track of your walking.
0: There is?
1: Sure, just walk an hour a day. That's what I read in school. Just walk briskly for 15 minutes in the morning, 15 minutes in the afternoon, and then 30 minutes after supper. That way you don't have to count.
0: Hey, that is easier. Let's try it. Do you have a watch?
1: No. Don't you?
0: 91, 92, 93.
1: Maybe we should walk to the store. I think they're having a sale on watches.
0: 97.
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0: Welcome back to the program. I'm your host, Charles Mills. Our guest today, Dr. James Markram, founder and director of Heartwise Ministries. We're talking about blood today, and more specifically, lack thereof, or at least lack thereof, of the red blood cells, and that brings about something called anemia. And Dr. Markram, you have outlined the three main causes: blood loss, and we don't make enough in our bone marrow, and we have iron deficiency, which creates a decrease in the production of the red blood cells. And these are very important because they carry the oxygen around, and oxygen is kind of important to our lives. What can we do? What do we need to know?
1: Those are the main things. Is when you don't feel good, you have these global symptoms like shortness of breath, tired all the time, getting more pale. Think to yourself, well, am I anemic? And then the next thing is get it tested. And you can go and get your blood counted. Remember, we said it affected 1 in 3. Lots of people have it. Mm-hmm. Then you can get it measured. And we talked about numbers. And we classify mild anemia as 11 to normal. That's sort of mild. Anything below 8 is starting to be severe. So you get it tested with the blood count, okay? And not only do they look at the blood, but under the microscope, we used to do this in medical school. We used to actually look at the cells and look at the size of cells. Mm-hmm. And they have different types of anemia. If the cells were real small, we call that microscopic anemia. Mm-hmm. You know, the cells are small. Mm-hmm. If the red cells were big, we call that macrocytic anemia. And there's different causes of the microcytic, mainly iron deficiency. Macrocytic might be something like B12 deficiency. Yeah. Little substances in the blood we could see called reticulocyte. And that really lets us know a little bit about the bone marrow's production of blood cells, okay? If the reticulocytes, if we see lots of them, a normal reticulocyte may show us a lot about the blood and what it's doing. So all of these are little clues that doctors can look at to understand what the cause of it is. Now, everyone needs to know that there's a specialist that specifically works on anemia, and those are usually called hematologists. Mm-hmm. But since this is so common, most internists and most doctors know how to get the most common diagnosis evaluated. And the most common diagnosis is iron deficiency. Mm-hmm. So we can look at the cells, see if they're small. We can actually measure the iron level in the body. When a person comes in, we look at things like serum iron, ferritin, which is the iron capacity of the body. We look at different substances that carry iron. We look at B12. All of these are tests that we can do to look at the iron levels in the body. Another thing that we can do if we're concerned is they can look at the special bone marrow that we've talked about. We can look to see if we think we're losing blood. Mm-hmm. So as we look at the size of the blood, the microcytic, whether they're big or small, this gives the doctor clues about what's causing it. Because if they understand what's causing it, they can figure out what to do as far as treating it. Now, everyone's heard about blood transfusions to bring the count up right away, mm-hmm. but we don't want to give people indiscriminate blood transfusions, Charles, because there's a risk of taking someone else's blood in you, you know? Now, sometimes in surgery today, where they know you're going to lose a lot of blood and become anemic during a surgery, what they'll do is they'll take blood from you before the surgery when your counts are high and store it. And then if you lose blood, they'll give you your own blood back. Mm. Now, that's pretty safe. Yeah. Now, even though they screen blood for transfusions, it always has at least some risk. And years ago, they used to not have as careful a screening as they do today. And sometimes illnesses got passed on just because it was in the blood of someone else. But nowadays, they pretty much screen blood. So when you get a blood transfusion, it has to be pretty serious. Yes. And what would be serious? Well, you can't breathe, you're bleeding, you're going to die type of stuff. So those are the type that needs blood right away. And a lot of people, when they go to the blood bank, that's what they're doing. They're donating their blood for other people that might have these emergencies. They go in, you know, if they don't have any health problems, they give the blood, they store it in the blood bank. So if there's an emergency, they can have the blood given to someone else. And I must ask you, Charles, I'm curious, have you ever gone to donated blood?
0: I have donated blood, yeah. And thankfully I have never needed blood. And I hope to the Lord that continues that way.
1: A lot of people give back to society by just giving their blood. Yes. And that's a wonderful thing if you're healthy.
0: Yes.
1: Now, most of my patients, I don't like doing that because of the fact that they need their blood to keep from having chest pains or heart failure or something like that.

0: So I'm going to talk a little bit, now that everyone understands what it is, understands that acute treatment is a transfusion, we want to understand the cause. In the United States, the most common cause of iron deficiency is actually bleeding or blood loss. So you lose the blood, you lose iron, and the most common is the GI tract. Things that can cause it are things like polyps, or more scarier things like colorectal cancer. And a lot of times we pick up cancer in the colon just because someone is anemic. We say, wow, that's a cause of anemia. Let's look in the colon and wow, there's a cancer. It's a very common cause of cancer in America. A lot of it's been associated with the diets we eat. We don't eat enough fiber. We eat too much animal products. And guess what? We develop cancer and it shows up as anemia. Now, this is not the case worldwide. The most common case worldwide of anemia is also iron deficiency, but it's from parasites in the GI tract, like hookworms and amoeba and whipworms and things of that nature. Those get into the GI tract and they cause all sorts of bleeding as well. So I find that very interesting that even anemia is a cause. The westernized or industrialized world has different causes of problems, which is more acquired. The other ones have things like amoebas and hookworms and things like that that cause anemia. Now, there's some things, other lifestyle things that we do that can also cause anemia that really aren't related to those three, but we should talk about. Some of the things that our body has decreases the ability of the whole body to make things that it needs. One of them is alcohol. Alcohol causes the bone marrow to turn down. Low thyroid causes the bone marrow to turn down. Some people that are on chemotherapy, that can damage the bone marrow. So there's all sorts of different things out there that a doctor will look at to see why you might have anemia. Some cases, the body actually attacks itself and destroys the red blood cells. And if you ever hear a term like hemolytic anemia, that's the body attacking the blood itself. A plastic anemia, you know, that's another type of anemia that occur. Well, all of these different types of anemia need to be looked at when a person comes in with anemia. So far, Charles, we've talked about a lot. Anything that I've lost, John, so far?
1: No, I am right on board here. And in the last 60 seconds here, we have the program. Give us some encouragement here. What can we start doing today, Dr. Markham, to protect our blood so we don't become anemic?
0: Okay, since the number one cause is nutrition in the whole world, we can focus on good nutrition. Try to stay away from things that damage our bodies, especially our GI tracts, like heavy meat diets, heavy processed foods diet, and eat a more plant-based diet with lots of iron and the good things that our intestine needs. That will help more cases of anemia in the United States than just about anything else. So eat a whole food plant-based diet, stay away from a lot of processed food, get the iron in you, and in worldwide countries, be very careful with your food supply and your water supply so you don't get all these worms and diseases that are passed from person to person, usually through the bowel movements.
1: Oh, I am so thankful for modern medicine who has figured this out. They have looked at it and they know exactly what we need to do. And so I guess the ball is in our court, wouldn't you say?
0: Yeah, and we have to talk about anemia because it affects so many people a lot of people understand. So I hope this gives us a basic understanding of what anemia is, what's done, when should we be concerned? Be concerned if you're having symptoms. See your doctor.
1: All right. Very good. Dr. James Markham, HeartWise Ministries, founder, director. Dr. Markham, thank you as always for these words of wisdom and guidance. Thank you.
0: My pleasure, Charles.
1: Listener, until next time, this is Charles Mills along with Dr. James Markham inviting you to remain HeartWise. Goodbye, everyone.

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Box 9797, Denver, Colorado, 80209.

Although he escaped to a free state, John Price was captured by slave hunters in Oberlin, Ohio, and taken to nearby Wellington to be returned to Kentucky. But on September the 13th, 1858, people from Oberlin went south to Wellington and took John Price by force from the men who had captured him. Price was freed because people made a stand. Many of them were imprisoned for doing what they did. There are times you've got to make a stand, especially against sin, and especially against sin in your life. The Bible doesn't mince words when it says, "He who sins is of the devil," 1 John 3:8. That's not to say that if you lose your cool with the dog, you are of the devil. It might mean you're just still growing in your faith. But a life of sin, clinging to sin, is of the devil, and we want it gone. Let Jesus into your life more and more, and He will make you free from what binds you today. John Bradshaw, It Is Written.

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0: Welcome to today's reading from the Bible, the Word of God. 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
1: Chapter 3. My son, do not forget my law, but let your heart keep my commands. For length of days and long life and peace they will add to you. Let not mercy and truth forsake you. Bind them around your neck. Write them on the tablet of your heart, and so find favor and high esteem in the sight of God and man. Trust in the Lord with all your heart, and lean not on your own understanding. In all your ways acknowledge him, and he shall direct your paths. Do not be wise in your own eyes. Fear the Lord and depart from evil. It will be health to your flesh and strength to your bones.

0: possessions. Honor the Lord with your possessions, and with the first fruits of all your increase. So your barns will be filled with plenty, and your vats will overflow with new wine. My son, do not despise the chastening of the Lord, nor detest his correction. For whom the Lord loves, he corrects, just as a father the son in whom he delights. Happy is the man who finds wisdom, and the man who gains understanding. For her proceeds are better than the profits of silver, and her gain than fine gold. She is more precious than rubies, and all the things you may desire cannot compare with her. Length of days is in her right hand, in her left hand riches and honor. Her ways are ways of pleasantness, and all her paths are peace. She is a tree of life to those who take hold of her, and happy are all who retain her. The Lord, by wisdom, founded the earth. By understanding, he established the heavens. By his knowledge, the depths were broken up, and clouds dropped down the dew. My son, let them not depart from your eyes. Keep sound wisdom and discretion, so they will be life to your soul and grace to your neck. Then you will walk safely in your way, and your foot will not stumble. When you lie down, you will not be afraid. Yes, you will lie down, and your sleep will be sweet. Do not be afraid of sudden terror, nor of trouble from the wicked when it comes. For the Lord will be your confidence, and will keep your foot from being caught. Do not withhold good from those to whom it is due, when it is in the power of your hand to do so. Do not say to your neighbor, "Go and come back, and tomorrow I will give it." When you have it with you, do not devise evil against your neighbor, for he dwells by you for safety's sake. Do not strive with a man without cause, if he has done you no harm. Do not envy the oppressor and choose none of his ways, for the perverse person is an abomination to the Lord. But his secret counsel is with the upright. The curse of the Lord is on the house of the wicked, but he blesses the home of the just. Surely he scorns the scornful, but gives grace to the humble. The wise shall inherit glory, but shame shall be the legacy of fools.
1: And that's our reading for now from the Old Testament. Now we turn our attention to a reading from the New Testament.
0: Chapter 3. But know this, that in the last days perilous times will come. For men will be lovers of themselves, lovers of money, boasters, proud, blasphemers, disobedient to parents, unthankful, unholy, unloving, unforgiving, slanderers, without self-control, brutal, despisers of good, traitors, headstrong, haughty, lovers of pleasure rather than lovers of God, having a form of godliness, but denying its power. And from such people turn away. For of this sort are those who creep into households and make captives of gullible women, loaded down with sins, led away by various lusts, always learning and never able to come to the knowledge of the truth. Now as Jannes and Jambres resisted Moses, so do these also resist the truth. Men of corrupt minds, disapproved concerning the faith, but they will progress no further. For their folly will be manifest to all, as theirs also was. But you have carefully followed my doctrine, manner of life, purpose, faith, long-suffering, love, perseverance, persecutions, afflictions which happened to me at Antioch, at Iconium, at Lystra. What persecutions I endured, and out of them all the Lord delivered me. Yes, and all who desire to live godly in Christ Jesus will suffer persecution. But evil men and impostors will grow worse and worse, deceiving and being deceived. But you must continue in the things which you have learned and been assured of, knowing from whom you have learned them, and that from childhood you have known the Holy Scriptures, which are able to make you wise for salvation, through faith which is in Christ Jesus. All Scripture is given by inspiration of God, and is profitable for doctrine, for reproof, for correction, for instruction in righteousness, that the man of God may be complete, thoroughly equipped for every good work.

You've been listening to the Word of God, today's reading of a section of the Holy Scriptures. All 66 books of Scripture are given by inspiration of God and are profitable for doctrine, for reproof, for correction, for instruction in righteousness, that the man of God may be perfect, thoroughly furnished unto all good works. A portion of the Word of God is read every 3 hours here on Radio 74.

Although he escaped to a free state, John Price was captured by slave hunters in Oberlin, Ohio, and taken to nearby Wellington to be returned to Kentucky. But on September the 13th, 1858, people from Oberlin went south to Wellington and took John Price by force from the men who had captured him. Price was freed because people made a stand. Many of them were imprisoned for doing what they did. There are times you've got to make a stand, especially against sin, and especially against sin in your life. The Bible doesn't mince words when it says, "He who sins is of the devil," 1 John 3:8. That's not to say that if you lose your cool with the dog, you are of the devil. It might mean you're just still growing in your faith. But a life of sin, clinging to sin, is of the devil, and we want it gone. Let Jesus into your life more and more, and He will make you free from what binds you today. John Bradshaw, It Is Written.

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2: His subject, a man from outer space will arrive someday.
3: Yes, a man from outer space will arrive someday on this planet. That man is Christ. These words were spoken not long ago by one of the world's greatest evangelists. He declared that the Bible tells us that this man will come when the world is in turmoil and about ready to destroy itself, that such a condition and time are rapidly approaching is clear. This age is now fast moving toward its end. To preach on the subject of the second coming of Christ is taboo in many churches.

She waited for many years. If someone had asked her, what are you waiting for? She would have said, my boy in America, he's coming back. Well, suppose this person had continued, coming back, what do you mean? He's coming back. Surely you don't expect him to come back personally and to come back visibly. Oh, yes, she said, or would have said, that's the way he's coming. Possibly the friend might have said, do you ever receive letters from him? Does he ever send you anything, any gifts? Well, that's what he meant, the letters and the gifts. He's coming in all these things, not actually. But the mother would have answered, that isn't the way he's coming. That isn't what he meant when he said he would come back. Well, some years later, this well-known preacher and teacher did cross the ocean and return to his homeland and see his mother, and said, Mother, here I am. There's nothing new about this Bible truth of our Lord's second coming. As far back as the time of Enoch, the seventh from Adam, it was believed. He said, the Lord cometh with 10,000s of his saints, Jude 14. And patient Job said, I know that my Redeemer liveth, and that he shall stand at the latter day upon the earth, Job 19:25. King David in Old Testament times declared, our God shall come and shall not keep silence, Psalm 50, verse 3. Many of the prophets in the Old Testament wrote in the same way. But when we come to the New Testament, we find that not only did Jesus declare he was coming again, but the holy apostles preached it, and preached it strong, too. For instance, the Apostle Paul, 1 Thessalonians 4:16, for the Lord himself shall descend from heaven with a shout, with the voice of the archangel, the trump of God, and the dead in Christ shall rise first. Then we which are alive and remain shall be caught up together with them in the clouds to meet the Lord in the air, and so shall we ever be with the Lord. According to this scripture, this is the only way we shall ever be with Christ. The Greek word here translated perished in the next verse, if Christ be not risen, then the dead rise not, and they also which are fallen asleep in Christ are perished, means destroyed. Except ye repent, ye shall all likewise perish, we read in Luke 13:3. So our living again depends upon Christ's second coming and receiving us to himself. There's a real reason, friends, why we should look forward to this man from outer space. It is the supreme hope of the church, the return of our Lord. This holy man from outer space, even from heaven, the sleeping saints are called forth to immortality. It is then, when he comes, that this mortal shall put on immortality, as we read in 1 Corinthians 15:54. But the divine man from outer space will come, and our change from mortality to immortality will take place in a moment, in the twinkling of an eye, at the last trump. For the trumpet shall sound, and the dead shall rise, and we shall be changed in the twinkling of an eye, as the original language puts it, in an atom. Wherefore, comfort one another with these words. 1 Thessalonians 4:18. Friends, the prospect of Christ's return is something to be happy about. Great Bible interpreters and Bible preachers have received comfort from it. Listen to the words of Dr. G. Campbell Morgan, the great Bible preacher of London. He said to me, the second coming is the perpetual light on the past which makes the present bearable. He says that he never laid his head on the pillow at night without thinking, maybe before the morning breaks, the final morning may have dawned. He never began his work without thinking that perhaps he might be interrupted by the coming of Christ. In the Baptist Church Manual it is written, we believe that the end of this world is approaching, and that at the last day Christ will descend from heaven and raise the dead from their graves to final retribution. In the Articles of Religion of the Episcopal Church in America and the Church of England, the Anglican Church, it is stated that Christ will return to judge all men in the last day. These same words are found in the Articles of Religion of the Methodist Church. And in the Confession of Faith of the Presbyterian Church, we find these words. We urge to be watchful because we know not at what hour the Lord will come, and be ever prepared.

0: dared to say, "Come, Lord Jesus." Let us notice a few straight, clear texts from Holy Scripture on this subject. Christ's second advent will be visible, audible, personal. Revelation 1:7, "Behold, he cometh with clouds, and every eye shall see him." Hebrews 9:28, "Unto them that look for him, he shall appear the second time without sin unto salvation." Are you looking? Are you waiting? This sight is not some mere spiritual perception. It's real sight, for the lost and the unrepentant will see him too, as we read in Matthew 24:30. "The tribes of the earth will mourn when they shall see the Son of Man coming with power and great glory." Not only will his coming be visible, but it will be audible. Many times we read that he will come with the sound of the trumpet, the last trump, 1 Corinthians 15:52. Then also his coming will be personal. The coming of Jesus is not at death, but when he does come, he will bring life and immortality to his people. Christ's coming is not some great catastrophe like the destruction of Jerusalem. We are speaking of the actual personal coming and presence of our Lord Jesus Christ. At his ascension, the holy angels declared to the astonished disciples, "This same Jesus shall so come in like manner as ye have seen him go into heaven." Acts 1:11. The Jesus who returns will be the very same Jesus who ascended into heaven, not another. The word parousia in the Greek, so frequently used to denote Christ's coming, means his actual personal presence. It is so used also in 2 Corinthians 7:6 for the coming of Titus to Paul. Titus was actually there. He could be seen, touched, heard. So it will be with Jesus when he comes the second time. This is the same word used for the personal arrival of a potentate or king or prince in New Testament times. There is no place for a secret rapture in the glorious second coming of Christ. He does not come alone. For we read in Matthew 16:27, "The Son of Man shall come with his angels." They are called holy angels in Mark 8:38. His mighty angels in 2 Thessalonians 1:7. All the holy angels will accompany him, we're told in Matthew 25:31. What a glory that will be. Who can picture it? We're told in Revelation 5:11 that he will come with 10,000 times 10,000 and thousands of thousands. That's 100 million at least. The entire sky will be aglow with radiant forms. But just before the coming of Christ, Satan will work with mighty power in an attempt to counterfeit the coming of Christ. This he will not be able to do completely. The Holy Bible gives us such vivid and plain descriptions of Christ's second coming, so that believers need not be deceived. The Lord himself will descend from heaven, 1 Thessalonians 4:16, with clouds, Revelation 1:7. His coming will be as the lightning that cometh out of the east and shineth even unto the west, Matthew 24:27. The lying signs, wonders, and miracles performed by Satan's power will not deceive the very elect. To all people on earth today, the proclamation of Christ's coming, the man from outer space, should be good tidings of great joy. It will bring the end of sin and sinning, of sorrow, tears, and death. It will bring the end of famine, of controversy, and war. It will bring the end of the reign of trouble and sin and the beginning of the reign of righteousness. It will bring the millennial reign of Christ with his saints in heaven. With what great anticipation we should look for the man from outer space, the man from heaven, the man Christ Jesus, the man who died for us upon the cross and gave his life a ransom for many, the man who said, "I will come again and receive you unto myself," John 14:3. In the old days of persecution in Scotland, John Knox was banished to a foreign land. Those true-hearted ones who upheld the banner of the cross had almost lost heart. But unknown to most of them, Knox had accepted an invitation to return and had left Geneva for Scotland. When he landed, the news spread like lightning. John Knox has come. John Knox has come. Edinburgh came rushing out into the streets to meet him. The old and the young, the Lord and the low-born, the mingled together in joyful expectation and welcome. All common pursuits were forsaken. Business came to a standstill. Messengers leaped upon horses and sped into the country with the news, John Knox has come. The whole land was stirred with a new inspiration. This was the effect of the presence of just one man like ourselves. What will it be when the news goes everywhere? The Son of Man is coming. The Son of Man has come. Christ has come. The man from outer space has come, our Lord and Savior, Jesus Christ. His very last promise to us was, Behold, I come, Revelation 22:7. Why should we not answer with the words of the Holy Apostle John, the very last prayer in all the Bible, Even so come, Lord Jesus. Joy to the world. The Lord will come. Let earth receive her King. Let every heart prepare him room, and heaven and nature sing.
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Hello, and welcome to the ABCs of Prayer with Glenn Kuhn. Is prayer just the reciting of the Lord's Prayer, prayer beads, or repeating a prescribed prayer? Or is prayer much more than this? One of my favorite authors has expressed it this way: prayer is the opening of the heart to God as a friend. The late Glenn Kuhn learned much about prayer, and he reveals how to pray in this special radio series entitled The ABCs of Prayer. These programs were recorded 4 decades ago, and we apologize for the poor audio quality, but the excellent content is worth hearing. And now, Pastor Glenn Kuhn.

The center of society is the home. In order to have a happy home, we must have the Savior. The Savior has presented to us in his wonderful book the principles, the guiding principles of the home. But more than this, the promises by which we can obtain his strength to conform to these principles. And so in harmony with this, we've done a little chorus that we'd love to have you sing together with us. Will you do it?

And you'll notice the next stanza, ask of our wonderful Savior, trust in his wonderful word, claim every wonderful promise made by our wonderful Lord together.

Thank you. And now we have prepared a prayer that we can all unite together in offering. And as we read it together, though we read it, it comes from our hearts. And we have printed it so we can all pray it together in unison. Would you join with us audibly? Dear Lord, you have taught us not to be hearers of the word only, but doers. You have promised that if we will learn your rules of life, we shall have days of heaven upon the earth. You have also promised, it is God that worketh in me, both to will and to do of your good pleasure. I come asking believingly that you will help me in this session to learn and immediately to put into practice the lessons appropriate to my personal problem and need. And I thank you that you have heard me. In Jesus' name, amen.

This is a wonderful promise made by our wonderful Lord. There is a song that I have loved very, very much for many years. It is entitled, Are You Ready for Jesus to Come? It is done by Roy Pendleton and is in that beautiful book that he's done, which we carry with us, entitled Sermons in Song. I've asked Joyce Webster if she would favor us with this song. Thank you so much, Joyce.

0: Thank you so much. And all the people said, amen. Amen. What a glorious day it will be when Jesus comes again. And he wants us to be ready to meet him. Not merely fathers and mothers, but our children, our whole family. You know, the Bible says that before the great and dreadful day of the Lord comes, Elijah the prophet, that means the message of Elijah the prophet, will go to the world, calling daddies and mothers' hearts to their children, the children's hearts to their daddies and mothers. It involves a whole family becoming closer and closer as a knit unit in Jesus Christ, ready to meet Jesus Christ. Oh, we have every reason in the world to claim the promises of God, that we might learn the simple principles of family communication. We want to share with you at this hour 7 special secrets of family communication. We've announced this subject, why 2 marriages failed. We met these 2 very sincere ladies. Both of their husbands were professional men, and both of these men were already infatuated with another woman. These ladies came to our meeting, stayed for the after service. We shared with them how they could claim the wonderful promises of God's immutable, eternal, impeccable word. And as we told them how they could claim promises that their loved ones would be delivered, I remember how they sat there and they just looked as though it was incredible. Do we have a right to claim a promise that our mate will fall out of love? You do. We do. Where in the world do you get that? From the book of books. Hebrews 2:14 and 15 says, God will deliver those who all their lifetime were subject to bondage. Genesis 3:15 says, God will give a man a hatred for the thing that he loves. Only God can give a man the enmity for the thing that with which he was infatuated, but God can do it. God has been doing it for 6,000 years. He'll continue to do it if we let him. But we made clear to these ladies that to every promise in the Bible, there are conditions. Now, these conditions we cannot fulfill in our own strength. That is why we share in all of these services promises of how the Lord will give us the strength to live up to the conditions. Christ in us is the only way by which conditions can be fulfilled. That's why Paul said, the law is our schoolmaster to bring us to Christ. So all the laws of marriage, all the secrets of marriage communication are really schoolmasters. They're saying to you and me, you cannot do it of yourself. You must reach up to that higher power. You must reach up and take hold of divinity. And that is why I've given you promises. 2 Peter 1:4 says, whereby are given unto us exceeding great and precious promises, that by these we might be partakers of the divine nature, having escaped the corruption that is in the world through lust. So as we share with you 7 secrets, Bible secrets, of family communication, I hope every one of us will realize, friends, that we're not intimating, we're not suggesting that a human being can conform to these laws except as Jesus Christ lives in us. The 7 secrets briefly are these. 1, Jesus. 2, the joy of Jesus. I want you to notice that the joy of Jesus, as we studied with these 2 very sincere ladies, who naturally were heartbroken, that the only way by which they could expect the Lord to work through them to allure these mates of theirs back to them, even though the mate was in the wrong, since they wanted to allure the mate back to the Christ in them, the only way was for them to ask Jesus Christ to make them joyful spouses. There are 826 texts of Scripture that indicate that you and I should be happy and joyful, buoyant, even in the most severe conflicts, the most terrible temptations and trials. We're to do this because the Bible says all things work together for good to them that love the Lord, Romans 8:28. And it says, he that spared not his own son, but delivered him up for us all, how shall he not with him also freely give us all things?
1: So all of the events in life are screened first by our wonderful Lord. Aren't you glad? And then we say, Lord, since you have screened these events and you have only permitted that to come to me, which is for my good, I shall look to you according to Romans 8:32. You spared not your own son. He died on Calvary. And that was the gift of heaven. Anything that you give me constitutes no sacrifice to you. Your sacrifice was Calvary. You certainly can give me the power, the ability, the strength to conform to your laws. You can help me to be happy in tribulation. Nobody but God can do that, friend. But God can. Psalm 16:11 says, in his presence there is fullness of joy. At his right hand there are pleasures forevermore. How in the world can we be happy and rejoice in trouble except as we know that God is using this trouble to refine us so that we shall be ready when Jesus comes? These ladies were not Christ-centered. They were self-centered. I mean it kindly. They pitied themselves. Who wouldn't, naturally? They were full of self-pity. What have I done to my husband that he should do this? What had they done? They had not been unfaithful. The husbands were not fair. And yet, if they wanted to win them back, they must look up in the face of the Lord and say, Lord, you give me the joy of Jesus because I know that you've not permitted any trouble to come to me except that which is for my good. And since you gave all heaven in the gift of Calvary, you've not forgotten me. You're going to stick by me in this trial. Fill me with a joy that my husband would rather see my countenance than the countenance of the other woman. Those are the first two. We call them the laws of divine allurement because Hosea 2:14 says, I will allure, that's Jesus. Nehemiah 8:10 says, the joy of the Lord is your strength. The strength of marriage is the joy that we share. The next two secrets that these dear, precious, sincere, conscientious ladies knew nothing about are the secrets of humility and choice. These two laws, these two secrets are Bible secrets. Choice is presented from Genesis to Revelation. And the Lord said, choose now, choose ye. Not that I will choose for you, you do the choosing. Joshua 24:15. Jesus said, in effect, if you choose to come to me, all you that labor and are heavy laden, I'll give you rest. If you will learn of my humility, my meekness, you'll find rest. So choice and humility, Christ's humility, is one of the outstanding principles that mates who separate have never learned. I have never yet seen a couple separate who have followed the simple principles of Jesus and joy and humility. Humility means I look up to the other person. Philippians 2:3 says, esteeming other better than myself. Oh, marriages that fall apart. You know what the mates of those marriages are doing? They're belittling the mate. What are you doing? How are you treating me this way? Why do you act this way? But when we see the humility of Jesus Christ as manifested on Calvary, for those that were so mean, those who persecuted, we say, my, how could he say, Father, forgive them. They know not what they do. Our Christ in us is the hope of glory. And Philippians 2:5 says, let this mind be in you, which was also in Christ Jesus. He made himself of no reputation. My friends, if marriage partners would not belittle the other and yet would not strive for their own reputation, something tremendous could happen to any marriage. That's humility. Choice means instead of our trying to program our mates, we let the Lord Jesus take over. A lady came to a minister and she said, Pastor, I don't know what more to do to my husband. She said, I've nagged him and I've picked on him and I've told him and I've told him and I've picked on him, I've nagged him and I've told him. What now shall I do? He said, stop talking to your husband. Even stop talking to him about Jesus. She said, what? He said, yes. Now talk to Jesus about your husband. What a difference. Let this mind be in you, which was also in Christ Jesus. Two outstanding characteristics of Jesus Christ were He gave men freedom to choose. And secondly, he looked up to people. The woman of Samaria, he honored her. Mary Magdalene, he honored her. Zacchaeus, the thief of a collector, he honored him. Matthew, sitting at the receipt of custom, another thief, he honored him. The thief on the cross beside him, he promised him paradise. Talk about humility. Jesus had it. Then the last three secrets of marriage communication are faith, hope, and love. By the way, let me go back just a moment to the law of choice and the law of humility. The law of choice we call the law of the sovereign will. This means surrounding every individual, there's an invisible circle. Inside of this circle, he is the king, she is the queen. No one has the right to encroach on that special sovereign circle, even though he be husband or she be wife. Choice, the law of the sovereign will. Humility is the law of the third level down. That's Philippians 2, 5 to 9. Jesus was God, that's the first level. He became man, the second level. He became the servant of man, looking up to people. That's the third level down. And the Bible teaches it. 1 Peter 2:17 says, honor all men. Think of it. Philippians 2:3 says, esteeming other better than ourselves. Imagine. Titus 3:2 says, speak evil of no man. My, when we do that, by the grace of God, people feel at ease in our presence. The reasons why mates separate is because they don't feel at ease. The reason why they don't feel at ease is because one or the other is programming the other or belittling the other, or both are doing it. Now we come to the last three, faith, hope, and love. Corinthians 13:13. You know, I used to read that as a young man and even as a young minister. I never dreamed that those three secrets, faith, hope, and love, are two of the most outstanding high-pressure secrets of family communication. If you and I want to high-pressure people to do right, these are the ones. For instance, faith. Faith is the victory law, 1 John 5:4. This is the victory that overcometh the world, even our faith. When we speak faith in our spouse instead of doubt, that is used by the Lord to gain that spouse, to gain for that spouse victory over the other person. This is the victory. Spoken faith. Numbers 14:28 to 32 says, as you've spoken in my ears, so I will do. These ladies never once spoke faith concerning their mates. They had lots of doubt to tell us about. And I want to tell you, did they doubt? And humanly speaking, did they have reasons to doubt? The one lady, Kay, said, she said, my husband is in love with a woman, and he's all ready to marry her. And he said, she thinks she is it, and he thinks she is it. I said, claim the promises of God, and he can fall out of love, and not merely fall out of love with her, but if you conform to these seven secrets, he'll fall in love with you again, 99 chances out of 100. She said, but there's no hope. He's already in love with this woman, planning on marriage. Two days later, he said, he has married her. I said, they can unmarry. They can divorce. The other one, Beatrice, said, my husband, there's not a chance in 1,000. She said, my husband is in love with a hypnotist. She said, this woman is the meanest, the cleverest, the smartest thing I've ever heard of in my life. He said, she is now in a clinic with a group of doctors in counseling. And she claims to have a PhD in counseling. She said she has no degree whatsoever. What she did was to get a hold of some university yearbooks, and she took the names and and wrote for the transcript of various individuals, put them all together, forged her name, and came up with a degree. And she said she is able to even fool these doctors. She's fooled my husband. She said, Pastor, there's not a chance in 1,000 that my husband would ever fall out of love with her. I said, don't you worry. God is more powerful than the devil. What do you say, friends? Amen. Amen. I said, God can do it. She said, I don't see how he can. Oh, we don't have to see how. God is God, and he does the impossible. But remember, these are seven secrets. You talk faith, not doubt. Faith is the victory. Doubt is sin, Romans 14, 23. Whatsoever is not of faith is sin. Faith is the victory law. Talk faith. Talk faith in the person whom you have naturally no confidence. That's the way he longs to live up to your confidence. Oh, is that? Yes, it high pressures. But it's a kind of pressure he likes. Faith, hope, and love. Let's deal with love. Now I said love. Love is not selfish love. Love never says to the mate, you're breaking my heart. Love is studying, how can I make my mate happy? That's love. This poor me, pity me, is not love. So you'll take an interest in his happiness. Joyful, you'll bubble over with joy in Jesus. You'll not pick on him or belittle him. That's choice and humility. You'll talk faith in him because of the power of God. You will study how you can unselfishly please him. That's love. And the combination of faith and love, for love never faileth, by the way, 1 Corinthians 13:8. Love never faileth. And the combination of the two is hope. And Romans 8:24 says, we're saved by hope. If you can talk not discouragingly anymore, if instead of talking discouragingly to your mate, you say, there's hope for us, we're going to make it, it can save your marriage. God can use it to save your marriage. I'm sorry to say, my friends, that these dear ladies were unable to reach up. They could have reached up and taken hold of the love and the power of Jesus. But failing to do it, though both men fell out of infatuation with their mates. For this man that was infatuated with this hypnotist, he finally turned from this woman with the deepest revulsion I've almost ever heard of. His love for her turned to revulsion of the deepest hue. But he didn't come back to her. Why? Because the laws of allurement, Jesus and joy, she'd not learned. The laws of choice and humility, that is, don't belittle and don't pick, she hadn't learned. The law of talking faith and hope and love, she hadn't learned. The same thing happened to the other. Why did two marriages fail? Because the laws of the home, the laws of communication, they'd not studied. Do you remember as we prayed at the beginning of this message, we read that promise found in Deuteronomy 11:21, if we'd follow his rules, we can have days of heaven upon the earth. Why don't we say, oh Lord, help me to follow your rules. Give me the strength and the power, and he'll do it. Shall we sing together? Precious, my wonderful Savior. Precious, my wonderful.

And now may the Lord bless you and keep you and cause his face to shine upon you in his lovely name. Amen. And now we're going to take 5 minutes in which each of us can meditate. We'll meditate on the lessons that we've shared during this special message period of time. What lesson would you feel that some loved one of yours needs to learn from this study? Or perhaps yourself needing to learn? For we prayed to begin with this prayer, Lord, help me not to be merely a hearer of the word, but a what? A doer, you see. Help me to realize that you promised me days of heaven upon the earth. You've said it is God that works in me both to will and to do of his good pleasure. So now we're going to take a few moments in quiet meditation, each one of us prayerfully saying, Lord, what lesson do you have particularly for me?

0: We're going to suggest that we'll do again at this session what we did at the first two sessions. Each one of us will choose someone else, preferably not our mate, and we will share one promise that's impressed us or some special secret of marriage communication that we feel is important that was brought out in this special session. As you do this, I'm going to select someone also that I will hope will share with me. Thank you. Would you be willing to share with me? Mm-hmm. Thank you. In fact, I believe I'll sit over here between you two. Would you like if I could sit right between the two? I guess you know my name is Kuhn, and your name is?
1: Bob Verkus.
0: Oh, I'm glad to meet you. Would you like to share some? This is a mic, so you may want to kind of talk right into that mic so we can share with others.
1: Right. Oh, you want me to tell you what I've learned?
0: That'll be it, yes.
1: I've learned that there's things that we could do to our mates that would help us in our marriage life, that as long as we have Jesus with us, it'll bring us all the way through, and that would...
0: I see you took notes, too.
1: Yeah,
0: it's beautiful. Beautiful.
1: Yeah,
0: in other words, you are not just a hearer of the word.
1: I'm trying to...
0: You're asking God to help you to be a doer, right?
1: Yes.
0: Praise the Lord.
1: I'm trying to, so I could remember it and maybe... help somebody else.
0: Amen. I see you have hope here.
1: Mm-hmm.
0: And love.
1: Mm-hmm. Yeah.
0: I know what you have there too. Love never fails. You know, if people could only believe that, right?

0: help the family, I mean, help you together.
1: Yes.
0: To get close together and
1: right.
0: talk things over together, I guess.
1: Right, yes.
0: And that's,
1: that is right. I see you took some other notes. Are those some notes you took the last night?
0: Yes, last
1: when
0: night.
1: My partner was speaking,
0: yeah.
1: right?
0: Mm-hmm.
1: Yes.
0: And,
1: and you found it. It says that you find our strength in the Lord. That's a good promise in
0: yeah.
1: connection with these seven secrets, isn't it?
0: Mm-hmm.
1: Because we can't do it by ourselves.
0: Yeah, without God, we can't do it.
1: It's Amen.
0: Pretty hard.
1: Do you think that partners, well, tell me what you would think. Do you think if married partners would actually study these seven secrets that we've shared tonight, really just like they'd study a college course,
0: mm-hmm.
1: what do you think could be the result?
0: I think they'd be happy. They'd probably work together and the communication would be so good that they'd love the Lord more and they'd be closer and they'd probably have their children, you know, working together too.
1: Someone has said that little old saying, you pray together and you stay together.
0: Mm-hmm.
1: I think it was Billy Graham's team that said that they had conducted some kind of a research and they'd mm-hmm. found that families that pray together, not one in 500 are divorced.
0: Mm-hmm.
1: So there must be something to Jesus and joy and faith and hope and love and choice and humility, right?
0: It sure is. I believe it with all my heart that if a person believes in the Lord and two people love Jesus with all their heart, that they can't go no other way but to heaven.
1: Amen. Amen. Do you think maybe we ought to pray that the Lord will bless? There are people probably right here in this mm-hmm. audience, in the viewing audience, mm-hmm. back in their home or in some place where this is being viewed,
0: mm-hmm.
1: that are desperate in need to reach up and learn, drill themselves in these mm-hmm. these laws of marriage. Don't you think so?
0: Yes, I do.
1: Mm-hmm. Would you feel free to offer a little prayer and then I'll follow?
0: Sure. Dear Father in Heaven, thank you for this ABC crusade that we can learn more about thee and about how to get along with our people and our family. Lord, help us that we may work together and end up with Jesus in heaven. We thank you, Lord, for everything. Thank you, Jesus, again. Amen.
1: And I thank you, Lord. And you've said if two of you agree, as touching anything they shall ask, it shall be done of my Father which is in heaven. We come asking that every one of us will learn these beautiful laws of God so we may have days of heaven upon the earth. We believe and claim your promise through Christ. Amen. Thank you so much, and God bless you. God bless you. All right. Now, the last part of this hour is devoted to questions that you may have regarding the message that we have shared. You will lift your hand wherever you are, and one of our teammates, those here in the studio, our teammates will hand you a slip of paper on which you may write a question. And then when you're ready for it to be turned in, you'll raise your hand again, and they will bring it from you to one of our teammates who will read it. The first question you have. Thank you.
2: Yes, the first question that someone has is, you stress in your talks the importance of remaining cheerful and loving in spite of things your mate may do that displease you. If you're married to a non-church member, how do you remain cheerful and avoid tension and arguments when your mate wants you to go drinking and dancing in nightclubs or do things that are contrary to what you believe the Bible principles are on God's holy day? And your mate becomes upset and bitter when you refuse to go along and be submissive. And how do you please your mate in a situation like this?
3: I say that's a very sincere question. Wouldn't you say so, friends? Very sincere question. Here is a mate who wants his or her spouse to engage in questionable conduct for a Christian. Let us notice two or three phases of the answer. Number one, any spouse should thank the Lord that they have a conscientious spouse, right? My, you know, how we can thank the Lord that we have spouses that are conscientious.

0: that they want to do right. If this person was hoping that his mate would go to with him to these drinking, dancing, whatever have you parties, if he had a mate that cared nothing about the conscientious obligations to God, how could he trust such a mate? So thank the Lord that we still have men and women in the marriage vow who say, I want to be faithful to the Christ who died on Calvary. Thank God for such people. What do you say?
1: Amen.
0: Thank the Lord for them. The second is, when this friend who doesn't have exactly the same principles that this conscientious mate referred to here, when this mate urges the spouse to go to these places, how can the spouse be happy and joyful and still say no? That brings us to the second phase. In Romans 12:21, it says, overcome evil with good. It says, be not overcome of evil, but overcome evil with good. We've recommended to many dear Christian people who happen to be members of our own church family and whose spouses did not see things spiritual in the same light, we have suggested that this member of our church family would think ahead prayerfully, claiming a promise for wisdom, and say something like this to the Lord. Dear Lord, I know just about the places that my spouse would like to have me go. Conscientiously, I can't go to these places because 1 John 2:14 and 15 says, love not the world, neither the things that are in the world. For if any man love the world, the love of the Father is not in him. For all that's in the world, the love of the lust of the eye, the flesh, the lust of the flesh, and the pride of life are not of the Father, but of the world. The world passes away. So, Lord, I can't love the world and love you. So, Lord, how can I overcome evil with good? Instead of always saying to my mate, no, I can't do this, I can't do this, I can't do this, I can't do this. That isn't a good way to approach the problem. Lord, how can I say, look, instead of this, let's do this and we'll still be together. Instead of this, how about this? Or better still, looking ahead, having claimed the wisdom of the Lord, knowing about what the mate would expect, before the mate says, will you go with me here? Even before it comes up, say, I have a suggestion. How would it be if we went to such and such a place at this day and hour? So instead of our being, no, I can't, no, I can't, no, I can'ters, we're suggesting things that two individuals who don't see exactly alike spiritually can engage in, you see. This is very important. The Lord will give us this wisdom. Thirdly, when the mate does get upset, nothing but Jesus Christ can give us peace. Here's a promise. John 14:27. Peace I leave with you. My peace I give unto you. Not as the world giveth, give I unto you. Let not your heart be troubled, neither let it be afraid. Isn't that a wonderful promise? Now we can ask, and we can believe, and we can claim this peace. Let me give an illustration. There was a minister, a very godly minister, that was conducting a series of meetings in one of our educational institutions. There was a young lady that invited this minister to give her some counsel. This student, she said, Pastor, I just have lost my peace of mind. It doesn't make too much difference what caused her to lose her peace of mind. She'd lost it. She said, Pastor, how can I regain my peace of mind? And he quoted to her the promise that I've just quoted from John 14:27. And very kindly he said to her, do you believe the Bible? She said, yes, I believe the Bible. He said, all right, we'll kneel right down and we'll ask God to give you this peace. And reach right up and take this peace. So they knelt, they asked God to give her this peace. Jesus said he would. They said, Lord, we believe you're giving us this peace, or words to that effect. Thank you, Lord, you have given us this peace of mind. And the pastor said, you have the peace now in Jesus. And he went on his way. They weren't together more than perhaps 10 minutes. Several days, or perhaps a few weeks later, the pastor received a letter from this student. Dear pastor, she said, do you know, when we knelt down together and we asked God to give us the peace that he promised, And we told him we believed he was doing it. And I reached up with you in simple faith and took it. I've had the peace of Jesus ever since. There's much more to the answer, but since there are other questions, this may suffice for the moment. Next question.
1: Yes, the next question that has come is, if a faithful mate acts overjoyful with an unfaithful mate, couldn't it encourage unfaithfulness in the non-Christian mate?
0: No. Nehemiah 8:10, the joy of the Lord is your strength. You see, Jesus, the joy of Jesus in our heart is the thing that draws people to us. The joy of the Lord is your strength. And if you want to heal a marriage, don't forget Proverbs 17:22. A merry heart doeth good like a what? Medicine. It's not poison, it's a medicine. She can act happy and jovial. You know, married partners like to have their mate happy. They really appreciate it. Now, that doesn't mean that she's got to talk him to death. Some people think in order to be happy, they've got to talk like a magpie. No. When he comes home, treat him, be sweet, and then give him a little chance to breathe. Most businessmen who have talked to people and are exhausted talking all day, they would like their wife to greet them very kindly and sweetly and then say nothing. Just let them come up for air, you see. The same is true on the opposite sex level. All right, the next question.
1: This person is interested in the law of humility, and it says, if you act humble around a mate that naturally wants to walk all over you, aren't you going to get walked on worse? Don't I have to stand up for my rights?
0: That's an excellent question. You see, humility doesn't mean that I'm a worm. Humility doesn't mean that at all. Humility means that I look up in respect to the person. When Jesus washed his disciples' feet, he said, I am still your Lord. Right? I'm still your master. He didn't become a worm in washing their feet. He merely honored them, showing that as we honor someone else, we're sowing a seed. We're sowing a seed by which they will honor us, you see. Whatever a man sows, that will he also reap. I often like to repeat what Billy Sunday used to say. He said, cast your bread on the waters, and after many days, it'll come back buttered. Next question.
1: Can you give a promise that even though my mate is presently in the divorce process, brought about partly because of my own sin and because I wasn't a consecrated Christian, now that I'm consecrated Christian and am through Jesus Christ being given a new nature, can you share a promise that my mate is a professed Christian? I'm sorry, I don't understand the question.
0: Well, I think there are two parts to it. I believe that it means that here a divorce is pending. And if I get it wrong, just write another one, we'll answer it. Here a divorce evidently is pending. The individual writing this is saying, I'm to blame, I'm partly to blame, maybe I'm in the wrong to a great extent. If I claim a promise, I think this is what they're saying. If I claim a promise now at this late date, could I still save the marriage? The answer is maybe. But you can at least expect God to save your home, your soul, to save your soul. And in many cases, probably more than 50% of the cases, you can save your home. Now, if I were to recommend what you'd do, first of all, you'd learn these seven secrets. You'd plead with God to help you to put them into effect. Philippians 2:13, it is God that what? Worketh in you both to will and to do of his good pleasure. I would study it for all I'm worth. To give you a little picture of how how successful it may be, I'm thinking of a man that came to us. His wife had left him. She never planned to come back to him. He came on a several hundred mile trip to seek counsel from us. I shared with him these seven secrets, and in particular, I shared with him the law of choice, for he'd been bossing her. I shared with him the law of humility, for he'd been belittling her. I said, you must Practice, practice, practice, practice. And say to yourself, if she ever comes back, I will not tell her what to do. I will not tell her what to do. I will not tell her what to do. I will not belittle her. And I drilled him and drilled him and drilled him. And I said, go home and just drill yourself. I will not tell my wife. I will not boss my wife. I will not belittle my wife. I will not boss my wife. I will not belittle my wife. In the meantime, he got a hold of our book entitled Path to the Heart, and he found the Lord. And then I called her on the telephone, and I said, your husband is a new man. This is the way we often do. Your husband has found the Lord. If you see fit to come back to him, I'm not telling you what to do, but if you would like to experiment, I'm not going to apply any pressure. If you come back just to satisfy yourself that he's changed, I shall apply no pressure, and I'll let him apply no pressure for you to remain with him. You can just come on an experiment. She said, if I come back, he's got to pay the plane fare. I said, well, regardless of that, how would it be if you just came and still give him a little choice? She said, but I'll tell you, you'll have to change a lot if he ever expects me to stay with him. Don't feel that any of us are going to tell you to stay with him. Just come and do a little research. You know, after about 3 telephone calls, she came. She said, but I don't want him to know where I'm staying. I said, we've worked it all out. He'll never know where you're staying. He can't kidnap you. He can't come to your house. You'll be as free as a bird. A medical doctor and his wife put her up. And we had counseling, and together, we counseled about 3 times together. She saw that her husband was a new creature in Christ Jesus. And they fell in love. That happened years ago, and they're still in love. Thank you.
1: Here's a question. Isn't one of the greatest causes of divorce self-pity or self-centeredness?
0: Yes, it is. Yes, it is. You see, 1 Corinthians 13:8 says, love never faileth. But as it discusses what love is, it says, love seeketh not her own. This is 1 Corinthians 13. Love seeketh not her own. Every time that a spouse says to the mate, you are hurting me, that drives the mate farther than before. All the whimpering, all the self-pity drives the mate away farther. You know what courtship is? Courtship is a bubbling over allurement. The opposite of bubbling over allurement is, look at what you're doing to me. You're breaking my heart. And that drives them farther away. You're right. But love, unselfish love, joyful unselfish love, never faileth. Isn't that tremendous? Is there another question?
1: Yes, this person apparently was taking notes but wasn't able to get down all 7 of the laws in order. Would you give those 7 just one more time?
0: Yes, we'll summarize them. Number 1, Jesus. Number 2, joy. And you put the 2 together, Jesus and joy. The joy of Jesus in a marriage is the strength of the marriage. Nehemiah 8:10. Jesus himself gives us joy. Psalm 16:11. Putting these 2 together, they're laws of strong allurement. Hosea 2:14 says, I will allure. Nehemiah 8:10 says, the joy of the Lord is our strength. So the joy of Jesus actually draws the mate to us. The next 2 are choice, Joshua 24:15, and humility, Philippians 2:5-9. Let this mind be in you, which was also in Christ Jesus. He was in the form of God. That's the first level. He became man. That's the second level. He became the servant of man. That's the third level. Jesus was born in a stable, cradled in a manger, and died between 2 thieves, and he ministered on the third level down. When we respect everyone, that's humility. When we cease to boss people, that's choice. Then the last, and those 2 together are the laws of human ease. We have not found one marriage where people separate except where one or the other is belittling the other and programming the other. The last 3 are faith, hope, and love. Faith is the law of victory, 1 John 5:4. We talk faith instead of doubt. Love is unselfish. 1 Corinthians 13:8, and it never fails. Hope is the combination of faith and love, and that saves the home. Romans 8:24. And now we want to sing together the little chorus, Precious, Our Wonderful Savior. Truthful, His wonderful word.

Sweet is his wonderful promise. Oh, what a wonderful law. And now may the Lord bless you and keep you. May the Lord cause his face to shine upon you and be gracious unto you. May the Lord lift up his countenance upon you and give you peace. In the name of the Father, the Son, and the Holy Spirit. Amen.

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Elder Kuhn wrote some 20 books on prayer. 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And any questions, just ring us up on our main phone line here. It's 1-855-711-7474. 1-855-711-7474. Thank you. Thank you so very much.

I was so angry today when I saw in the newspaper another account of a child being abused. What about you? Did anything make you angry or indignant in the past 24 hours? Do you think your anger was justified? I welcome you to Night Sounds. I'm Bill Pierce, and we come by your place just about every night at this time on this radio station. And we touch on things that we meet up with during a day in our lives. Anger is certainly one high emotion that we've all met somewhere, most of the time recently. Anger is one of the most basic of human emotions. Everyone gets angry. It's a feeling of being against someone or something. I guess you could call it a hostile emotion that sets people against each other or even against themselves. I was even angry with myself today because of something that I neglected that had a price tied to it, because I was at that point guilty of holding back a procedure that should have gone forward. So I had to deal with that. But the matter is, everyone becomes angry at something or someone during a day. And yet, it is a healthy emotion. It can be controlled. Tonight's program I've entitled Boiling Point. That speaks for itself, doesn't it? Looking at our lives, God, who created us, could have been angry way back there. And there were times in the Old Testament especially when his anger was kindled against certain conditions or situations or even people, or disobedience, or for harming others, or for preventing something good from happening. Well, tonight's program, we're going to just sort of investigate anger, as you may have felt it today. Have you heard of road rage? Boy, I'll tell you, that's a factor when you're out on the highway. And anybody who drives much can sense it, from the guy in the mirror who's tailgating to the one weaving in and out of traffic, driving inconsiderately. It happens every day in just about every place where a human being gets behind the wheel of a missile weighing 3,000 pounds and hundreds of horsepower, and the sky is the limit. And that's why we have homicides on the road, too. Well, I don't want to dwell on a negative tonight, because anger is a God-given emotion. At this point, I want to bring in some music that speaks of taking care of anger in the right way, directing it back to the one who created you and me, and the five senses, and the feelings of elation, and joy, and gratitude, and anger. This speaks of how God dealt with anger in the human race. Let's take a listen once again.

Beautiful old hymn we play once again. Calvary covers it all. And the all involved there is everything in the human scene. Jesus died for everything and everyone. In fact, one of the most prevalent quoted pictures and scenarios in the Bible is where Jesus became incensed, indignant, and angry with the money changers and the profiteers working in the temple, his father's house. And so he did something about it. He took up a whip and drove them out, turned over the tables. He was mad. He wasn't out of control, but he was angry. It wasn't for his own cause. He was angry because they were taking advantage of his father's house, desecrating it. Have you ever noticed that many of the homicides that we read about in the papers, hear about every day, happens within families? A negative, critical attitude, nagging, sarcasm, gossip, resentment, hatred, slamming doors, shouting, taking it out on whomever's closest. Have you ever realized that long repressed anger can really get out of hand and do some pretty serious damage? Repressed anger or hostility, when triggered, can have fatal results. And as I mentioned a moment ago, much of the anger leading to homicide happens within family members, friends. According to one news source, in 1 year, 80% of the homicide victims in one state were killed by family members or intimate friends. Most of these fatal attacks were the result of quarrels in everyday situations. The morning that this program was aired, headlines said two killed in family argument. Tonight's program, Boiling Point, we can all identify with it. I recall one time years ago working in a large radio station that had a real turnover of personnel. I had a program of 15 minutes a day called Something to Sing About, vocal solos of old hymns and gospel songs, and just a little extemporaneous conversation between them, perhaps giving some background on the writer of the song, the power of it, the results of it, and so on. We had a good thing going between the organist and myself and the engineer. Well, the radio station decided it was time to have a producer and give him experience behind the glass in the control room. Well, this guy came in, and he was a controller type. He took over. He decided to make some changes immediately. Here's a better way to do this or get into that. And we had, for years, cultivated an audience and a style and a rapport between ourselves. And this person came in and just sort of disarmed and blew us all out of the water. He gave certain kinds of cues I didn't understand. Before I knew it, I was confused, and the thing sort of fell apart. So a couple of programs of this, and I began to talk to him reasonably, asking if he could give us a little more clear example of what he was into here and there and so on. Well, he was a person with a short fuse, and he began to become indignant and charge us with inability to change and to do things, and all sorts of stuff came out. I was a little bit, well, just sort of derailed emotionally by it all, and found out that we couldn't come to a meeting of the minds. So I went to the program manager and said, either this situation has to change, or you've got to appoint a new program personnel, or completely change the entire structure, because we can't go on the way it is. We didn't get out of control, but there was a certain amount of resentment from all quarters. It was, however, because of the fact that we were mature adults, Christians. For a while, we acted as though God didn't exist. This was his program. So the upshot of it all was we began to come to our senses and meet in the middle.
This man decided that he was not able, under his kind of system, to work with this personnel. So they decided to keep the original personnel, and the program went on. But that could have ended in a real, well, I would consider almost a tragedy of out-of-control emotionalism. As I mentioned a moment ago, Jesus was not out of control, and he was angry. The scriptures show the destructive potential of anger. The Bible doesn't always paint a negative picture of anger. The vast majority of biblical references to words like anger, rage, wrath, fury, refer to the anger and wrath of God. And these passages in the scripture, which speak of God's own anger with his enemies, or even with his own people, far outnumber those that tell us to avoid anger. And so the Bible really shows us that anger is neither right or wrong. Anger can be productive. There were times when good things happened as a result of indignation or a dissatisfaction. Jesus was very angry with the religious people of his day, the Pharisees. When he healed a man on the Sabbath, these Pharisees were so furious, they plotted to kill him. To them, religious observances were more important than the needs of people. And we read that Jesus, quote, looked around at them in anger, distressed at their stubborn hearts. Years ago, I had part in a dramatic series called Stories of Great Christians at the Moody Bible Institute in Chicago. This was a half-hour dramatic series continued that gave the stories of luminaries of the past, great Christian leaders. Many of them came out of anger at certain situations that existed, at corporations that didn't let good result because of personal gain or profiteering or leverage. One of these stories was about Florence Nightingale. She was very angry about the terrible conditions suffered by wounded soldiers in the Crimean War. She used her anger creatively to bring about major changes in nursing care. So one of the worst things we can do with our anger is to repress and deny it. Because again, the headlines are full of long-term repressed anger when people finally blow, turning into hostility, contaminating everything we do. People go running into restaurants, shooting at the hip. So many fatalities. That's repressed anger. Jesus became angry and indignant, but he didn't lose control, and we don't have to either. It's not a matter of don't get mad, get even. Revenge is God's, and he will have the ultimate revenge. The best thing we can do as human beings is to turn our complete emotional structure over to God, including not only anger, but love and joy and sorrow. Tonight, many people become depressed because of repressed anger. It's the disease of the new millennium. Tonight's program entitled Boiling Point. If you think back a couple of minutes with me, I played a song that was written long ago where the title Calvary covered it all. Not only covered, but erased the sin problem. We still become sinful. I've probably sinned already today and tonight. But because of Calvary and what happened back there 3,000 years ago, this song can be not only written in truth, but sung and played. And I'd like to take that same song with which we began and ask Dave Boyer to come and not only sing the song, but ask a couple of questions
in the middle of the song about repressed anger. Let's take a listen. Think about ourselves and our anger in the past 24 hours.

sometimes when I pray to the Lord Jesus, say, God, does it cover the time when I hit my wife? Can you forgive me for laughing at my preacher father and even cursing you? The answer always comes back loud and clear.

0: pretty well tells the story. Calvary covers it all. Dave Boyer's singing for us tonight, one of the old ones there. You're in tune with the program Night Sounds. I'm Bill Pierce. And tonight's program title is Boiling Point. It occurs to me that some time ago, we did an entire series on the subject of anger, using 8 previously aired Night Sounds programs on this subject. One of them was entitled, I Am So Mad. And we selected different kinds of titles for each program that dealt with a different side of anger. What we can do with it, how we can make it work for us, how it can work against us and destroy us. It's like a weapon. It's lethal. If you'd be interested in learning more about this series of programs, if anger is a factor in your life or anyone else's, I have a copy and I refer to it. Our mailing address is Night Sounds, Wheaton, Illinois, 60189. Night Sounds is a non-profit organization. We do not merchandise. Everything goes into the ministry. But we do have a ministry heart and a servant heart here. And we want to help and pray for each other. You need prayer and I need it. And we need to help each other uphold one another's burdens. If we can communicate with you further, send information or a catalog, or if you'd like a packet of information on the Night Sounds Outreach, our mailing address, Night Sounds, Wheaton, Illinois, 60189. Tonight's program, Boiling Point. God knows that anger is an important and necessary emotion for a healthy person living in a fallen world. But it can be referred to God. It can be handled correctly. Jesus didn't come blasting into this universe and into the solar system through the atmosphere down to where we live with a threat or anger. He came with love. He didn't have to do that. In fact, our closing piece of music explains it further. Take a listen to this, if you will. To what the soloist is saying, and apply it to yourself, and I'll do the same, okay?
1: He could have been born in a mansion to a family of fortune and fame.

he chose the way of love. He could have worn a crown, but instead he laid one down. Thank you, Heavenly Father, for doing this for us, for loving us so much. Thank you for the song, Calvary Covers It All. I pray for anyone who is out of control, he or she knows it. Help them to circle their anger with love. Thank you for this possibility through the power of Jesus. Amen. And I appreciate very much your being there tonight. If we can help in any way we're able, drop us a line. Let us know. Our mailing address, Night Sounds, Wheaton, Illinois, 60189. May our anger be controlled and our love to God. Till we meet again, a great day tomorrow and a peaceful good night to all of you.

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1: Judgment. It happens in a lot of various times, places, and circumstances. Sometimes it's good and sometimes it isn't, but judgment is part of life. You have to make judgments on the kind of machinery to buy, the kind of grain to plant, and when to harvest. If you don't make good judgment on your life's vocation or whom to marry, you could find yourself in trouble. These are necessary kinds of judgment, but what about the judging Jesus talked about when he said in Matthew 7, "Do not judge or you too will be judged," NIV. Reading on brings clarification. In the same way you judge others, you'll be judged. And then he went on to say, why pay attention to the speck of sawdust in your brother's eye without paying attention to the plank in your own? We can judge or be judged fairly or unfairly, but let's not forget that God can read a person's heart and we can't. So let's leave certain judgments to Him. This is Rod Bieber with Seed Time and Harvest.

0: Welcome to today's reading from the Bible, the Word of God. Thy word is a lamp unto my feet, and a light unto my path.
1: Chapter 4. Hear, my children, the instruction of a father, and give attention to no understanding, for I give you good doctrine. Do not forsake my law. When I was my father's son, tender and the only one in the sight of my mother, he also taught me and said to me, Let your heart retain my words, keep my commands and live. Get wisdom, get understanding. Do not forget nor turn away from the words of my mouth. Do not forsake her and she will preserve you. Love her and she will keep you. Wisdom is the principal thing, therefore get wisdom, and in all your getting get understanding. Exalt her, and she will promote you. She will bring you honor when you embrace her. She will place on your head an ornament of grace. A crown of glory she will deliver to you. Hear, my son, and receive my sayings, and the years of your life will be many. I have taught you in the way of wisdom. I have led you in right paths. When you walk, your steps will not be hindered, and when you run, you will not stumble. Take firm hold of instruction, do not let go. Keep her, for she is your life. Do not enter the path of the wicked, and do not walk in the way of evil. Avoid it, do not travel on it. Turn away from it and pass on, for they do not sleep unless they have done evil, and their sleep is taken away unless they make someone fall. For they eat the bread of wickedness and drink the wine of violence. But the path of the just is like the shining sun, that shines ever brighter unto the perfect day. The way of the wicked is like darkness. They do not know what makes them stumble. My son, give attention to my words. Incline your ear to my sayings. Do not let them depart from your eyes. Keep them in the midst of your heart, for they are life to those who find them, and health to all their flesh. Keep your heart with all diligence, for out of it spring the issues of life. Put away from you a deceitful mouth, and put perverse lips far from you. Let your eyes look straight ahead, and your eyelids look right before you. Ponder the path of your feet, and let all your ways be established. Do not turn to the right or the left. Remove your foot from evil.
0: Our Bible reading from the Old Testament, now for the New.
1: Chapter 4. I charge you, therefore, before God and the Lord Jesus Christ, who will judge the living and the dead at his appearing and his kingdom, preach the word, be ready in season and out of season, convince, rebuke, exhort,

0: with all long-suffering and teaching. For the time will come when they will not endure sound doctrine, but according to their own desires, because they have itching ears, they will heap up for themselves teachers, and they will turn their ears away from the truth, and be turned aside to fables. But you be watchful in all things, endure afflictions, do the work of an evangelist, fulfill your ministry. For I am already being poured out as a drink offering, and the time of my departure is at hand. I have fought the good fight. I have finished the race. I have kept the faith. Finally, there is laid up for me the crown of righteousness, which the Lord, the righteous judge, will give to me on that day, and not to me only, but also to all who have loved his appearing. Be diligent to come to me quickly, for Demas has forsaken me, having loved this present world, and has departed for Thessalonica, Crescens for Galatia, Titus for Dalmatia. Only Luke is with me. Get Mark and bring him with you, for he is useful to me for ministry. Antichicus I have sent to Ephesus. Bring the cloak that I left with Carpus at Troas when you come, and the books, especially the parchments. Alexander the coppersmith did me much harm. May the Lord repay him according to his works.
1: You also must beware of him, for he has greatly resisted our words.
0: At my first defense no one stood with me, but all forsook me. May it not be charged against them. But the Lord stood with me and strengthened me, so that the message might be preached fully through me, and that all the Gentiles might hear. Also I was delivered out of the mouth of the lion, and the Lord will deliver me from every evil work and preserve me for his heavenly kingdom. To him be glory forever and ever. Amen.
1: Greet Prisca and Aquila, and the household of Onesiphorus.
0: Erastus stayed in Corinth, but Trophimus I have left in Miletus sick. Do your utmost to come before winter. Eubulus greets you, as well as Pudens, Linus, Claudia, and all the brethren. The Lord Jesus Christ be with your spirit. Grace be with you. Amen.

You've been listening to the Word of God, today's reading of a section of the Holy Scriptures. All 66 books of Scripture are given by inspiration of God and are profitable for doctrine, for reproof, for correction, for instruction in righteousness, that the man of God may be perfect, thoroughly furnished unto all good works. A portion of the Word of God is read every 3 hours here on Radio 74.

Few people are even aware of this man, even though his work is heard every year by people all around the world. He's the forgotten man of one of history's greatest works of music. The name Handel is associated with the Messiah, considered perhaps the most beautiful and powerful oratorio ever composed. Handel, who had made his name composing Italian operas, finished all 53 scenes of the English language Messiah on September 14, 1741, just 24 days after he began. While Handel composed the music, the libretto, the words, was supplied by a man named Charles Jennens, a committed Christian. Handel's Messiah wouldn't have even existed without Charles Jennens, who selected the Bible passages used in Handel's famous work. But in reality, Jennens only shared with Handel what the Holy Spirit had inspired as he selected the words from both the Old and New Testaments. The Word of God is quick and powerful and sharper than any two-edged sword, Hebrews 4:12. There's power in the Word of God, power to heal, power to comfort, and power to transform a life. John wrote that you're born again by the Word of God. When you read the Bible, your life is impacted, your mind is strengthened, your will is brought into harmony with God's will, and your heart is connected with the heart of God. Take time to read the Bible every day and take enough time. It isn't something you want to rush. Memorize verses of Scripture that speak to your situation and claim promises that unleash the power of God in your life. God's Word will change you for the better. Life can be busy, but you don't want to be, you can't afford to be, you must not be too busy to take time to read the Bible. John Bradshaw, It Is Written.

0: 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We hope you enjoy this series. At the end of this broadcast, I'll return with more information on this ministry and how you can obtain additional resources. In today's program, Steve continues his study on the Mark of the Beast. Now, here's Steve.
1: Daniel chapter 7, verse 25. This is a key text. We read about the little horn power, which is the same as the beast. We've studied this. Verse 25 says, "He will speak great words against the Most High. He will wear out the saints of the Most High, and he will think." This horn will think to change times and laws. And we've read on night 4 of this seminar that the little horn in Daniel 7 and the beast of Revelation 13 are talking about the same thing. We all know that, or at least if you were here, we know that. Now notice that word think. Where do you think anyway? You think in your forehead. So here's a statement about what this little horn is doing right inside of his head. Now, what is he thinking anyway? The text says he is going to think to change times and laws. Now, let me show you, and this is the result of a lot of study that I have done on this subject. When you compare Daniel 7 with Revelation 13, it's very clear it's talking about the same things. There's just no question about it. Daniel 7 and Revelation 13 both talk about a lion, a bear, a leopard, a dragon, 10 horns, a mouth, war on the saints. This power overcomes the saints. He rules for 3.5 years in Daniel 7 and rules for 42 months in Revelation 13. Both chapters talk about the same thing. They go together like a lock and a key. All scholars know this. However they interpret this, it's very clear we're talking about the same thing. Now, when you go down Daniel 7, it talks about all these things that parallel Revelation 13, point by point by point by point. Now, when you get to the end of Revelation 13, it talks about a mark in the forehead and in the hand. Now, wouldn't you think that if Daniel 7 and Revelation 13 parallel each other right down the line, and then at the bottom of chapter 13 there's a mark, wouldn't you think there'd be something over here at the bottom of Daniel 7 that would also parallel this expression of the mark? And there is. And what parallels is the verse that we just read. Daniel 7:25 says the horn will think to change times and laws. Revelation 13:16 says he will cause everyone to receive the mark in the forehead. So we have a parallel right there. Now let me illustrate this, that the change on the one side is a parallel to the mark on the other side. Let's just say, I'm not trying to give anybody any ideas tonight. I'm already nervous enough as it is preaching on this subject. But let's just say that somebody out there was so mad at the end of this sermon that when I went out the door, went around the back here to shake people's hands, somebody back there just hauled off. Now again, no ideas, okay? But let's just say somebody hauled off and went wham and hit me right in the eye and changed the surface of my face. No ideas. Now let's just say someone did that though, because they were upset with me. They didn't realize I was just trying to do my part and to serve God. And so then let's say tomorrow night, if you came to the seminar, when I stood up here to talk to you, what would you see right there? You'd see a big black mark, wouldn't you? That person changed the surface of my face and there was a mark. Change, mark. A change is a mark. Has anyone ever come into your life and changed you for the better or for the worse and they left their mark on your life? Are you with me? If I have my hand up here, and then I take my fist, and I hit it, and I change the surface of my hand, what's there? My mark. A change is a mark. Daniel 7, right down at the bottom, there's a change. Revelation 13, right down, there's a mark. So it makes perfect sense that whatever the mark of the beast is, it's a changing. That's the whole context. Now look more carefully. What does he think in his forehead to change anyway? Daniel 7:25 says he will think to change times and laws. This is very, very important. You are looking at the truth of God's word up there on that slide. It's very, very clear right in the Bible. Now, at this point, I think you should put on all your seatbelts, because I'm going to make the application and pull all this together and just tell you straight what the truth is. Isn't that what you want me to do? That's what I want to do. And here we go. Now, let me just summarize so far what we have studied. The three angels' messages tell us that if we believe in Jesus, number one, and if we worship the Creator of heaven and earth, number two, and then if we keep the commandments, number three, then we won't get the mark, right? We read that in the Bible. Very, very plainly, a message to the whole world, God's message. Now, the chilling fact is that there is only one commandment of the 10 that has to do with the Creator of heaven and earth, only one. And the chilling fact is that that's the only commandment of the 10 that has to do with the subject of time, times. The Bible says he would think to change times and laws, and I think you know which commandment that is, right? If you just put the pieces together, there's only one commandment about the Creator. There's only one commandment that talks about time, and which one is that? It's number four, right, the fourth commandment that says, remember the Sabbath day and keep it holy. Now, about a week and a half ago in this seminar, we studied this subject, and I made you a promise as a speaker in front of my audience. I said I wasn't going to talk about this subject night after night after night after night. Now, haven't I been good about that? I haven't even mentioned the Sabbath for a week and a half, but tonight we've got to talk about it. And the reason is because the whole subject of the Sabbath of Jesus and the worship of the Creator and its change, this has everything to do with the biblical truth about the mark of the beast. So that's why we're studying this. Let's go back to the book of Exodus, chapter 20, and let's take a look at verse 8. Exodus chapter 20, verse 8. Now notice, this is the fourth commandment of the 10, the big one, big law of God. Verse 8 says, what's that first word? Remember. Remember. Now think about it, folks, and may the Spirit of God just speak to your heart right now. With what part of your body do you remember? Where do you remember? You remember in your foreheads, don't you? That's the issue. Remember. What does God, the maker of heaven and earth, want us to remember? He says, remember the Sabbath day. That day, that has to do with time, and keep it holy. 6 days shalt thou labor and do all thy work. But the seventh day is the Sabbath of the Lord thy God. It's God's Sabbath, not the Sabbath of the Jews. It's never been the Sabbath of the Jews. So here we have here, the seventh day is a Sabbath. Now, what day did Jesus Christ rise? On the first day of the week. Matthew, Mark, Luke, and John all say that, and we studied that, and you can look up in any dictionary that Saturday is the seventh day and Sunday is the first day of the week. Go back to verse 9. Verse 9 says, 6 days shalt thou labor and do all thy, and what's that next word there? Work. Now, with what do you work? You work with your hand, don't you? So think about this. The very fourth commandment itself talks about the forehead, remember, and the hand, your works. Awesome, isn't it? It's right there in that commandment. Now, again, we go down and it tells us what day the Sabbath is. And if you go down to verse 11, verse 11 says, for in 6 days the Lord made heaven and earth. Now notice this. Let it just burn into you. The Lord made heaven and earth. Who did we read in John chapter 1, verse 10, was in the world and the world was made by him? Who is this? Jesus Christ. Right. And so when the fourth commandment says in 6 days the Lord made heaven and earth, it's talking about Jesus. Jesus is the Lord that made heaven and earth, and Jesus is the one that wrote the fourth commandment with his own almighty finger. It's his Sabbath. In 6 days, the Lord made heaven and earth, the sea and all that in them is, and Jesus rested on the seventh day. And then it says, and the Lord, and that's referring to the Lord Jesus Christ, he blessed the Sabbath day and he hallowed, and what's that last little tiny word? He hallowed it. That means that Jesus Christ hallowed and blessed and sanctified one special day, it. The seventh day, the day that he told us to remember and not to work with our hands on that day. Now there's somebody some power described in Bible prophecy that thinks in its forehead that really it doesn't make any difference. You know, really one day is as good as another day, and this power thinks it's okay to change times and laws. Now here's a statement from the Catechism of the Church of Rome, and it says here on page 50 of Geierman's Catechism of Catholic Doctrine. Question, what day is the Sabbath day? Answer, Saturday is the Sabbath day. Question, why then do we observe Sunday instead of Saturday? Answer, we observe Sunday instead of Saturday because the Catholic Church substituted Sunday for Saturday. They come right out and they say, we changed it. Prophecy predicted it and Rome admits it. They say, we did it. We changed the fourth commandment, the commandment that points to the Creator of heaven and earth. And I'll show you more about what they say. They say some other things very significant about this. Let's go to Matthew chapter 5. Matthew chapter 5. And let's take a look at the words of Jesus. What did Jesus Christ say? What did our Creator in the flesh say? Matthew 5, verse 17. First word there. What's the first word? Jesus said, think. He's talking about our foreheads. Jesus said, think not. Don't even think the thought. Don't let the devil tempt you to think something that Jesus doesn't want you to think. Think not that I am come to destroy the law or the prophets. I am not come to destroy, but to fulfill. And then Jesus said, for verily I say unto you, which means certainly, till heaven and earth pass, one jot or one tittle shall in no wise pass from the law till all be fulfilled. So Jesus said, don't even think it. Not even a little jot is going to be changed. And the seventh day is more than a jot. And if you continue on in verse 19, Jesus said, whosoever therefore, which is what the third angel talks about, shall break one of these least commandments and shall teach men so, he shall be called the least in the kingdom of heaven. But whosoever shall do and teach them, the same shall be called great in the kingdom of heaven. So if you look at the words of Jesus Christ himself, Jesus said, don't think that thought, think not, not one jot, don't break even one commandment. Those are the words of Jesus Christ. And in the final analysis, the final battle between truth and error at the end of time is a battle between the beast, the Antichrist, and Jesus Christ. It's an issue of who is the real Jesus. What does the real Jesus teach? The real Jesus in the Bible says, don't even think that thought that I've come to change God's law or do away with the Ten Commandments, not one jot. He says, don't even break one of them. That's the real Jesus of the Bible. And when you read the Bible carefully, and we need to do that, it's so important. You read the New Testament, and that includes all the writings of Paul. There's not one passage understood correctly in Scripture that should lead us to think that it's okay to go against the words of Jesus Christ, to break one of God's commandments. If we're interpreting Scripture that that's okay, we're misinterpreting our Bibles, because that's not the word of the Lord. But the horn comes along, the beast of prophecy, and he thinks it's okay to do that. He thinks he can change God's times and God's law. And the majority of people today, they've accepted this change from Sabbath to Sunday. Innocently, honestly, I'm well aware of that. I'm not questioning people's sincerity, and they haven't really thought about it. They haven't really studied it out. But friends, it's time that we start thinking about it. Amen? We need to think about this subject very, very seriously. And really, the bottom line is, it really doesn't make a difference what I think, or what you think, or what your pastor thinks, or what your best friend thinks. You know, you go out and share this message with a lot of people, and you'll get all kinds of ideas. And then someone will say, I think this. And someone else will say, I think that. And you'll get all kinds of comments. But really, the important thing is not what anybody thinks. The most important thing, friends, is what God says. Right? It's what does he say? And what did he write with his own finger on two tables of stone? And its bottom line, final analysis, the mark of the beast is a sin against the Creator of heaven and earth. It's the mark is a mark against the Maker. That's what it is in the mind and in the hand, in the actions. This is really, ultimately, what the Scripture is talking about. Now, here's a very shocking statement. This is from the Catholic Records, September 1, 1923. Hold on to your seatbelts. It says here, Sunday is our mark of authority. The church is above the Bible, and this transference of Sabbath observance is proof of the fact. The Church of Rome comes right out and they say, we change the Sabbath into Sunday, and this is a mark that we are the true church. Because who else could do this? I mean, who else could change the very commandment that has to do with the Creator of heaven and earth? So they come right out and they say, Sunday is our mark. Solemn, isn't it? Now, when you read Revelation 13, verse 16, the prophecy predicts that one of these days, this mark is going to be enforced by law all over the world, so that ultimately no man will be able to buy or sell unless he goes along with this mark of Rome's authority. Now, let's talk about this. I want to give you a quick history lesson because there's a lot involved in this subject. The enforcement of Sunday. Now, first of all, I want to say I don't believe that anybody has the mark right now. Nobody's got the mark in their foreheads. Nobody has it in their hands. Nobody. It doesn't happen until it is finally enforced by law. Sunday has been enforced by law for a long, long time. For about 1,500 years, there have been Sunday laws in this world. When you study European history, it's full of Sunday laws. When you study English history, it's full of Sunday laws. When you study colonial American history, there's blue laws all over the place. I've got a book here written by a lawyer called Dateline Sunday. This book is about 3.5 centuries of Sunday law battles in America. Have you heard of blue laws? Why are stores closed on Sunday? Why are they closed on Sunday around the world? I just came back from Pakistan just a few weeks ago, which is a Muslim country. Why are stores closed on Sunday in Pakistan? It's the influence of the Church of Rome all around the world. The power of Rome is in effect. And there have been Sunday laws, English history, American history, and yet what has happened in history is that God has held it back from being finally and fully enforced by law all around the world. And at that point, it becomes the biblical mark. It hasn't happened yet nationally. Why not? I believe the reason is because not enough people understand the three angels' messages. God is waiting for more people to know the truth, so when the final thing hits, there'll be a lot of people who know what's going on and who can tell the world what this really means. That's what God is waiting for right now. He's waiting for that. But one of these days, there's going to be a crisis that's going to hit, a final crisis all around the world. People are calling it the Great Tribulation, and it's going to come. And when this Great Tribulation comes, everybody's going to be thinking planet Earth is falling apart and there's only one solution, back to God. And what's going to happen is, and I'm going to show you some shocking quotes right now, you're not going to hardly believe this, that people are going to push for the enforcement of Sunday around the world as an effort, a misguided effort, to bring America and the world back to God in the midst of a crisis. Now, here's a photograph of Pat Robertson, and I think a lot of things that Pat Robertson stands up for are good things. I want to be understood by that, but here's a statement that Pat Robertson made in his Destiny editorial service, 1982. He said, quote, "It is the duty of the government of its people to thus proclaim a day, a Sabbath, to be universally observed, Sunday as the Lord's Day." Pat Robertson wrote a book called The New World Order, and on page 236 of that book, he says Sunday should be enforced by law. Now, I think Pat is a good man, and I respect a lot of things that he stands up for, but when it comes to this issue, I beg to differ with him. I think he's making a serious mistake, along with many other people. Here's a photograph of John Paul II. Here's a statement from Church and State magazine, March of 1993. It says, last year, Pope John Paul II stepped up the pressure for a Sunday closing law. The Church of Rome is very much in favor of enforcing Sunday. They've been doing this for a long time. This is the most official document inside the Church of Rome. It's the 1994 Catholic Catechism that has all of their doctrines. It has the Vatican imprimatur on the front of it. And this is what it says on page 528. It says, Christians should seek for recognition of Sundays as legal holidays. Public authority should enforce the keeping of Sunday. So here's the most official document of the Church of Rome, and they say, we want Sunday laws. Pat Robertson says Sunday should be enforced to bring America back to God. John Paul II says we want Sunday laws. Catholic documents say we want Sunday laws. I have a friend of mine, his name is Ed Reed. He wrote a book called Sunday's Coming. And this book is filled with documentation about how Sunday will be enforced by law. It looks at history, it looks at Protestants, it looks at the direction of our society, what's happening in the religious world, and friends, the evidence is there. The evidence is there. I'm not making this up. There's a lot of evidence that people are seeking to enforce Sunday observance. If you go into Washington, D.C., the United States Supreme Court building, there's a room where the United States Chief Court Justices sit. There's a section where they sit on these different chairs, and up above their heads, there is a panel coming out of the wall, and it has various figures. And I showed you this the other night, that next to one of those figures is the Ten Commandments coming out of the wall. What do you see if you look carefully? You see 10 of them, most of them, but the knee of that figure is covering one of the commandments. Which one? The knee is covering the fourth commandment. That is shocking. It's significant, right in the heart of Washington, D.C., and I see this as prophetic. It's prophetic. It's showing us really what the issues are that people are covering. They're hiding their minds from the commandment of Jesus that points to the Creator of heaven and earth. This is the issue. It's chilling, isn't it, to look at that? And that's what's going to happen ultimately when Sunday is enforced by law. Let's go back to Revelation 6:13. Revelation 13. And let's analyze this a little bit more before we finish our meeting. See why I get nervous about this subject? I think we all, you know, I mean, this is shocking. Revelation 13, verse 16 says he would cause all. Here's when the mark is enforced by law. Verse 17 says eventually that no man will be able to buy or sell save he that had the mark or the name of the beast or the number of his name. Now, it's amazing. You know, there's all kinds of videos and movies about this passage, but few people really study it carefully. No one eventually will be able to buy or sell when Sunday is enforced by law unless they have three things. Unless they have the mark or the name or the number of his name. Three things. Do you see that? Now, do you think this means that when the government finally enforces the mark, that they're going to say to people, which one do you want? Would you like the mark? Would you like the name? Or would you like the number in your right hand or in your forehead? Obviously, that's not what's going to happen, folks. We're dealing with deep spiritual issues here. The mark is the mark of Rome's authority of breaking God's law, which is Sunday. That's the mark. Number two, the name of the beast refers to the beast's character. God's people get his name in their foreheads, that they honor Jesus and follow his law, whereas the beast people get the name of the beast in their forehead, and the beast's character is he thinks it's okay to change God's law. That's the issue. And then it says, or the number of his name. And that number is 666. We studied that. And what number is close to 666, but not quite? Seven. 666 is mentioned in Revelation 13, verse 18, and the number 7 is mentioned all over Revelation. 666 is almost 7, but not quite. And it represents man's attempts to play God. God made the world in 6 days and rested on the seventh. That's God's authority. But man wants to do his own thing. And ultimately, that's what's going to happen at the end of time. We're dealing here with deep spiritual issues. Deep spiritual issues. Somebody gave me this the other day to take a look at. This is a copy of an old New Testament. It's from the 1800s. It used to belong to a Presbyterian preacher, and it has a lot of footnotes in it. And this is what I was just very amazed to discover this, that on Revelation 13, verse 16, it talks about here the mark in the right hand, and it says this means active obedience to the papal power. Presbyterian Bible, 1800s. Active obedience to the papal power, or in their foreheads, which means outward profession of Rome's doctrines and infallible authority. Wow. This is from a Bible, New Testament, that a Presbyterian preacher used to carry around over 100 years ago. Now, I can't tell you exactly how technology is going to tie into all this, but I do believe that technology will be involved. That when the mark, when sin is enforced by law, and people get the mark in their forehead and in their hands, meaning they believe it or they go along with it, there's going to be those that don't go along with it. They're saying, no way, I'm going to follow Jesus, my Creator. And those who do that, they're going to stand up and they're going to stick out like a sore thumb. And somehow the devil is going to use technology to monitor and control their ability to buy and sell, and eventually they're going to be out of the system. They'll lose their jobs. They won't get an income, and they will not be able to buy or sell unless they go along with the enforcement of the mark, the enforcement of keeping Sunday during a final crisis. And I don't know all the details, but I do know that the real issue is not technology. The devil will use technology to control people's lives at the end. But the real issue is Jesus Christ, our Creator, or the beast. That's the real biblical issue, so please don't be deceived. We need to get that and nail it down and know it for sure. Now, I believe there's a lot of sincere people all around this country who are keeping Sunday and they don't know. But what's going to happen is when the mark is finally enforced by law, there's going to be a lot of light that's going to shine out all around this world. People are going to hear just what you're hearing right now. And when the light comes to people's minds and they see the issues and they know what it is, then if they choose in their foreheads to continue to think it's okay to change and to break God's law, then they're thinking like the beast and they get the mark in their foreheads. God will read their minds and he'll say, I see the beast mark right inside their mind. They're thinking just like the beast. And then other people will say, I don't believe this. I don't want to go along with it, but I've got to feed my family. And they'll do it with their hands. They'll work and they'll go along with it. They'll do it and they get the mark in their hands. And ultimately, it's a statement mentally and people's actions that they are going against Jesus Christ. That's the issue. That's the real issue, is Jesus Christ, our Creator. The mark of the beast is coming, according to the Bible. And when it hits, when a crisis hits, it's going to come with lightning speed. And God wants us to be ready for it right now. Amen? Our last text is from Revelation 14. Revelation 14. We have read, we've studied very clearly that the issues are, on the one side, in Revelation 14, 7, it says with a loud voice at the end of the verse, worship him that made heaven and earth, the sea and all that is in them. And then in verse 9, it says, the third angel followed them and said, don't worship the beast in the image and don't get the mark. And then in verse 12, the Bible says, here is the patience of the saints. Here are they that keep the commandments of God and the faith of Jesus. There's the issues very, very clearly. On the one side, we have the worship of the beast and the receiving of the mark. And on the other side, we have the worship of the Creator, the keeping of the commandments and following Jesus. And there's only one commandment about the Creator, and that's the Sabbath. That's the Sabbath. And may God help us all to stand for Jesus, stand for our Creator, so we will not get the mark of the beast at the end of time.
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Few people are even aware of this man, even though his work is heard every year by people all around the world. He's the forgotten man of one of history's greatest works of music. The name Handel is associated with the Messiah, considered perhaps the most beautiful and powerful oratorio ever composed. Handel, who had made his name composing Italian operas, finished all 53 scenes of the English language Messiah on September 14, 1741, just 24 days after he began. While Handel composed the music, the libretto, the words, was supplied by a man named Charles Jennens, a committed Christian. Handel's Messiah wouldn't have even existed without Charles Jennens, who selected the Bible passages used in Handel's famous work. But in reality, Jennens only shared with Handel what the Holy Spirit had inspired as he selected the words from both the Old and New Testaments. The Word of God is quick and powerful and sharper than any two-edged sword, Hebrews 4:12. There's power in the Word of God, power to heal, power to comfort, and power to transform a life. John wrote that you're born again by the Word of God. When you read the Bible, your life is impacted, your mind is strengthened, your will is brought into harmony with God's will, and your heart is connected with the heart of God. Take time to read the Bible every day and take enough time. It isn't something you want to rush. Memorize verses of Scripture that speak to your situation and claim promises that unleash the power of God in your life. God's Word will change you for the better. Life can be busy, but you don't want to be, you can't afford to be, you must not be too busy to take time to read the Bible. John Bradshaw, It Is Written.

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1: Hello, friends. Would you like to hear an amazing fact? On January 26, 2019, Lisa Grace and Adam Staples were training five friends to use their metal detectors in the Chew Valley area near Bath, northeast Somerset, England. That's when they stumbled on a hoard of 2,528 silver pennies, nearly 1,000 years old. In October 2024, the coins were bought for $5.5 million, making it the highest value treasure ever found in the UK. The total find consists of 1,236 coins of Harold II and 1,310 coins of William I. The Chew Valley Hoard, as it's now known, dates from the mid-11th century, shortly after the Norman conquest of England in 1066. Of course, back then there were no banks in those days, and the coins may have been buried in a time of war or an effort to avoid paying taxes. Evidently, the owners died before they could pass on the secret hiding place. The seven friends who found the coins will split $5.5 million with the landowner. The Chew Valley Hoard is now being displayed at the British Museum. Think about that, Pastor Ross. It'd be kind of exciting. Every kid's dream that you could dig up buried treasure.
2: I know. Once you get inspired to go out and buy a metal detector and start looking around your yard, you never know what you're going to find.
1: You know, I actually did once. Well, I used to go camping. You went with us once in Nevada.
2: Yeah.
1: And there's a lot of minerals out there, and I had a metal detector, and we'd comb the hills up there. Usually you found like nails and horseshoes and things like that. But, you know, the Bible tells a story about a man who found a real treasure in a field. And you can read about that in Matthew 13:44. Jesus said, "Again, the kingdom of heaven is like a treasure hidden in a field, which a man found and hid. And for joy over it, he goes and he sells all that he has and buys the field." So the picture is, as I mentioned, there were no banks back then. And people would often bury their treasure and they'd mark the spot. Well, this man, he's working in a field. He's plowing, evidently, and a plow hits something. He goes to dig it up, and he finds that it's a treasure that, you know, ostensibly had been buried years before. He covers it back up. He said he hides it again. Then he says, it's not right for me to just take the treasure. It's not my field, but I'm going to buy the field because I know what's in it. And he tells his wife, "We're having a garage sale. We're selling everything we've got." She says, "You're crazy." He says, "Trust me." He knows that he's got something that's worth more than everything else he owns. So he sells everything to get that field with the treasure in it. And Jesus, you know, that's an analogy for the cost of following him. He says we must be willing to forsake all, take up our cross and follow him. Or it's like that, the merchant who finds a pearl of great price and he sells everything to buy that pearl. Friends, what profit is it if you gain the whole world and lose your soul? So there's nothing in this world, no sin, that is worth more than peace and joy now and an abundant life and everlasting life in the world to come. And if you'd like to know more about that life, Jesus wants you to have it, but he wants all your heart. We've got a book that talks about that.
2: That's right, a book titled The Riches of His Grace. That is a free gift this evening. If you'd like to receive it, all you need to do is call and ask. The number is 800-835-6747, and you can ask for the book The Riches of His Grace. If you have your cell phone handy, you can dial #250, say Bible Answers Live, and then ask for the book by name. It's called The Riches of His Grace. You'll get a digital download. You'll be able to read it and share it with somebody else. Mm-hmm. Well, Pastor Doug, before we go to the phone lines, as we always do, we like to start with a word of prayer. Let's do that. Dear Father, we are so grateful for your word. We are thankful for the truth that the Bible reveals. We need not fear the future, for we know who holds the future. And as we study your word this evening, we pray that you guide us into a clearer and full understanding of Bible truth. We ask this in Jesus' name. Amen.
1: Amen.
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3: Thank you for taking my call. My question is, I have some friends who are painting Jesus as a tyrant, and it's all about John 2, 14 and 15, when Jesus was cleansing the temple.
1: Mm-hmm.
3: Because in John, it describes how Jesus made a whip out of cords. They are putting up pictures and saying that he was whipping the people and the animals. I've never seen it that way, and I just wondered if there is some Bible reference that would refute that.
1: Yeah, well, first of all, the verse itself doesn't say he whipped anybody or any creature. It says he made a whip and drove. Well, let me read it for everybody. If you go to John chapter 2, and I'll start with verse 14. Well, verse 13. Now the Passover of the Jews was at hand. This is a holy feast. There's thousands of people that come to the temple. And Jesus went up to Jerusalem. And he found in the temple those who sold oxen and sheep and doves and the money changers. So people would come and buy their sacrifices, and the courtyard is full of the lowing of oxen and the cooing of doves and the bleating of goats and sheep. And Jesus realized it had turned into a flea market, and it was supposed to be a house of prayer. There's supposed to be sanctity there. And they're arguing over the exchange rate for the money, and they're bidding on prices, and it was just bedlam. And it says he made a whip of cords, and he drove them out of the temple with the sheep and the oxen, and poured out the changers' money and overturned the tables. And he said to those who sold doves, take these things away. Do not make my father's house a house of merchandise. Another place he says a den of thieves. Now, picture for a minute that when a lion tamer makes a whip, he never whips the lion. A lot of people that drive a buggy, they'll crack the whip above the horse's ear. They don't ever whip the horse. And so all it takes sometimes is holding it. We don't believe Jesus whipped anybody. We think that he made a cord, and then he snapped it, and he drove them out, and they all went out. So I don't think that one man could whip enough times to whip everybody out. And so I don't think he was whipping people.
2: And it wasn't his physical strength in driving them out either. I mean, they could have easily have overpowered Christ.
1: Yeah.
2: It was his glory being manifest through humanity.
1: Yeah.
2: And they were stumbling over each other to try and get out of there, to get out of his way.
1: There's an authority and a dignity, as you said, I think divinity flashed through humanity at that
2: Similar
1: time.
2: Similar to, for example, you have the story in the Bible when they came to arrest Jesus.
1: Yes.
2: And they said, we're looking for Jesus of Nazareth, and Jesus says, I am here. And they all fell down.
1: Just from his saying it.
2: Just from that glory that shone forth, yeah.
1: So that's what we think is happening here. And if people are picturing the meek and mild Jesus, I mean, all he had to do was speak to the storm, and the storm calmed. He didn't need to thrash around. And I don't think he whipped anybody. His word was enough. There's enough authority there where it was like God had spoken, and mm-hmm. they fled. So I don't know if you'll be able to persuade your friends. I have seen paintings before, pictures Jesus with a whip over his head and people cowering and running, and I don't think that's an accurate depiction.
2: All right. Thank you, Jan. Next caller that we have is, let's see, Godwin in Maryland. Godwin, welcome to the program.
4: Hi. First of all, I want to thank you for everything. Your program has really helped me in my spiritual life.
1: Oh, praise God.
4: So my question is, from Exodus 16, verses 22 through 26. The text is about Moses telling the children to bake and boil what they will eat and all that they will remain, and all that remains should be left over till morning. And also in Exodus 12, 16, he tells them to prepare what everyone will eat on that day. My question is this. If our Friday cooking spills slightly into the Sabbath hours, are we to stop cooking or are we to finish cooking? And if suppose maybe a close relative of mine or perhaps my mom cooks food on the Sabbath day and I eat it, have I sinned?
1: Okay, now that's assuming that your mother doesn't view things the same way. Because sometimes you got a household where, you know, you're in a house and people may not share your beliefs. Is it a sin if you eat food that they cook? Well, I don't think so. You know, there's some things you can control and some things you can't control. Now, if it's your home, then it's within your gates. you know, the Bible says your son and your daughter within your gates. When you've got authority over your home, you need to invite those that are in your home, whether it's your kids or family, to respect your beliefs. But just getting to the heart of the question, Ro, is the Bible says the idea of the Sabbath is to rest from your regular labor. And it goes on further to say that we shouldn't be buying and selling. That's in Nehemiah, I think, chapter 9 and 13. And I think even in Jeremiah chapter 17 talks about that, people not bearing burdens through the gates on the Sabbath day. And in Exodus, he says, you know, bake what you're going to bake, boil what you're going to boil, gather your food on the fifth day. The whole idea is get all the work out of the way so that you can rest when the Sabbath begins. You're ready to rest and enjoy it. Now, that doesn't mean that you can't, you know, microwave something and heat it up. The idea is a practical one to get as much food preparation as possible done so that you're able to enjoy that day. So hopefully that, does that make sense, Goodwin?
4: Yeah, so that means, suppose, let's say if the food was prepared, I haven't seen the right way to eat it.
1: No, I don't think so. Now, you know, I'd go on to say that, you know, Paul says anything that's not of faith is sin. So, you know, if you're highly convicted, then, well, don't do it. Or if someone else in your family is feeling real uncomfortable with it, you know, don't do anything to make them stumble. But, you know, if I was visiting somebody and someone didn't share my beliefs and they prepared a meal on that day, I would eat it and ask God to bless it. It's something I can't control. It's a question of whether it's your home or not. And if you have, you know, if you're leading and you have control in your home, that's different. All right. Thanks, friends. Appreciate that, Goodwin.
2: Next caller that we have is Brittany.
1: By the way, pardon me, Pastor Ross. I should tell Goodwin, we do have a book on how do you keep the Sabbath holy.
2: Yeah, that's right. We'll send that to anyone who calls and asks. It's not a book that we send out too often, but it's a great book filled with very important Bible truths. Just call and ask. The number is 800-835-6747. The book's called How to Keep the Sabbath. Dial #250 on your smartphone and just ask for it by name. We'll be happy to send it to you. All right, we're ready for our next caller. We've got Brittany in California. Brittany, welcome to the program.
5: Hey.
1: Hi, how are you doing, Brittany?
5: Oh, pretty good.
1: And your question?
5: Yeah, my question is, when was Exodus 20 written, specifically the Ten Commandments section?
1: So you've got two things happening here. You're asking when was it written, and then you're asking maybe when did it happen. We know more about exactly when it happened. It was shortly after they left Egypt. Instead of going north towards the land of Canaan, they went more southeast to, some believe that Sinai was in Arabia. And after crossing the sea, Moses went up the mountain. And before he went up the mountain, he spoke to the nation of Israel. And he declared the Ten Commandments. Then Moses went up after the people said, all the Lord has said we will do. He got the written transcript. When did Moses write the book of Exodus? Based on the wording, it seems like Exodus was written not very long after the events. And so, I don't know, it may have been before they made it to the borders of the Promised Land. That's when you end up with Numbers, and they got turned back into the wilderness. So sometime in there. And Genesis was probably, Genesis was probably written while Moses was in Midian, and he was wandering there as a shepherd. So hopefully that answers that for you, Brittany, and thank you for your question.
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6: Good evening, pastors, and thank you for taking my call. Mm-hmm. Back in the first century, there was a young man named Saul who was very much in favor of Rome as he went about arresting people who were found worshiping the Jewish Messiah, Yeshua. And after his conversion experience, Rome treated him terrible. Why did they do that? They put him in jail, beat him up, left him for dead. Why did they do that?
1: Well, in the beginning of Paul's ministry, after his conversion, Rome really didn't care less about the Christians. The first few times that Paul was arrested, it was because the Jews had stirred up the mob, and the same thing they did with Jesus. Pilate was going to let Jesus go, but they said, oh, he's rebelling against Caesar. And the Ephesians, they said about Paul and Silas, he's stirring the whole city up. These are turning the world upside down. The Romans otherwise wouldn't have cared, but there were either the idol makers were threatened by the work of Paul, who said, don't pray to idols, or it was some of the Jews that had rejected their teachings about Jesus. They said they're throwing out the law of Moses. So later it became the Romans. When the Jews rebelled against Rome, then Christians were persecuted along with the Jews because they saw them as the same monotheistic religion, reading the same Bible.
2: So you mentioned there before Saul's conversion, when he was still Saul and he was persecuting the Christians, he was doing so in the name of the religious leaders, the Sanhedrin. He wasn't doing it in the name of Rome right. or the Caesars. So later on, actually, it's interesting, there were times when the Jewish leadership wanted Paul, this is after his conversion, wanted to kill him, and it was the Romans that actually protected him until he made it all the way
1: in
2: back
1: the
2: to Rome.
1: In the temple on the steps, that's right. They saved him.
2: All right, thank you, Glenn. Next caller that we have is Karen in British Columbia. Karen, welcome to Bible Answers Live.
7: Hi there, pastors. Thank you for taking my call.
1: Yeah.
7: I listen to you all the time, and you are a blessing, both of you.
1: Thank you.
7: You had mentioned the other night, I listen to Bible Answers Live quite often, and you had talked to a man who was saying that at the flood, when all the people on the earth were destroyed, and that the Bible does say something about all the souls in the sea died. And I think you had said you thought that could be true. But I was wondering, if that's the case, wouldn't the Lord have had to have recreated all the fish that are now in the sea?
1: Yeah. Now, I think there may be a misunderstanding. There is a verse that talks about it, and every soul in the sea died. That's in the seventh plague, if I'm not mistaken, Pastor Ross. That's not talking about the flood. During the flood, we don't believe all the sea life died. You might think with all the turmoil and the mud and the silt that is blowing around in the waters during the flood, that it would choke a lot of sea life. Some probably did get killed because you find fossils of these great sea creatures that are dead. But I'm amazed every year. We've got trout in our creek up in the hills, and it floods in the winter, and there's logs and mud and debris and everything washing down the creek. And I think, I don't know how any fish could ever survive. And the next spring, there they are again. Somehow they hide in the little eddies and the ripples of the rocks. So a lot of sea life did survive the flood. In fact, it's kind of interesting. Lake Titicaca, which is, I don't know, 11,000 feet high, it's got sharks, freshwater sharks. And they're not that distantly related to the sharks you'd find in the ocean. When those mountain ranges of the Andes rose up, there were bodies of water that just rose up with them, and some of the sea life there are similar to the sea life you find in the sea. So, and they find fossils inland where there used to be oceans that aren't there. So I believe a lot of sea life did survive the flood. I don't think God recreated. I think a lot was destroyed, and they're extinct now.
2: And the plague you're referring to, Revelation chapter 16, verse 3, it's the second plague. And it talks about the sea turning to blood, and every living creature in the sea died.
1: Yeah, and I think it says soul in King James.
2: Right.
1: Yeah, so that's talking about something, a different time period at the end of time. But yeah, a lot of sea creatures did survive the flood. The birds and the land animals were in the ark. Sea creatures were still in the water.
2: Okay.
1: Thanks.
2: Next caller to the Bible is Anthony in New York. Anthony, welcome to Bible Answers Live.
8: Yes, good evening, pastors. My question, it's based on Hebrews chapter 8, where God talks about the new covenant that he was going to make with the house of Israel, which we know that's spiritual Israel, Christians. But my question is, all throughout the Bible, we see covenants that God makes with his people. He made a covenant with Noah, he made a covenant with Abraham, and just all throughout the Bible. And then what I also realize is that in like Deuteronomy chapter 28, for example, there were blessings and there were curses that were mentioned there. So I was having a conversation with a friend and they said, yeah, so whenever we don't keep the end of the bargain, when we when we break the covenant, then God breaks his, or when we break the covenant with God, or when we do something wrong according to the covenant, then God breaks his covenant with us. And that just didn't sit well with me to say that God breaks covenants. So I just wanted to know, is there any evidence in the Bible of God breaking a covenant with his people? Or is it just that we break our covenant with God and we just suffer the consequences of that?
1: Yeah, well, the word covenant, I would not use the word break, because break would make, whoever breaks a covenant is violating the agreement. If I make a contract with you and there's certain terms, if you break the covenant, the contract becomes null and void. There are places in the Bible, I'm trying to think, there's several places actually where God says, you know, you've broken the covenant. He tells them, you've broken the covenant. And so the promises that God had are conditional on keeping the covenant. If we don't keep the covenant, then the promises are null and void. God says, if you will do this, then I will do that. And so God never breaks his word. But if we break the covenant, then the promises are null and void. And different covenants had different promises. Like in the Ten Commandments, it says, honor your father and mother, promises your days will be long on the land that I give you. And so pay your tithe, and the promise is, I will open for you the windows of heaven. Now, there's some people that have long life, but he's not opened the windows because they don't pay their tithe. So, I mean, there are different promises, rewards, and covenants all through the Bible. But, yeah, God never breaks his word. Heaven and earth will pass away. His word won't pass away. But we might break the covenant, and then the promises, it's nullified at that point.
2: All right. Thank you, Anthony. Next caller that we have is Robert in California. Robert, welcome to Bible Answers Live.
9: Yes, pastors, thank you for taking my call. Mm-hmm. My question is about man's free will. And in the book of Jonah, we all know that God had asked Jonah to prophesize the wicked people of Nineveh. And he decided not to do that and took off and fled to the ocean, got on a ship and was sinking, and then got into the water, and then the fish swallowed him and brought him back to make him go to Nineveh and do God's bidding. So the question is, I guess, Jonah did not choose to do that. He left and actually was punished in a kind of a singular way here of coming back to do it. And my point is that there's a fine distinction between, I'm not going to do that, but he knew directly from God that you'd better do this. And he had to come back and through extraordinary circumstances to do it. So is there some point that really we know that there is some way that we don't have to guess to do something right? Like, say, Moses doing the work that he did. You know, he was kind of told by, you know, after he was pushed out of Egypt to through his circumstances to go up and be told, do this. And he went and did it. You know, he relates to the Israeli people. But at that time, he didn't. Do you want to do this or not? No, I'm not going to go back there.
1: So first of all, with Jonah, I would argue that Jonah still had a choice, because if you look in Jonah chapter 3, after his terrible experience in the fish, he prays and repents during that time. Fish burps him out on dry ground. It says, now the word of the Lord came to Jonah the second time, saying, arise and go to Nineveh. Jonah could have said no again. But after what he'd been through, he thought, you know, things don't go well when I don't listen to God. So he went. But there's stories in the Bible where God asked prophets to do things. They didn't do it. And one prophet said no, and he died. So he had a choice. Sometimes the consequences were pretty severe. But you've got a lot of examples in the Bible. Even Moses had a choice when he said, oh, don't send me. God says, well, if you say you can't speak, your brother will translate for you. And even Moses nearly died on his way because he was in disobedience when he stopped. It says the angel of the Lord nearly slew him.
2: And you got Balaam the prophet who really wanted to go to get the money. And he said, no, God says I can't go. And then God allowed him to go. So, yes, God does recognize freedom of choice, even with the prophets.
1: And it backfired for Balaam.
2: It did, yeah.
1: Yeah. So hopefully that helps a little bit, Robert. We thank you for your question. We do have a book, Can a Saved Man Choose to Be Lost, that talks about free will.
2: The number to call for that is 800-835-6747. You can ask for the book, Does the Saved Man Choose to Be Lost? We'll be happy to send it to you. Or dial #250 on your smartphone, say Bible Answers Live, ask for the book by name. Now, I didn't mention this at the beginning, but if you're outside of North America, if you'd like to receive that book, just go to the website, amazingfacts.org. You'll be able to read it there on our library, our digital library, so you can still read that resource. Next caller that we have is Ivan in Mexico. Ivan, welcome to Bible Answers Live.
10: Hello, pastors. Good evening.
1: Evening.
10: Thank you for taking my call. Yes, I had a question, but I actually wanted to answer one of yours.
1: You want to answer one for me, huh?
10: Yes. So Every time sometimes I see you when you do a ministry on YouTube, I see that you ask the question about the Ark of the Covenant, if someone has found it yet. I've seen a couple of videos on the internet there where it was found by a man named Ron Wyatt back in 1982.
1: I know about that, and I think that's been disproven.
10: Oh, I see.
1: I've been there on three occasions. Pastor Ross has been there. There's no cave underneath the cross. And the whole thing was fabricated. But, anyway, I won't go into that right now. But, yeah, I don't believe the Ark has been found.
10: I'm sorry. No, it's okay.
1: I know about the videos, and some people, they'll believe anything, but it's not been discovered. Anyway, go to your question, though.
10: Yeah, okay. Well, my question was about medication.
1: Yeah.
10: Is it okay to take prescribed medication that makes you, woozy?
1: Well, we'll be very careful not to pretend we're doctors and tell you what to take, but there's no moral sin in taking medicine that is, achieving a goal and hopefully healing. You can see, for instance, in Jeremiah 46:11, go up to Gilead, take balm, O virgin daughter of Egypt. In vain they'll use many medicines, and you'll not be cured. And then you read in Ezekiel chapter 47, verse 12, says the fruit of these trees will be for food and their leaves for medicine. They used medicine back in Bible times when Hezekiah had a terrible boil. Isaiah didn't just wave his hand over him. He says they placed a lump of figs, a poultice, on his leg and it healed the boil. So that was a medical treatment, so to speak. So yeah, I'd check with your doctor. If it's making you dizzy, you might want to check the prescription, but no moral dilemma in using medicine for a good purpose. Don't abuse drugs. That's a different thing. And don't go away. We're coming back with more Bible questions in just a few minutes.
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1: Welcome back, listening friends, to Bible Answers Live, a live, international, interactive Bible study, and you're part of our Bible study family. So if you have a question, we welcome them. These questions come in live, and every now and then people say, I've got a question, but I'm afraid to get on the phone, so they'll email a question to us, and I think we're going to have a few of those. My name is Doug Batchelor.
2: My name is John Ross, and we've got some email questions, Pastor Doug. For those of you watching, if you'd like to send us an email, here's the email address. It's easy. It's balquestions@amazingfacts.org. balquestions@amazingfacts.org. Jerry is asking in James chapter 5, verse 16, it says, confess your sins to one another and pray for one another. Does this mean that we should share our deepest wrongdoings to our fellow brethren?
1: No, you don't want to be confessing personal sins to the public or even your friends. I think it's basically saying, you know, in a general sense, that we tell people, you know, I'm struggling, will you pray for me? Yeah, otherwise, you get into the mode of where people used to confess their sins to the priests. And I think it would be terrible to be a priest and have to listen to all the intimate secrets. It's probably not good for his own soul to know that much. Mm-hmm. Sometimes you get what they call too much information.
2: Right.
1: And they say confession's good for the soul, but bad for the reputation. So, you know, unless you've got a close friend and there's something specific you really feel like you need to share and ask for their prayer for, be very careful about making your personal problems public.
2: Mm-hmm. All right. Next caller that we have is, next email question we have is Marsh asking, if Satan can turn himself into an angel of light, how do we know whether it is him or whether it's a real angel?
1: Good question. I think when the devil appeared to Jesus in the wilderness, he appeared as an angel of light. He didn't plop down like a devil with bat wings and a goatee and horns and say, I've got a proposition. Jesus never would have been fooled by that. But what he said revealed who he was. That's why by the third temptation, Jesus said, get behind me, Satan. He knew who he was. And so you measure whether it's an angel of God or an angel of the devil based on what they say in the Word of God. It's the same measurements you'd use to how do you know a true prophet from a false prophet. Jesus said, you'll know them by their fruits, and you can measure what they say by the Word of God. Moses says, actually, in Deuteronomy, says, if anyone says he's a prophet and he says anything against what I teach, Paul said, even if an angel from heaven should teach you another gospel, let him be accursed, anathema. So, yeah, it's based on what they say.
2: All right, maybe time for one more of these email questions. So Nathaniel from Indonesia is asking, John the Baptist knew that Jesus' real mission, or what his real mission was, and prepared the way for him. Why then in Matthew chapter 11 did he seem to express doubt and send his disciples to confirm that Jesus was the coming one?
1: Well, John heard from the Holy Spirit when Christ came to get baptized, this is the one, and twice he said, this is the Lamb of God. But even John, like the apostles, thought that Jesus at some point was going to reveal himself as the new King of Israel. John even believed the popular Jewish beliefs that Christ's second coming and first coming were commingled and that somehow he was going to make Israel a great nation again and bring in everlasting righteousness. And he kept waiting for Jesus to do something dramatic. And while John was languishing in Herod's prison, the devil began to work on him and he started wondering, did I get it wrong? Are you the one or do we look for someone else? And Jesus told the messengers from John, just stand here for a minute, and they watched Jesus open the eyes of the blind and heal the sick and maybe even raise the dead. And he said, go tell John what you've seen. And then John remembered the verse in Isaiah where it says that he would preach the gospel, that he would heal the sick and the ministry of Christ. And he said, yeah, he is the Messiah. It just wasn't time for him to manifest himself as king yet. So yeah, John was, but I think John had peace after that, and he was ready to die, obviously.
2: Okay, we're going to go to the phone lines. Our next caller that we have, Alan, standing by in California. Alan, welcome to Bible Answers Live. You're on the air.
3: Thank you, gentlemen. Bakersfield, California here. Well, I was reading 2 Chronicles 7, verse 14, where God is saying that if my people who are called by my name humble themselves and pray and seek my face, and then it goes on to say he'll do his part by healing their land. Now, is there a certain amount of people that need to do that before he grants that? Because I know in Genesis 18, where Abraham kind of like negotiates with God about 50 people to save the city of Sodom, righteous people, then 40, and he goes down. So there's some flexibility there, some negotiation there. I just didn't know if what that meant in 2 Chronicles.
1: I think you have two different things happening in the story where Abraham is interceding for the city of Sodom and Gomorrah. It wasn't just a famine. See, when 2 Chronicles, it says, if God withholds the heaven so it does not rain, he says, if my people called by my name will humble themselves and pray and turn, I will bless them with the rain of heaven. In the story of Sodom and Gomorrah, God's getting ready to annihilate these nations that have just totally given themselves over to wickedness. And so there, Abraham is pleading for them to have more time. He's not saying they're going to have good weather. He's trying to save them from annihilation. And God says, well, if there's still 10 or 12 people in the city that can witness, there'll be salt, there'll be light, there might be hope that there'll be a revival. But if you don't have any witnesses there, then people are fully given over to evil. So there's two different things happening there. But I think the principle is still true that you find in 2 Chronicles that if a nation that is suffering under the judgments of God, he's withdrawn his blessings, if they'll humble themselves and pray, he did it for Israel many times, he can do it for our nation too.
2: And I think it's got a broad application in addition to just the nation, in particular Israel, but it's also referring to the church, the people of God. There is a revival needed amongst those who claim to be the followers of Christ. And that revival comes as a result of earnest, fervent prayer. Mm-hmm. We're seeking the latter rain, not just literal rain. So this promise is incorporating a revival amongst God's people if they turn to him in prayer as well.
1: That's right.
2: All right, next caller that we have is Silen in Texas. Silen, welcome to the program.
4: Hi, Pastor Doug.
1: Hi.
4: I'm doing Bible study right now. Do I have to know all the truth, or when is it best to get baptized?
1: Okay, good question. Do I need to know all the truth? No. There are certain fundamentals that you should know, both to give a Bible study or for a person to be baptized. Jesus says in Matthew chapter 28, it says, go therefore and teach all nations, baptizing in the name of the Father, Son, and Holy Spirit, teaching them to observe all things I've commanded you. So there is teaching before baptism, and of course, there's a lot of teaching after baptism. Before two people get married, they may not know everything about the other person, but they want to know that person well enough to commit their life. And before a person's baptized, well, in our church, they go through, you know, about a dozen baptismal vows that are the basics. Need to know, of course, who God is, and that the Bible is his word, that it's holy and it's the bottom line for our truth, and believing in the commandments of God, understand what sin is and the penalty for sin and salvation from sin. So there's some basics a person needs to understand before baptism. But you can start giving Bible studies as soon as you understand anything in the Bible. Jesus sent the apostles out teaching before they knew a lot. There's several things they didn't know.
2: So yes, keep studying, keep learning. And, you know, when you're ready, it's time to get baptized.
1: And by the way, singling, is it Silen?
2: Silen.
1: Silen, you're giving Bible studies is the best way to remember Scripture. As you share it with other people, you're going to remember it a lot better. So keep it up.
2: Next caller that we have is Peter, listening in Maine. Peter, welcome to Bible Answers Live.
5: Yeah, thank you, Doc,

0: hunger because it's unleavened bread. And it's supposed to be not only unleavened bread, it's supposed to be unfermented wine, because one is a sign of the purity of Christ's flesh, and the other is the purity of his blood, his gospel. And so it is Babylon that has wine that makes people drunk. So the Corinthians, Paul is correcting them from doing it wrong. He said, you're not only drinking wine too much, you're drinking the wrong kind. And some people are coming thinking it's a meal, and they eat before you've even had the service, and someone has nothing left when they get there. He said, you guys don't understand. So I would not use the Corinthians as an example for whether it's supposed to be fermented or not, because Paul is basically telling them you're doing it all wrong.
1: And the good news is, you know, Paul wrote another letter in 2 Corinthians, and it appears a lot of the counsel that Paul had given in 1 Corinthians had been heeded, because it's a little more encouraging and positive when he wrote 2 yeah. Corinthians. So
0: he praises them for trying to right some of the wrongs.
1: Trying to do the right thing, yep. All right, thank you, Peter. Next caller that we have is Alan in Virginia. Alan, welcome to Bible Answers Live.
2: Hello. I just wanted to ask if abortion is unbiblical.
0: Yeah, simple question. Simple answer would be yes. Now let me give you some verses for that. First of all, just going to, and I know this is a very sensitive, divisive topic in our country right now, but the question is human life sacred? Well, the Bible says yes, that people are made in the image of God, and that that life should be preserved and protected. When does human life begin? The only place that you can pinpoint when you know it would begin is at conception, when the cells of the man and the woman spark into life and create a new being. And in the Bible, prior to birth, it talks about the baby within Elizabeth, who was John the Baptist, leaping at the tidings of Mary when she comes to visit. So here she's, I think, 6 months along at that time. If we calculate correctly, Mary's 3 months along. And she says, the babe leapt inside me at the tidings of your coming. Well, it treats it like a man, like a human. And when Bathsheba discovers that she's pregnant, she doesn't say to David, I've got, you know, fetal tissue. She says, I am with child. Child is a child. And she may have only been, missed a period or two, and 2 or 3 months along, and she said it was a baby. So I think the Bible's pretty clear that human life is sacred. Now, is it an unpardonable sin? No. You know, there's a lot of people out there that made decisions for abortion, and God is a merciful God, and he will forgive. But I think that you have to respect human life is sacred.
1: Okay, thank you. Next caller that we have is Tang in Washington. Tang, welcome to the program.
3: Hey, Pastor. Thank you for having me.
0: Thank you.
3: So I have been reflecting on the idea of once safe, always safe. And I would love to hear your perspective on this, you know, is salvation something that is secure once a person accepts Christ, or are there steps one must continuously, you know, to maintain their salvation? And how does the scripture support either view?
0: Yeah. Well, great question. And by the way, your question is one that's been debated by Christians for over 1,000 years. So I want to tell you that I know there are Christians out there that love the Lord that will disagree with me, but it's like, I don't know if it's 50-50, the Christians that believe in, you know, Calvinism, once saved, always saved, and then those that believe that you need to maintain your relationship with the Lord. There's a lot of verses in the Bible that seem to indicate that a saved person can be lost. Paul said, you know, I press on. He said, lest I preach to others and I myself am a castaway. Bible talks in Hebrews chapter 6 about those who were full of the Holy Spirit and walking with the Lord. If they turn away, if they fall away, it's impossible to renew them to repentance. In Revelation, message to the church, what's it say? He's talking to the church. He says, I will remove your candlestick.
1: That's right. And he says, those who don't repent, he blots their name out of the book of life. So
0: the name was in the book.
1: That's right.
0: And then it's blotted out. Jesus said, those that abide in him, if they don't bear fruit, they are taken away. Mm. So, and that's John 15. So there's, I believe there's scores of scriptures. And then you've got examples of people like Judas, who Jesus sent out preaching, teaching, casting out devils, but he would not fully surrender, and he gave into his greed, and Some will say, well, he never was saved. And all right, let's accept that. What

0: about King Saul. King Saul was chosen by the Lord, filled with the Holy Spirit, even prophesied, and he ended up grieving away the Holy Spirit and fell on his own sword. Balaam was a prophet of God, but like Judas, he became preoccupied with materialism and greed, and he died a lost man. And Revelation says so. It's reckless, I think. Now, at the heart of this question is someone wants to know, what they're really asking is, can I have security about my relationship with the Lord? I would say yes. God will never let go of you. That doesn't mean we've lost our freedom to jerk our hand out of his hand. But Karen and I made vows when we got married, and we made a covenant, and I am absolutely secure that I love her, she loves me, that she will be faithful and I will be faithful. I don't worry about it. I've got confidence because I love her and I have faith in her, and she feels the same way. Do we have freedom? I mean, if we wanted to, could we violate those vows and get divorced? Yeah, we have that freedom. Does it happen to some people? It does. But can you have security in your relationship? You can. And Jesus loves you. He wants to save you, everybody listening. And if you'll surrender your life to him, it says he will be the author and the finisher of your faith. You can have security that he has begun a good work in you and he will perform it. Once people know that they can have security, they don't fight for once saved, always saved.
1: We do have a book called Can a Saved Man Choose to Be Lost? And
0: yeah.
1: It deals with this very subject. And we'll send it to anyone who calls and asks. The number again is 800-835-6747. Just call and ask, can a saved man choose to be lost? Let me try to make it easy for you to get it. Just dial #250 on your smartphone.
0: Yeah.
1: Say Bible Answers Live and ask for the book, Can a Saved Man Choose to be Lost? We got Jody in Canada. 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
2: Thank you. Yes, I'm calling from Oshawa, Ontario, Canada. Today, my question is John 14:12. I'd love to know the meaning of it. And it reads, I tell you the truth, anyone who believes in me will do the same works I have done and even greater works because I'm going to be with the Father.
0: Yeah, the people read that verse. Christ says that we will do even greater works. How can anybody do greater works than Jesus? Well, he's not saying greater in magnificence. He's saying greater in extent, because he said, look, I can't stay here and preach to all of Israel and preach to the world, but because I'm going to the Father. But you will have an even greater extent in your work in that you will go into other countries, and the expanse of the work of Christianity has gone around the world through his disciples. So that's what Christ is talking about. He's not saying that, you know, his work of dying on the cross, no human can surpass that. And the miracles he performed of raising someone dead for 4 days, I don't think anyone surpassed that. But he's saying the extent of the territory, you'll go even to greater places than me, which has happened. Christianity and the disciples, they went into the whole civilized world back then. Good question. Thank you.
1: We got Max in Florida. 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
3: Yes, my question is about I know it's controversial about sacrifice, but I wanted to know, where does God actually states that he no longer accepted sacrifices if they were with a contrite heart?
0: Well, even in the Old Testament, you can read in the book of Malachi and also in the Psalms where he said, sacrifice I did not desire. And in Malachi it says, you know, are you going to appease me with bulls and rams and rivers of blood? He says, I've shown you, O man, what is good. What does the Lord require of you? Do justly, love mercy, walk humbly with your God. And all through the scriptures, the main thing the Lord wants, and then who was it? King Saul said, look, we've got a whole flock we're going to sacrifice to the Lord. And Samuel said, to obey is better than sacrifice. So what the Lord has always wanted was people's hearts. It's only the sacrifice of Jesus, his blood. You know, it's like that song, what can wash away my sin? Nothing but the blood of Jesus. It's not the blood of goats and sheep. That was all a symbol. And what really matters is the blood of Christ. Now, Christ, when he left the temple the last time, he said, your house has left you desolate. The high priest tore his robes at the trial of Christ. When Jesus died on the cross, the veil in the temple was torn. That whole ancient system has been torn now. Now, Christ is our Passover. according to Paul.
1: A couple of verses that refer to what you say, Pastor Doug. Psalms 40, verse 6, sacrifice and offerings you did not desire. And then that's quoted in Hebrews chapter 10 with reference to Jesus. It says, therefore, when Christ came into the world, he said, sacrifice and offerings you did not desire, but a body you have prepared for me. Mm-hmm. So Jesus is our sacrifice. He is the Lamb of God that takes away the sins of the world. There's no value in sacrificing lambs today.
0: Yep. That's a slam dunk scripture there. It makes it pretty clear.
1: It makes it clear. All right. Thank you. Next caller that we have is, let's see, Vicky in Colorado. Vicky, welcome to Bible Answers Live.
4: Hi. I was reading in 2 Samuel 24, and David was encouraged by Joab to take a census. And the Lord did not approve it. And I heard that Phinehas was the one that actually stopped a plague that was one of the choices that David had to make for his punishment. Mm-hmm. And I'd like to know a little bit more about that.
0: Okay, there are two things. So one, you're asking about when David numbered Israel and there was a plague, and actually David offered sacrifice on Mount Zion. Later it became, an angel appeared, and it became the place where the temple was built. Where Phinehas stopped the plague, I think that's the book of Numbers, when the men of Israel began to have feasts with the Moabites, and the Moabite women came into the camp, and one of them was so bold that he took a Moabite princess right into his tent in front of the whole congregation, and Phinehas the priest came, and basically he shish kebabbed the two of them, and God praised him for his zeal in stopping the plague because of their immorality, and the women had led them into sin. So these things are separated by hundreds of years. Now, is there another Phinehas in the Bible? Well, there may be. I was going to do a search. I didn't have time. But it's not an uncommon name, and I'm sure if you go to the book of Numbers, I'm thinking you will find another Phinehas, but our Chronicles. Thank you, Vicky. Appreciate your question.
1: Another call that we have in Florida, Tricia from Florida. Tricia, welcome to the program.
5: Yes, good night, Pastor Doug and Pastor Ross. Good evening. My question is John chapter 3, verse 8, where it says, the wind blows where it wishes, mm-hmm. and you hear the sound of it, but cannot tell where it comes from and where it goes. So is everyone who is born of the Spirit. Can you explain that more, like expound on it?
0: Yeah, it is somewhat mysterious, but I'll expound a little more. Of course, we can see the results of the wind. You can't see wind, but you can see when wind moves the trees. If I want to know if the wind is blowing, I don't look straight up at a blue sky because you can't see it. But if I look horizontally and I see papers blowing by and leaves blowing by, then in my garbage can, you know, half a mile away, then I know the wind is blowing. So we can see the results of the Spirit on a person's heart in that there's a transformation. And we don't know exactly when that might happen. Now, being born of the water is something we can choose. We can pick a date. We can go to the Jordan. We can get baptized. When you get born of the Spirit, we cannot choose. The wind blows where it lists. In other words, you pray for the baptism of the Holy Spirit, and God may give it right then, and he may give it later. But you should always be praying for the Spirit. So Jesus said, you know, the working of the Spirit and the timing may surprise you, like the wind. And then at Pentecost, it says there was a sound of a mighty rushing wind when the Holy Spirit fell upon him. So that was a symbol of that.
1: All right, last call. I think we have time for Stephen in Canada. Stephen, we got about a minute.
6: Good evening. I would like to know, I read before that the seal of God is going to be the Shabbat after the Ten Commandments.
0: Yeah. Well, the seal of God is, first and foremost, is the Holy Spirit. But within it, in the seal of God, it says in Isaiah chapter 8, I think it's verse 16, bind up the testimony, seal the law among my disciples. The Spirit of God seals the law of God in our hearts. And a seal contains three things. It typically has the title of an official, their name, their territory. And, you know, when Daniel was put in the lion's den, a seal was placed on the stone, and it said Darius, King, Medo-Persia. Pontius Pilate put Jesus in the tomb, or when he was put in the tomb, a stone was rolled, Pilate put a seal on it, and the seal probably said, Pilate, Governor, Judea. Title, territory, the name. And in the law of God, you've got the seal of God, in the fourth commandment. For in 6 days it says, the Lord, that's his name, created, that's his office, he's the creator, sustainer, heavens and the earth, everything above and below, that's his territory. So some have said, well, the seal of God is the only place you find the word holy in the Ten Commandments, and that while the Holy Spirit is the prominent first and foremost seal, that in his holy law, there's one commandment where you find the word holy, and one of the characteristics of God's people that will have the name of the Father in their forehead, the seal of God in the last days, is going to be the Sabbath truth, and that would be the seal.
1: We do have a free offer that we'd be happy to send to anyone who wants to learn more about the Sabbath, as we find it there in the fourth commandment. It's a study guide, and it's called The Lost Day of History, and we'd be happy to send it to anyone who calls and asks. The number is 800-835-6747. You can also dial #250 on your smartphone. Just ask for it by name. We'll be happy to send it to anyone who contacts us, those of you who are listening.
0: Friends, it's been a pleasure studying the Word with you. 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
8: Few people are even aware of this man, even though his work is heard every year by people all around the world. He's the forgotten man of one of history's greatest works of music. The name Handel is associated with the Messiah, considered perhaps the most beautiful and powerful oratorio ever composed. Handel, who had made his name composing Italian operas, finished all 53 scenes of the English language Messiah on September 14, 1741, just 24 days after he began. While Handel composed the music, the libretto, the words, was supplied by a man named Charles Jennens, a committed Christian. Handel's Messiah wouldn't have even existed without Charles Jennens, who selected the Bible passages used in Handel's famous work. But in reality, Jennens only shared with Handel what the Holy Spirit had inspired as he selected the words from both the Old and New Testaments. The Word of God is quick and powerful and sharper than any two-edged sword, Hebrews 4:12. There's power in the Word of God, power to heal, power to comfort, and power to transform a life. John wrote that you're born again by the Word of God. When you read the Bible, your life is impacted, your mind is strengthened, your will is brought into harmony with God's will, and your heart is connected with the heart of God. Take time to read the Bible every day, and take enough time. It isn't something you want to rush. Memorize verses of Scripture that speak to your situation, and claim promises that unleash the power of God in your life. God's Word will change you for the better. Life can be busy, but you don't want to be, you can't afford to be, you must not be too busy to take time to read the Bible. John Bradshaw, It Is Written.

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One of the greatest calamities of history struck the land of Egypt many years ago. Every family lost at least one member by death in the massive national tragedy. I'll be back in a moment with the amazing facts about this midnight massacre.

0: Hello, this is Joe Cruz and the Amazing Facts broadcast, facts which affect you. It was 5 minutes to midnight in the Sandarkan land of Egypt. It was a tense, exciting time and a solemn soul-searching time as well. In the land of Goshen, there was prayer and watching. It was almost time to go. The death angel was passing over, and in some parts of Egypt, the cries of anguish were rising into the midnight air. Only where the blood showed on the door was there safety for the people. This was the night God would lead out his people and take them to the land of promise. You know, friends, something very, very terrible happened in the land of Egypt that night. Probation ended for an entire nation. The mercy of God had been violated by that stubborn, obstinate people for the last time. God had tried to reason with the king, that proud monarch of Egypt. He had said, "Let my people go," and Pharaoh said, "No, I'll not let them go." God did everything he could to convince this man that he was in serious, dead earnest about this matter. It was a matter of life or death for the king as it was for all the people. God worked miracles in front of him to show how urgent it was. He brought plagues down to cover the whole land to show that this was it. In fact, the very dust of Egypt turned into lice. Flies came up and filled the air. Frogs came and coated the landscape everywhere. God said, "I mean what I say, Pharaoh. Let my people go." Even the people seemed to be impressed that they were dealing with the God of the universe. But friends, listen, the attractive pagan religion of Egypt was much dearer to the hearts of those people than obedience to the true God. And from the king right down to the smallest peasant out in the field, they turned away from the commandments of God and decided to follow their own will instead. Don't ever think for a moment Egypt didn't have a beautiful form of religion. The temples of those sun worshippers were magnificent. The beautiful robes of the singers and priests were also attractive. Everything about the religion was intended to appeal to the carnal taste and impulses of the people. In fact, those rituals and ceremonies held no restraint whatsoever. They were immoral and licentious to the very deepest degree. But listen, God even pleaded with the Egyptians too. He was willing to save them along with the Israelites if they were willing to obey his commandments and let the people go and leave themselves. But they steeled themselves and hardened themselves against the Holy Spirit until finally they committed the unpardonable sin. God said, "This is it now. I'll speak no more. The last judgment is going to come. This will be the night that shall take my people out of the land." Now, what does all this mean for us today, friends? In 1 Corinthians 10, verse 11, we read that everything that happened to them was for our learning. Now, all these things happened to them for examples, and they're written for our admonition, upon whom the ends of the world are come. Now, there's something in this story for us. What can we learn from this experience? Well, first of all, let me say there's some remarkable parallels between the days of Egypt and the times that we live in. For example, the religions of that day and some of the forms of godliness are very, very close in resemblance. We have a great form of godliness today all over the world, but very little power. God says it himself in the Scripture. And I think many times of these empty shells that must be like the pleasure-loving religion of the Egyptians. Many great religious institutions are turned into secular social activities. A lot of visiting, a lot of feasting, a lot of dancing even taking place, and all in the name of religion. Now, I don't want you to misunderstand me, friends, because we don't want to be harsh and judge wrongly. But the Scriptures and prophecy tell us the time comes when men will choose easy, smooth ways that are convenient. They want to hear the truth because it's too sharp, too cutting, too restrictive. Today, some of the greatest religious denominations have actually denied the virgin birth of Jesus, the deity of Christ, the blood atonement even, and the plan of salvation. Isn't that strange? Some of the largest seminaries in the country, some of the leading theologians of the time have said that Jesus was just a good man, that he was not the Son of God, that his blood sacrifice does not really cleanse anybody of their sin. Now, lest you should doubt what I say, let me tell you of a little experience that happened a few years ago. I was driving through a little town in Georgia. In fact, it was a town of Calhoun, Georgia. I was going from Florida up north. And we passed along the way a nice, clean-cut young man, well-dressed, beside the road. He had his thumb out hitchhiking. We passed on by, and as we did, he flashed one of the warmest, friendliest smiles that I've ever seen. And my wife and I both felt that we had made a mistake, so we turned around and went back to pick up this young fella. Well, he happened to be the principal of the local high school at Calhoun, Georgia. Very friendly, fine young man. He found out that I was a minister, and he said, "You know, once I started to be a minister, I attended Emory University down here, this large seminary, this theological school in Atlanta, Georgia. But now I don't believe in anything. I don't believe in God. I'm really an atheist." I said, my, that's strange. You're an atheist, and yet you had intended to be a preacher? What happened?" "Well," he said, "I went to this seminary, and they taught us there that Jesus was just a good man, that the Bible had much legend and falsehood in it, and that there's no such thing as a miracle, that prayer is just a psychological comfort to the mind. I lost my faith. After 1 year, I went down to Stetson University and took up education. I decided to change my profession." Well, I could hardly believe my ears, friends, because that school of theology is one of the largest seminaries in the South. I said, "Now listen, all the professors didn't teach those things. You're just talking about one man who was a little misguided and mixed up." "Oh, no," he said. "Every professor in that school taught the same thing. They did not believe the Bible. They did not believe that Jesus was more than just a good man." Now, friends, that's just one small example. There are multitudes of seminaries all over the land that are teaching the same thing. I think most of you have heard of the Riverside Church in New York City. It's quite a famous religious body. Several years ago, when this church first began, it was located on Fifth Avenue. It was called, in fact, the Fifth Avenue Baptist Church of New York City. They wanted to expand, so they moved over to Park Avenue and built a very large sanctuary, and it was called the Park Avenue Baptist Church. But they wanted to grow some more, and so they moved over to Riverside Drive, and this time John D. Rockefeller put $4 million into building one of the finest and most expensive churches in the city. And they dropped the name of Baptist. It was no longer called the Riverside Baptist Church, but just the Riverside Church. When they put up on the front of this building a large, massive stone plaque, it was filled with carvings of people. It had these forms carved right into the stone itself over the entrance, the main door. One of those forms was Jesus Christ. The other forms were Einstein, Darwin, Confucius, Buddha, and Emerson. Dr. Harry Emerson Fosdick, the pastor of this church, was trying to tell the world that Darwin, the great agnostic, was just as deserving of recognition by the church as Jesus Christ. He was trying to say that Einstein, who completely rejected Jesus, and Emerson, who thought the religion was all fable, that these men deserve to be recognized by that church. So there they are, all up there together, and Jesus standing right with these men. I tell you, friends, I protest that sort of thing in the name of religion. Call it anything you want to, philosophy, education, but not Christianity or religion. I protest against bringing Jesus down to a level with those men who don't even believe in a supreme being. Yet this is the kind of world in which we now live. Lift up Jesus to the cross where he belongs, but let his blood remain as the cleansing, sanctifying, saving factor in religion. There's no salvation without it. Without the shedding of blood, there's no remission of sins. Put Jesus under the tomb, yes. But remember that 3 days later he came out in triumph and went back to heaven. Yes, think of him there in heaven. But he's the mediator. He's our high priest. He's the only means by which men can be reconciled to God the Father. Oh, what a terrible day of unbelief we now live in. You know, a layman in a very high class and wealthy church accosted the pastor after a Sunday morning sermon, and he said, "Preacher, I don't want you to talk about that gruesome blood anymore. I don't like to hear about that, and lots of other people in this church don't like to hear about it either. If you're going to talk about Jesus, tell us about his beautiful example. We're ready to take him as an example. We believe he was the best man who ever lived, but don't talk about the blood anymore. We don't want to hear that." Well, the pastor looked at him a moment and he said, "Listen, you want to take him as an example? I'll read you a text." And then he turned over to 1 Peter, where the scripture says that he's our pattern and our example in all things, who did no sin. "Now," he said, "will you follow the example of Jesus in doing no sin?" The man said, "Why, no, I can't do that. Nobody can do that." Then the pastor said, "Well, that's exactly why the cross is in the picture. That's why the blood has to be there, because we can't follow Jesus without that. We will never be able to overcome sin and live as he lived unless we have the cross at the very heart of it." And friends, this is just as true today. Very, very true as far as we're concerned. There's a very unholy trend of rationalization today and materialization. You've got to prove everything to this scientific-minded age. Even religion. Some people won't believe it if they can't understand it. Unless they can analyze it completely, they'll reject the truth of God concerning the great plan of salvation even. We might as well mark it down right now. You'll never be able to demonstrate in a laboratory the truths of Christianity. You'll never do it. Some things you can. Some facts are so beautiful and logical and demonstrable that you can actually go into a laboratory and prove it. But some of the basic points of Christianity, you can't do it. For example, Jesus was born of a virgin. It had never happened before. It's never happened since. And you can't prove that. It isn't even logical. It isn't even possible from a human standpoint. Yet it happened. I believe it, don't you? You try to explain how Jesus came down to this world to be born as a son of man. You try to explain how the divine nature of the Godhead could be incorporated into the form of a man who could move around over this earth as Jesus did. You can't do it. Yet it's a fact, it's true, and we do believe it by simple faith. Oh, may God help us, friends, to leave the blood in the picture, because without the shedding of blood, there's no remission of sin. Don't ever get away from the beautiful, simple facts of as given to us in the Bible. Believe it because it's there and because God says it's so. In the midst of all this false religion, the cleansing, saving blood of Jesus must remain. And if it doesn't, then we're in trouble. Yes, when that angel put the blood over the doors in Egypt, the people were protected as they came out. They were the only ones who escaped from that land. When the death angel passed over and he saw the blood, he did not come to take that firstborn. And so Israel escaped out of Egypt because of the blood on the doorpost. And I'll tell you something, that blood must be on the doorpost of our hearts, or else, my friends, a death angel will not pass over us. He will pass us by if we have the blood on the door of our hearts. Oh, I hope it's there today for you. I hope you've had faith in him as your Savior, that you've received him into your heart and accepted his forgiveness for your sins. Well, in closing today, I'd like to offer my little book entitled The High Cost of the Cross. I don't believe anybody can read this book without getting a deeper appreciation of what Jesus has done for us. So when you write a card or letter to Amazing Facts, why not just request the book on the cost of the cross? That's all you need to say, the cost of the cross. And just ask for the book, Cost of the Cross, when you write. And if you would like to have today's message in print, just ask for broadcast number 96 when you write.
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2: I'd like to think that one day, when we get to heaven, we're going to see a list of people. 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

0: As we celebrate Easter and the victorious resurrection of our Lord Jesus Christ, we need to realize that the cross was not the only way he suffered. So how high a price did Christ pay for our sins? Stay tuned.
1: Here was one who was born in order to die. Not that he had sin to pay for of his own, because he was sinless.
0: This is Science, Scripture, and Salvation, a Creation Radio Journal. I'm Chris O'Brien with the Institute for Creation Research. In the Gospel of John chapter 1, we find John the Baptist baptizing people in the wilderness. In verse 29, he sees Jesus and proclaims, "Behold the Lamb of God, which taketh away the sin of the world." Hebrews 9:12 says, "Neither by the blood of goats and calves, but by his own blood, he entered in once into the holy place, having obtained eternal redemption for us." We as Christians know that the blood of Christ was shed for us on a cross at a place called Calvary. Stay with us for the next 15 minutes as we look at the crucifixion from a medical and spiritual perspective and learn a little bit more about what our Lord Jesus Christ endured for all of us. Dr. John Whitcomb is president of Christian Workman Schools of Theology. He tells us that being the sacrifice for sin was the reason Jesus came to earth.
1: Here was one who was born in order to die. Not that he had sin to pay for of his own, because he was sinless. It wasn't just a tragedy. A good man dying for a worthy cause, a helpless victim of circumstances over which he had no control. No, Isaiah put it this way by the Holy Spirit's inspiration. Isaiah 52:13, "Behold, my servant shall deal prudently." In other words, he'll be a success, not a failure. It's a victory, not a tragedy. "He shall be exalted and extolled and be very high," anticipating, of course, his bodily resurrection from the dead, his ascension to the right hand of the Father, and his exaltation above the whole universe.
0: Jesus lived on earth 33 and a half years before that fateful night when Judas Iscariot betrayed him for 30 pieces of silver. After the Roman soldiers took Jesus away from the Garden of Gethsemane, he was put on trial. Dr. David Menton is Associate Professor Emeritus at Washington University School of Medicine.
2: First of all, the trial can be said to have violated nearly every law and principle of both Jewish and Roman justice. And after going through all of this, the trial was held at the wrong time of day. In fact, at night, didn't have the proper witnesses. The accusations that were brought against him were clearly trumped up, and he was brought before Pontius Pilate virtually without a conviction, and still his accusers demanded that Jesus be executed by crucifixion.
0: But before Jesus was finally condemned to death, he was scourged brutally.
2: We can't compare Roman scourging to the sort of maybe lashes we've seen on TV and movies of ships at sea, somebody getting 20 lashes or something, and they have little red stripes on their back and are in a fair amount of pain. In this case, think of a stump about 2 feet high that might be a foot or so in diameter. And the person to be scourged was bent over this stump, so their chest rested on the top of the stump. And then there were rings, big heavy steel rings at the base of the stump, and the wrists and the ankles were then lashed to these rings, so the back sort of formed a curvature at the top. And then scourging was done by typically two Roman soldiers, one on each side.
0: What was the weapon used during this brutal process?
2: The whips that they used were short-handled with leather thongs, and on the end of the thongs were approximately acorn-sized lead weights. And then the two soldiers would take turns lashing the person over the stump, in this case, our Lord and Savior. And the reason for using two people is it gave the person being scourged no rest between blows. The blows came quickly. It gave the soldiers doing the scourging a chance to kind of get ready for their next blow without interruption. And, of course, it tended to promote the zeal of the scourgers by having them take turns, each perhaps trying to outdo the other.
0: Did people actually survive this kind of torture?
2: The end result of such scourging is almost too dreadful to describe. given the weights that were on the end of the leather thongs, it was not at all uncommon for people to die from the scourging. Certainly, almost any kind of scourging, the person who endured it, if not dead, would be extremely weakened. It wasn't uncommon for these lead pieces to lacerate not only through the muscles of the back right down to the bones of the ribs, but people would occasionally die from scourging because in some cases the lacerations went all the way down between the ribs through the muscles and into the lungs. And this is the preliminary to our Lord's crucifixion.
0: In spite of all this, the angry Jewish mob cried out, "Crucify him! Crucify him!" So Pilate washed his hands, and Christ was sentenced to death.
2: Those who were crucified were forced to bear their own cross and carry it to the site of crucifixion. Jesus was so weakened from probably loss of blood from the beating of his scourging, even having thorns driven into his head would have caused blood to flow into his eyes, and all of this would just make it very difficult for him to even see where he was going.
0: Dr. Menton explains the details of the crucifixion.
2: The individual to be crucified, in this case our Lord, was laid down on his back on top of the cross, and nails were driven either through the hands or through the wrist. The feet were also nailed to a kind of a step that was about 2 to 3 feet from the ground when the cross was put in place. If you could imagine, once somebody is nailed to the cross, then the cross was brought upright by a bunch of soldiers, and then the end put into the hole. It would hit the bottom of the hole, which was no doubt 2-3 feet deep, with a sudden thud, and that would be the first real introduction to the pain of hanging from the cross.
0: Prophesying Christ's crucified body, Isaiah 52:14 tells us, "His visage was so marred more than any man, and his form more than the sons of men."
2: The body was stripped. There were no modesty cloths. Blood would have been everywhere, rolling down from Jesus' skull, from the holes in the hands, from the holes in the feet, blood from the back, from the scourging, and flies would have been all over the body.
0: And when a crucified person finally died, in most cases, it was from suffocation.
2: You have to understand a little bit about the biomechanics, I guess, of breathing to understand why this was such an incredibly slow and dreadful death. We take air into our lungs in part by increasing the size of our chest cavity, and we have muscles that are attached to the ribs that elevate and pull the ribs up. And when one is hanging by one's hands, whether nailed or not, there's an upward pull on our ribs, so it's sort of like we're already inhaled. And it also makes it more painful to pull a diaphragm muscle down, which is another muscle used in breathing that goes across the base of our lungs, because our abdomen is all stretched out, hanging on the cross. And this would eventually catch up with people. Slowly, slowly, their head would then hang forward. And as their head would go forward, the clavicle bones, which are the collar bones, would sort of be right there and would strangle us in the throat, and the gradual inability to breathe. And one could help the breathing by pushing with the legs, you see, to lift the body, to take some of that weight off the arms. But as you got weaker, your legs wouldn't be able to push up.
0: But Dr. Menton points out that Jesus died willingly.
2: You know, none of us, when we die, really give up our own spirit, our own soul. The Lord takes it, but our Lord and Savior Jesus Christ gave up his ghost, gave up his life, and died on the cross before all to see, and it was evident to all the people in the time that he was truly dead.
0: As horrible and inhumane the physical sufferings were that Christ went through for us, we need to remember also the incredible spiritual torment he endured. Dr. Tim LaHaye is a noted author and ICR co-founder.
3: I don't think that most Christians realize the extent of his suffering, since he was God in human flesh, and particularly in relationship to the separation of his Father. When he cried out on the cross, my God, why hast thou forsaken me? It came from the solar plexus of his very being, because he had never been separated from God before, and he had done nothing wrong. The Bible makes it very clear that he took the cup, which was our sin, and drank that cup. But deity being separated from deity, that's beyond me. I can only refer to it. I can't really explain it. It just goes beyond any human emotion that we could imagine.
0: And for the last 3 hours on the cross, darkness fell over all the land as Christ took our sins upon himself. Dr. Whitcomb.
1: That was God's way of saying, for the sake of mankind in their sin, I have temporarily turned away from my son. And Christ acknowledged that his father had turned away from him because he became sin, not a sinner, that we might be made the righteousness of God in him. When Jesus paid that price for our sins, yours and mine, friend, that we could never pay, and cried out to that effect, it is finished, he meant, it is finished. There's nothing more you and I can do to pay for our sin, to earn salvation by human merit and works and efforts and energy, which is characteristic of most religions in the whole world today, that we somehow have to contribute, somehow have to participate in a work that only the Son of God could do.
0: And the work Jesus did was finalized when he victoriously arose from the dead 3 days later.
1: He raised up his own body, the Bible says. The power of death could not hold him. And so the resurrection of Christ from the dead is the proof that his work was finished, that he was who he claimed to be.
0: Dr. LaHaye.
3: I think the angels captioned the whole thing when they said to the women, he is not here. He is risen as he said. And things happened as Jesus said, because he was God. Everything he predicted has come to pass. And one of the predictions that he had made several times was that he would be buried in the earth like Jonah. And after 3 days, he would arise again.
0: And the whole reason for Christ's coming to earth to suffer and die was so that we could escape the everlasting punishment for our sin in the lake of fire. Dr. Whitcomb.
1: Friends, it is the reality of how God met his infinite demand, you see, for holiness by a perfect sacrifice, which we are simply invited graciously by God's mercy and love to accept and to believe and to rest upon forever. Friend, you and I need him. We need him now.
0: Dr. LaHaye.
3: The unique thing about it is that we don't have to do anything for it. It's not by works of righteousness which we do, but according to his mercy. And one of the repeated responses I get from usually educated people that I witness to on a plane somewhere is they say, well, LaHaye, that's too easy. You know, I just call on the name of the Lord, and I say, no, it wasn't too easy. Jesus paid it all. It's easy to you, but it cost him everything.
0: Thank you for joining us on today's broadcast on the science of the crucifixion. It is our prayer that you are informed and blessed by the program, but more importantly, we want you to know Christ as your Savior. 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Science, Scripture, and Salvation, a Creation Radio Journal, is a production of ICR. For the Institute for Creation Research, I'm Chris O'Brien. 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

Today you hear people talk about doing their thing. Some take drugs or anything for a fling. To a lot of folks, it is gluttony, or maybe even their pride. Some run down a friend until his influence has died. To others, it's their position or what their daddy has been. And some, it's their money to spend with no end. To some, it's a car or a home that they possess. To others, it's a diamond or how well they can dress. All these things in the Bible, we are told, will only bring vanity and cost us our soul. None of these things represent God's love. None will enhance the things of above. Do unto others as you would have them do. These kind of folks today are very few. Why, if you see your brother failing, don't look at him in doubt. Tell it to the Lord, let him work it out. If you see a friend or a neighbor in need, go to his rescue. This is called a good deed. If you see a man who's drunk with wine, it's so easy to say, why, he's lower than a swine. Don't run down a man until you've stood in his shoes. Think about his soul. That's what he can lose. Why not stop and give him a hand? Take just a moment and tell him God's plan. The love of God is shown only one way. That's by you, my friend. What have you done today? Do you know a widow who's got children to feed? Did you call today to see what they need? Or were you afraid that it might cost you a dime? Or maybe keep you from being on time? Do you know a neighbor that's sick and in bed? Did you go by and pray? Why, he could even be dead. There's an old proverb that goes, if we ever succeed, it will be by helping our brother or a friend that's in need. Now, I hope that you don't think I'm pointing a finger at you. I'm just merely thinking out loud to see what I can do.

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Few people are even aware of this man, even though his work is heard every year by people all around the world. He's the forgotten man of one of history's greatest works of music. The name Handel is associated with the Messiah, considered perhaps the most beautiful and powerful oratorio ever composed. Handel, who had made his name composing Italian operas, finished all 53 scenes of the English language Messiah on September 14, 1741, just 24 days after he began. While Handel composed the music, the libretto, the words, was supplied by a man named Charles Jennens, a committed Christian. Handel's Messiah wouldn't have even existed without Charles Jennens, who selected the Bible passages used in Handel's famous work. But in reality, Jennens only shared with Handel what the Holy Spirit had inspired as he selected the words from both the Old and New Testaments. The Word of God is quick and powerful and sharper than any two-edged sword, Hebrews 4:12. There's power in the Word of God, power to heal, power to comfort, and power to transform a life. John wrote that you're born again by the Word of God. When you read the Bible, your life is impacted, your mind is strengthened, your will is brought into harmony with God's will, and your heart is connected with the heart of God. Take time to read the Bible every day, and take enough time. It isn't something you want to rush. Memorize verses of Scripture that speak to your situation, and claim promises that unleash the power of God in your life. God's Word will change you for the better. Life can be busy, but you don't want to be, you can't afford to be, you must not be too busy to take time to read the Bible. John Bradshaw, It Is Written.

0: 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Do I need to take supplements if I eat a healthy diet? I have atrial fibrillation. Are there any alternatives rather than Coumadin? Today we answer frequently asked questions from the HeartWise Ministries website. We want to know what you want to know. And these questions give us a window, a door into your life and into the needs you have as our viewers. And we appreciate every question you leave for us there. Okay, Dr. Markham, let's get right to this. Frequently asked questions on the heartwiseministries.org website. Here's the first one. We mentioned it earlier. Do I need to take supplements if I eat a healthy diet? Now, I assume a healthy diet means the fruits and vegetables and nuts and grains and the minimum of animal products, maybe even no animal products. Do we still need to take supplements?
1: Yeah, and the answer to that question, you have to really know what type of eater you're dealing with.
0: Yes,
1: you know,
0: yes.
1: And also what kind of medical conditions they might have. You know, you heard about those sailors that didn't get much fruit to eat. You know, they needed to have some supplements if they were available.
0: Yes, they did.
1: There's certain diseases like pernicious anemia. Well, you know, they need some extra help. People that don't get outside, they don't get vitamin D. So if you live in a northern climate where you don't get outside, they need vitamin D. Mm-hmm. But most people, if they're healthy and they eat a well-balanced diet, you do not need a supplement.
0: Okay.
1: Now, if you're a pure vegan and eat no animals at all, some of the experts are maybe recommending a B vitamin maybe once a month. Mm-hmm. But the body doesn't need a lot of B vitamin. A little bit goes a long way.
0: Yes.
1: But as far as all these extra supplements, you really don't need those. And if you think about a symphony orchestra has many instruments. If I have 40 French horns, I love French horns. Mm-hmm. They're a great instrument. But 40 of them are too many and they drown out the other things.
0: Yeah.
1: Well, our body's nutrition is very complex. And if we eat what we should, fresh fruits, vegetables, nuts, and grains, and they're fairly fresh, the body chooses what it wants and pulls it out at the appropriate amount. Some of the supplements that have been around, I think of beta carotene, vitamin E, we found that those supplements were actually dangerous and increased things because they saturated receptors and other nutrients, they interfered with them. And if you think about the nutrients that God gives us, Charles, these are all things that are usually enzymes and have a lot of good things. And they actually, if given in the appropriate amount, you know, the correct composition of all this, as the body in its infinite wisdom regulates, this gives a body a chance of healing itself. Mm-hmm. Now, if we think about it, over the last 200 years, we don't eat like we should. We eat a lot of processed foods. People are eating more animals than ever, more canned foods. We're missing out on a lot of the things that our body needs to stimulate the enzyme systems, the things that we can make so our body can naturally heal itself.
0: Yes.
1: We're now seeing that people that eat more of a whole food, plant-based diet, they have less of these chronic diseases, less inflammation. Eating that diet helps heart disease, helps lower the risk of cancer. Almost every organ system in the body improves. And it's because we're giving the body the substrate that the body needs to help heal itself and prevent these other things from happening.
0: You know, you mentioned the food that we eat, and I have a theory. I don't know if there's a study that proves this or not, but I really believe it to be true. And I've sort of asked people about this as we go along. Our body seems to not only have the ability to take out what it needs from the food we eat, it can also combine nutrients from the various foods to make a brand new nutrient that we need.
1: You're right.
0: All right.
1: That's why I say the interactions and receptors and how things combine in our body are so complex.
0: If you're eating the right foods.
1: Well, even if we're eating the wrong foods,
0: well,
1: we still have complex bad reactions.
0: That's true.
1: But
0: that's
1: these
0: true,
1: reactions are so complex, we can't understand it. And it doesn't make sense to find one nutrient in the food is good to isolate that nutrient and then make it a lot of it.
0: Oh, but you can make money off of that, Dr. Markham.
1: That's the whole thing. And you know, they call that reductionalism.
0: Reductionism.
1: It's not holism. And as we've reduced it down to a single mechanism, we might be able to make money and make everyone say, oh, if I have this supplement, everything can happen. And sometimes supplements help you if you think it's happening.
0: That's true.
1: That's called a healing belief.
0: Sure. Yeah.
1: And most supplements aren't harmful, but we don't know that for sure.
0: Yeah.
1: And so I tell people, if you eat a balanced diet, you might need to take a B supplement once a month. If you don't get outside, you might need to take vitamin D.
0: Yeah.
1: But if you're unsure, we can always measure this in the blood as well.
0: And I was doing an interview with the Adventist Health Study people, and they said that they did a study on this. Are pure vegetarians getting enough in the little supplements that they take? And the answer is yes. There doesn't seem to be a problem if you are a whole food plant-based person. If you take a few supplements every now and then to sort of help along, you are not deficient. You do not have a problem. That was good news from the Adventist Health Study.
1: Yeah, and that's good news. And you know, I see, this is funny. The other day, a lady came into my office, Charles. She had a whole suitcase full of supplements.
0: Oh, dear.
1: She had 52 different supplements in there. And she wanted me to go through ones and tell her, you know, which one she needed and which one she didn't. And I told her, I said, listen, everything that we put in our body has some type of chemical repercussion.
0: Mm-hmm.
1: And, you know, now she was in her belief system that they were helping.
0: Yes.
1: So I had to be very careful how I phrase things, but I tried to talk to her along the lines that we did today. And I said, if you need a healthy fruits, diets, nuts and grains,
0: yeah.
1: Maybe you don't need to take 52 different extra things a day.
0: Okay.
1: Now, if you have a disease state, some of these things might be useful. You know, certain herbs and supplements might be good for a disease state. But if you don't have disease state, you know, some of them could actually be harmful for you.
0: All right. And at very least, a kind of a monumental waste of money. Okay, here's another question. HeartWise Ministries are frequently asked questions. I have atrial fibrillation. Are there any alternatives rather than Coumadin? What is Coumadin?
1: Yeah, Coumadin is a blood thinner.
0: Okay.
1: And atrial fibrillation is when the top part of the heart goes faster than the bottom.
0: Hmm.
1: And unfortunately, about 10% of older Americans have this. And worse yet, 1 in 3 strokes come from this rhythm.
0: Oh, my.
1: Because when the top part doesn't move well, the blood doesn't circulate through. And when it doesn't move well and the blood sits, it has an ability to clot.
0: Yes.
1: If it clots and the heart pumps that up and it goes to the brain, it clogs up the small arteries and you don't think well. So Coumadin is the one that we've had along. Another name for that is warfarin. There's other ones that are now approved. There's different types of Coumadin called Jantavin. There's a new one out called Xarelto. There's different ones called Pradaxa that are now out that have been shown scientifically to help lower the risk of stroke. Unfortunately, the alternatives have never been studied.
0: Mm.
1: There's one out there called natokinase. There's all sorts of different herbs that people use that thin out the blood. They have not been studied. We know things like fish oil. And that's out there. We know omega-3, 6, and 9 fatty acids thin the blood. We know that water thins the blood. We know that stress thickens the blood.
0: Mm.
1: But there's nothing studied in randomized, double-blinded trials yet that have shown to lower the risk of stroke in atrial fibrillation other than Coumadin and these other ones we've mentioned. And I get this every day. And I'll tell you, Charles, it's so sad when you see someone that could be on the blood thinner and they're scared to take it for whatever reason. And it does raise the chance of bleeding. It's not a medicine without risk. But I would rather deal with the side effect of the medicines than have a stroke. Because a stroke is just devastating, Charles. Our body's made to have different reflexes. In modern medicine, we reflexively do things.
0: Yes.
1: And a lot of people I see that are reflexively doing things based on the media or based on cultural things. They reflexively act.
0: Yes.
1: If someone says, I have to have this, they run out to the store and reflexively get it.
0: Reflex. Okay.
1: Because they think it's going to get them better.
0: Yeah.
1: And that's not always the case. So I advise people, you know, when they have the questions that come in, investigate it. And I'm not saying that everything I have works for everybody, but look at the evidence. Does this make sense? Is it a balanced approach? But don't reflexively buy supplements or buy into treatments. Think about it. See if it makes sense.
0: All right. Very good. Another question from heartwiseministries.org. Let's see what it says here. What is the healthiest diet? You've sort of talked about it. I heard the Mediterranean diet is the best. There's the paleo diet. There's the caveman diet. There's the Mediterranean diet. There's the high carbohydrate, no carbohydrate. There's diets all over the place here. What is the healthiest?
1: And that's a very interesting question because, for instance, if a person lives in a geographic part of the world, the healthiest diet to them might be different than a healthiest diet for someone else.
0: Yeah.
1: But if a person has access to fresh fruits, vegetables, nuts, and grains in their whole form, that's not in a package, that is the healthiest thing for them. And I think you told me you have a new term that you shared with Colin Campbell not too long ago.
0: Yes, and because he was looking for an update to the whole food plant-based diet, because that sort of sounds like you base it on these foods, but, you know, it's open door for anything else. I said, why don't we just call it a whole food plant exclusive diet? And that has been shown time and time again to be the optimum diet.
1: And I would agree with you. I think that is the optimal place, as long as the person that's getting there doesn't have a lot of mental anguish from doing
0: it. And they believe in it.
1: They have to believe in it. But I've had some people that they just have something that they have to have, and otherwise they're not happy. And it's really about a balance.
0: Yes.
1: You know, I'd rather have people eating good 80% of the time than eating bad 80% of the time. And you have to move people in their diet one step at a time, looking at the evidence. But most people, as they make these changes, they feel better. And as they eat the bad food, they feel bad, Charles. Yeah. Yeah. But the Mediterranean diet is better than the Atkins diet.
0: Yes, it is.
1: But
0: yes,
1: I agree with you, if we can be happy in eating that whole food plant-based exclusive diet, that would solve probably 80 to 90% of our disease problem in America. And that's probably one of the big solutions to the healthcare dilemma. And yet we spend lots of money on developing new techniques on genetics. All the research is going on this technology or what pill can we do. And we don't spend the money in educating people and teaching them techniques, you know, how to do this. We reflexively do what we've done our entire lives because our system says that's the way we do it. But look at the evidence. Is our world getting better? Is our health care going down? No. And that's why I'm all for everyone having access to health care. But if they have access to systems that are broken and doesn't fix problems, are we really going to perpetuate a system that's already not doing well?
0: We need to begin with a belief. We have to say to ourselves, we have to say, okay, I want to be healthy. I want to do whatever it takes. Instead, we reflexively, we say, I want to do all the things I'm doing, and I want to be healthy while doing them. What can I do to minimally remove from my life the things that I'm doing that I really like and still be healthy? And I think that's the wrong way for us to do that. We should just say, let's start with a blank slate. Here I am. I want to live a healthy, long life. What do I need to do? Let me look in the Bible, and whatever it says, even though you may not like it, even though it may not be your favorite, whatever it says, we do it because we have made a decision and we believe that God knows what He's talking about and that the biblical technology will take us to where we want to go. And we believe that as a man thinketh in his heart, so is he. God wants us to think it and then do it and have faith that it's going to work out good, and it usually does. Stay tuned for more.
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0: Welcome back to the program. I'm Charles Mills. We're here with cardiologist James Markham. We're talking about health, as we do on this program every time, and some of the frequently asked questions that have come into heartwiseministries.org. You've made it very clear, Dr. Markham, that the Bible has a lot of prescriptions for us, and I've just chosen one here. I want to swing by you and see what you think. It's found in Psalm 37, verse 23, and here's what it says. The steps of a good man are ordered by the Lord, and He delighteth in His way. There are two parts to this here. The steps of a good man are ordered by the Lord, and He delighteth in His way. You've made it clear that if we are not delighted by what we're doing, it's not going to be as effective as it can be. Am I on the right track here?
1: I think so, Charles. And that's another wonderful text.
0: Yes. You know,
1: the steps of the Lord. When I think about that text, as we enter in a relationship with our God, you know, we talked about doing things, and we don't do things on our own. When we do things just on our own, that can be stressful because that makes us selfish because we're doing it for us. But when we surrender our lives to God, He's the one that does the changes for us. He can help us the steps that He wants us to take one at a time. Mm-hmm. Sometimes He moves us, sometimes we're running, sometimes we're moving slow, but He directs our steps when we're in that relationship with Him, and He delights in that. He's happy about that. So I just think that's another great text that shows us the valuable treatment that comes from that relationship with God, how He helps us to go to A to B to B to C. Well, not everyone, this nutrition thing is not so easy. Yeah. You know, it takes some steps. And the same thing with our brain. Getting our brain right and getting us back to the way God wants us to be and, you know, creating a new mind, that's not so easy. But He takes us steps. He didn't say all at once. He says there are steps in this relationship, and He delights when we're making these steps. Mm. So it's a wonderful, wonderful text, Charles.
0: Now I know why you put this right here. Let's talk about this, Dr. Markham. You're talking about steps and how important they are. When we start exercising, when we start making the transition from where we are to where we want to be, this little device here is kind of an important little device.
1: That's a pedometer.
0: A pedometer, okay.
1: And you wear it on your belt, and it keeps track of the steps you take, and it gives you all sorts of information, and it can turn that into a distance in kilometers or miles, but that really measures how active you are. And one of the most common questions we get to the website is, how much exercise do I need each day?
0: So every time we take a step, this measures it.
1: Yep.
0: Is there any kind of measuring in the steps we're taking to have a good relationship with God? Is there any kind of pedometer we can have for that?
1: The fruit. You know, look at the fruit.
0: Yes.
1: Look at the things that God's accomplished
0: in your
1: life.
0: The results, the evidence.
1: Yeah, look at the evidence in your life. You know, look back 5 years ago, you know, and I ask people to write a diary about God.
0: Yes.
1: And keep down the things that where you've seen Him led in your life, whether it be radio programs or chance to reach people or success that you might have at work or opportunities to serve. And as you see the way God has led you and look back, you say, yes, sometimes it feels like I'm not making many steps, but when I look back, I am making steps. As people learn one thing at a time, maybe they could incorporate a step.
0: Yes.
1: Look at the evidence, see how they feel. Ask God to be the one that changes and see how they move. And if they feel better, well, maybe they can make another step.
0: Oh,
1: these steps might be walking more and, you know, exercising. That's a very important thing. And a great article came up that says, you know, we should get up and move every hour, no matter what we're doing.
0: That's a step.
1: A lot of people sit all day long.
0: Yes.
1: They sit in computer terminals. They sit at least move around the room every hour. That's very beneficial. That's movement. We try to get people to walk up to 45 minutes to an hour every day. That's total moving. We try to get them to work in 6-minute intervals, okay? Because what 6 minutes does, you go faster, slower, faster, slower. When you go faster, it changes the diameter of our blood vessels.
0: Yes.
1: We also make different factors that make the blood vessels bigger, smaller. A complex result of all these chemical reactions is better blood supply and better health to our organs. Exercise helps the brain, lowers the risk of heart attacks, helps every single organ in our body. So I can't emphasize how much a movement program helps us. And in our world, the last 200 years, we don't move as much. And as we don't move as much, we put stress on our body. Charles, if you sit all day long, the blood can't leave your legs as good. Lower back pain, it changes the levels of insulin, glucose, cortisol, all in your body. All these chemical reactions are very complex. So just by sitting too long, you can actually hurt your body. That's a stressor. We talked about all the things that we weren't designed to do. We were never designed to sit all day and not do anything, you know, sit in the same position.
0: Our listeners right now, stand up. Stand up right where you are. Stand up.
1: Okay.
0: Very good. Stay standing for another minute or so because we're trying to bring you a step toward health. This is another step. Stand up there, sort of move around the chair. We'll wait for you. Go ahead, move around the chair. There you go.
1: Yep.
0: Moving around, looking good, looking good. These are steps that we can make, steps literally and steps mentally and emotionally that we can make toward that wonderful health that we all want. Very good. Okay, you can sit back down now.
1: Yeah, pedometers.
0: You did that very well.
1: And a lot of people walk more than they think. And just by wearing a pedometer, you keep track of your steps and you realize that, hey, I really do get my steps in at work.
0: Yeah. Don't you feel better? I feel better just knowing that you just did that. Okay, frequently asked questions from the heartwiseministries.org website. My family has lots of cancers. Oh, dear. Any suggestions for lowering risk?
1: Yes.
0: It's all about risk, isn't it?
1: Yeah. Well, risk of cancer, what I tell is do things that we know that help prevent cancers. You know, if you have a risk of skin cancer, don't be too much exposure in the sun.
0: Yeah.
1: If you have a risk of lung cancer, avoid cigarettes and exposures in the air.
0: And secondhand.
1: Yes. If you have a history of colon cancer, you definitely want to avoid fats in your diet. You want to eat a whole food, plant-based diet. In fact, that diet lowers the risk of almost every cancer.
0: Everything, yes.
1: Yeah. If you have a history of breast cancer, make sure you don't have extra weight. Make sure you're on a whole food, plant-based diet. All the things we talked about for heart disease also helps lower the risk of cancer.
0: Yes.
1: Isn't it Isn't it wonderful how God created these chemical pathways? And even though we don't understand them, when we do those things, we reap great benefits. And more than anything, if you have cancers, get screened. Yes. Get screened for cancer. So if they detect it early, that's one place where modern medicine can help you. If you have a skin cancer, a melanoma, if you find it early, you cut it out, you're cured. Okay. So, you know, go for early detection as well.
0: All right, very good. What are the natural treatments, this person asks, from the HeartWiseMinistries.org website. What are the natural treatments for anxiety? Oh, dear.
1: Yeah, anxiety and fear and phobias affect many people now. And in fact, 1 in 6 people have some type of anxiety. And it ramps up from there. Anxieties, phobias, fears, post-traumatic stress, all those things increase this stress chemistry that we've talked about, damages the body. So how do you treat anxiety? Unfortunately, a lot of people run for a medication. But the first thing I tell people is our brain works a specific way.
0: Yeah.
1: And most anxiety comes from the part of the brain, the reptilian part of the brain that just wants to stay alive. Mm-hmm. And brains want to be happy. They want to feel safe. When they don't feel safe, it makes all these other chemicals, these reactions that, you know, have these anxiety feelings. So a couple simple things is realizing if you feel anxious about something, is something really life-threatening or not? A lot of people have anxiety just because they overreact or take things personally.
0: Mm-hmm.
1: And when you do feel anxiety, have some things uploaded in your brain that you can do right away to lower that. For instance, take 10 deep breaths and say a prayer, you know, come unto me and I will give you rest. Just go over that and just try to relax your body. Be thankful for 2 or 3 things. Find something to laugh about. And then one of the leading things that I recommend comes from Philippians 4 verse 6. It says, be anxious about nothing.
0: About nothing.
1: So yes. God wants us not to be anxious. He knew it was damaging. And the very next verse says, pray. Pray. Prayer is getting back into that relationship,
0: yes.
1: Getting back in that which we know has healing powers as well. So those are some simple things to help with anxiety. Of course, eating healthy foods, avoiding supplements, avoiding things that cause inflammation in the body. All those things can help. When you're doing these things, then that might help you overcome anxiety so you don't have to take a pill, that kind of thing. Exercise is also another great thing, a natural thing.
0: I think exercise, going out for a walk, is one of the most powerful things we can do for feeling blue, a little anxious, you know, just go out there and put your walking shoes on and go for a nice brisk walk for 10, 15 minutes. Pretty amazing stuff. And a lot cheaper than taking a pill. We're going to see a doctor for that. All right, let's talk about blood clots in the body. How do blood clots form in the body and what can we do about them?
1: Yeah, well,
0: they just show up. Is that what happens?
1: No, they don't. And there's usually reasons. Blood clots in the heart usually come from an abnormal rhythm like atrial fibrillation.
0: Yeah, okay.
1: It also comes from a weak heart where parts of it aren't moving and the blood stagnates. Blood clots in the heart, of course, can stay in the heart or worse yet, can be pumped in different places.
0: Yeah.
1: And that's one form of clots. That's clots in the arteries usually, comes from the heart. Clots in the veins can also come from just not moving, having venous insufficiency. When you don't move, the blood doesn't move because you have to move the valves. The valves have to push the blood out of the legs. When we sit for long periods of time, the valves which move the blood in don't do the job. The blood sits. It can form blood clots. The most dangerous blood clot we hear is called a pulmonary embolism.
0: Yeah.
1: That's where a clot comes up the veins, gets into lungs. That can even be fatal. There's other medical conditions, genetic things that can make the blood clot that we need blood thinners for. Certain types of diseases, cancer makes the blood clot more. Mm-hmm. So all of these things form different blood clots. And, you know, if you can find out what causes the clot, sometimes you don't need to be on a medicine for it. But a lot of times, if it's due to the heart, you do have to do a medicine because usually what's going on is sort of a permanent situation. And it's always about risk and benefits. If you might have questions that we didn't answer today, I want to invite you to our website. That's heartwiseministries.org.
0: And until next time, this is Charles Mills along with Dr. James Markham inviting you to remain heartwise. 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

You look around the world today, and you see trouble and heartache on every side. But the Father says, don't worry, for I've called you by name and you are mine. So when the flames of affliction threaten to ravage your soul, when the mighty waves of strife threaten to wash over that old ship of Zion, remember that it won't be long. For Jesus said, friends, I'm gonna leave you now. But just as sure as I'm leaving you, I'm coming back to receive you. And when he comes again, this corruptible is gonna put on incorruption. This mortal is gonna put on immortality.

Few people are even aware of this man, even though his work is heard every year by people all around the world. He's the forgotten man of one of history's greatest works of music. The name Handel is associated with the Messiah, considered perhaps the most beautiful and powerful oratorio ever composed. Handel, who had made his name composing Italian operas, finished all 53 scenes of the English language Messiah on September 14, 1741, just 24 days after he began. While Handel composed the music, the libretto, the words, was supplied by a man named Charles Jennens, a committed Christian. Handel's Messiah wouldn't have even existed without Charles Jennens, who selected the Bible passages used in Handel's famous work. But in reality, Jennens only shared with Handel what the Holy Spirit had inspired as he selected the words from both the Old and New Testaments. The Word of God is quick and powerful and sharper than any two-edged sword, Hebrews 4:12. There's power in the Word of God, power to heal, power to comfort, and power to transform a life. John wrote that you're born again by the Word of God. When you read the Bible, your life is impacted, your mind is strengthened, your will is brought into harmony with God's will, and your heart is connected with the heart of God. Take time to read the Bible every day, and take enough time. It isn't something you want to rush. Memorize verses of Scripture that speak to your situation, and claim promises that unleash the power of God in your life. God's Word will change you for the better. Life can be busy, but you don't want to be, you can't afford to be, you must not be too busy to take time to read the Bible. John Bradshaw, It Is Written.

If you've knelt beside the rubble of an aching, broken heart, when the things you gave your life to fell apart. You're not the first to be acquainted with sorrow, grief, or pain.

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1: We've been taking a look at Revelation, the 17th chapter. That 17th chapter is the last place in the scripture where it talks about a beast or nations or powers. And since it's the last place, it also takes and brings all the prophecy together. It's what it does, and that's the reason we're looking at it. And so it says here in Revelation 17, verse 10, there are also seven kings. Five have fallen, one is, others not yet come. When he comes, he must continue a short time. That's what we've been doing during this series, looking at the five that have fallen. Those five that have been fallen. Our next series, we're going to take a look at the one that is, one is yet to come. We're going to put all that together in the next series, so be sure and follow that. And as we have studied the scripture, we have found that the first power that fell was that of Babylon. And you remember we looked at some scripture like in Daniel 2, where it had a great image there and a head of gold. Also, it pictures Babylon as a lion. And so Babylon existed from 605 BC to 539 BC. And we find as we read God's word and as we look at history, that Babylon fell to who? To Medo-Persia, and that was our next one. And in this image in Daniel 2, Medo-Persia is pictured as chest and arms of silver. And also in Daniel 7, it's pictured as the bear. And so we have that. And we found out that Medo-Persia existed 539 to 331 BC. And at that time, Medo-Persia fell to Greece. Okay, and Greece was the next one, which is pictured as belly and thighs of bronze in the image of Daniel 2, and as a leopard that had four wings and four heads. And we found out that that represented Greece. That went from 331 BC to 168 BC. And we found that Greece fell to pagan Rome. And that is pictured in the scripture as the legs of iron. Rome was made up of Eastern and Western Rome, so the image has two legs. Also, it was pictured as a dragon. It represented a dragon that had great iron teeth, devoured much. Rome existed from 168 BC to 476 AD. That brings us step by step down to the time where we are tonight. Now, we talked about it last night. We found out that Rome turned her persecution against the church. And we talked about the catacombs and how she persecuted and all she did. That persecution did something, and I want you to listen to what the scripture says about it. Here in Acts, the 8th chapter, verse 1, it says, at that time a great persecution arose against the what? Church. Rome turned her power against the church, all right, which was at Jerusalem, and they were all what? Scattered throughout the region of Judea and Samaria, except the apostles, okay? Therefore, those who were scattered went everywhere what? Preaching the word. They went out and they preached to everybody, and they talked to them and about Jesus Christ and what Jesus Christ would do for them. And the gospel spread across the Roman Empire like wildfire. Men and women reached out and accepted and believed it. And so by the time you reach 300 AD, almost half of the Roman Empire is Christian. So there has been a tremendous change taking place here as far as the empire is concerned. Rather than most of it being pagan, now half of it is Christian. And as that began to take place, there were centers of Christianity that began to develop. And one of those centers was in a place called Constantinople. And today that is called Istanbul. Okay, that was a center of Christianity, and because that was strong, lots of Christians there, and it developed. And then another place that was a center of Christianity was Alexandria, Egypt. And that became a center of Christianity, and many, many people there believed, and the bishop had great power there. And then the other place that developed was Rome. Those were the three centers of Christianity. And as you go back and read the history of the Christian church, you find these were very strong centers. But in Rome, something happened. In Rome, since the church had so much power, it began to look politically advantageous to belong to the church. And so now the church was accepted in as somebody they all wanted to follow, and you found that the Roman leaders decided that it would be best to become Christians, like Constantine and others decided they wanted to be a Christian. And so you have a change taking place and great numbers of people embracing Christianity. At this time in history, folks, the church has become popular. But also, at this time in history, there is a shift taking place, and the Goths, or the Germanic people, are coming down on the Roman Empire and breaking it up into pieces. These were the Germanic people, such tribes as the Anglo-Saxons, the Franks, the Heruli, the Vandals. They were all coming down on the Roman Empire and breaking it to peace. There is an emperor at this time, and his name is Justinian. And Justinian is fighting the Goths, trying to push them back. He has a general by the name of Belisarius, and Belisarius is fighting these Goths, trying to keep them from taking over the kingdom. In the city of Rome, there is a bishop. There were bishops in Constantinople. There were bishops at Alexandria. There was a bishop in Rome. The bishop of Rome was a very, very strong person. But this bishop, his name was Silverus. Silverus was a godly man. He loved the Lord. He loved the people. He tried to do what he could to support the people. But he refused, absolutely refused, to have anything to do with the war that was going on between Rome and the Goths, Justinian and the Goths. And so anytime the Goths got close to the city of Rome, Silverus had them close all the gates and wouldn't let them in. If Justinian's army got close to the city of Rome, the bishop had all the gates shut, wouldn't let them in. The Goths and Justinian's army have been fighting, and they have backed Justinian's army all the way up to the walls of the city of Rome. Silverus has had all the gates shut. Belisarius has sent a note to Justinian saying, "Do something or we're lost." It so happens that Justinian's wife is a Christian. She also is a friend of the bishop. And so he asked her if she would plead with the bishop to open the gates of the city of Rome and save his army, which, out of respect to her, Silverus raised the gates of the city of Rome, let Justinian's army in, and closed the gates. Justinian and Belisarius, his general, had already agreed that if they got inside the city, they would banish the bishop. So in history, you have this statement. In 537, Silverus was banished by Belisarius, and the deacon, Vigilius, was then elected bishop. Now watch carefully. From this time on, the bishops, more and more involved in worldly events, no longer belong solely to the church. They are men of the state and then rulers of the state. So they banished Silverus, and listen to what happened. And Vigilius, ascended the papal chair in 538 AD under the military protection of Belisarius. Now, Justinian, I'm sure, never had in mind what took place. I'm sure that he saw Vigilius just as a puppet that would do his bidding. But that isn't what happened. When he stepped to the seat of the bishop, history says that he stepped to the seat of Caesar and seized the scepter. He took over, began to rule, and thus you find that he ruled in their place. This happened 538 AD. Put it down. Important date. Let's read a couple more historical statements. The Bishop of Rome in the seat of Caesar was now the greatest man in the West and was soon what? Was soon what? Forced, put it down, to become the political as well as the spiritual head. To the Western world, Rome was still the political capital. Hence the whole habit of mind, all ambition, pride, and sense of glory, and every social prejudice favored the evolution of the great city and the ecclesiastical capital. Civil as well as religious disputes were referred to the successor of Peter for settlement. And thus the Bishop of Rome became the political head as well as the spiritual head. And so we have a whole revolution taking place here. With that, let's take a look at what the scripture tells us here in Daniel, the 7th chapter. Now, you remember when we studied Daniel, the 7th chapter, we had a dragon there that represented, represented pagan Rome. Okay, that's who that great red dragon represented. Now watch as it continues. I was considering the horns, and there was another horn, a little one, coming up among them, before whom three of the first horns were plucked out by the roots. And so as he's looking at this dragon, which represented pagan Rome, among those 10 horns, then among them comes up a little horn, which uproots three of them. And there in this horn were eyes like the eyes of a man, a mouth speaking pompous words. Now, it's going to tell us certain things, and as I told you, God defines this power clearer than any other power in the scripture. Watch. The 10 horns are 10 kings who shall arise from this kingdom. Those were the 10 Germanic tribes. And another shall rise what? After them, he shall be different from the first ones, shall subdue three kings. He shall speak pompous words against the Most High, shall persecute the saints of the Most High, shall intend to change times and laws. Then the saints shall be given unto his hand for a time and times and a half a time. Tells us all this about this power. In fact, it gives you 8 points of identification of this power. Now, just let me say this to you. If you can take these 8 points that I just read to you and make them apply to any other power on the face of the earth, then tell me about it. Now, don't just give me 4. If you can take all 8 points and make it fit any other power, I want to know what it is. See? Let's look at those 8 points. It said it would rise up among them, that it would come up after them, that it would be different, that it would uproot 3 horns, mouth speaking great things, war with the saints, change times and laws, rule for 1260 years. Those 8 points, we're going to look at those 8 points quickly, because we're going to have to go through it quickly to cover all of them. But it says that it would come up after them. Daniel 7, verse 8, I was considering the horns, and there was another horn, a little horn, coming up what? among them. So, dear friend, you don't go off looking in Africa for this little horn, or you don't go to South America, or you don't go to North America. It's clear that it came up among those 10 horns, which was Western Europe. Okay, so it identifies the location for you. Let's go on. And another shall rise after them. Those 10 Germanic tribes came on the scene of action 476 AD. Therefore, this little horn had to come up after that time. And you find the little horn came into power, as I read to you. Virgilius ascended the papal chair 538 AD under the military protection of Belisarius. The papal power came into power 538 AD, just exactly as the scripture said. And he shall be different from the first. Those 10 tribes, folks, were Germanic tribes. They were just political powers. But this power is not that. It is a political, religious power. Has both. You have the uniting of church and state. It is definitely different than all the others. So it's different as the scripture said it would be. Okay. And he shall subdue three kings. When these Germanic tribes came down on the Roman Empire, the Christian people had been given a commission by Christ that they were to take the gospel where? To all the world. And so when these Germanic people came down there, they felt it their responsibility to take the gospel to them. And to their surprise, they found those people with open hearts, and they accepted the gospel. I mean, they accepted it, and these Germanic tribes, which became the nations of Western Europe, accepted Jesus Christ, and to this day, Western Europe is Christian. Hey, that's what happened. But among those 10 tribes, there was three of them that accepted a belief called Arianism. Arianism is the belief that says that Jesus Christ was a good man, that he was a prophet, but that he was not divine, that he was not the Son of God. Justinian and the bishop violently opposed that. And Justinian sent out his army and had those three tribes wiped off the map. Herulii, the Vandals, and the Ostrogoths. Now, if you don't believe what I'm telling you, then go down to the library. You won't have any trouble getting in. It's not overcrowded. You can get in the library, you know, and go there and look it up. You cannot even find descendants from the Herulii, the Vandals, or the Ostrogoths. They're not there, folks. It said it pulled them up by the roots. That's exactly what it did, just as the scripture said. And he shall speak pompous words against the Most High. In other words, he's going to speak great words against God. I'm going to share just two things that they say. This is their words, not mine, Papal Rome, and what they say. A complete catechism of Catholic doctrine or religion. This is what it says. Does the priest truly forgive the sins, or does he only declare that they are remitted? It's asking the question, does the priest have the power to forgive sins? This is their answer. The priest does really and truly forgive the sin in virtue of the power given to him by Christ. Now, the scripture doesn't say that. God is the only one that can forgive sin, not the priest. One other statement. This is from the great encyclical letter of Pope Leo XIII, and it says, we hold upon this earth the place of God Almighty. So when it says he would speak pompous words against the Most High, indeed, he's done just that. Shall persecute the saints of the Most High. It says that he would turn his wrath, if you please, against the church and would persecute the saints. One historical statement. There's many I could read to you tonight, but just one. This comes from the history of the rise and the influence of the spirit of rationalism in Europe by Licky. It says, the Church of Rome has shed more innocent blood than any other institution that has ever existed among mankind. I mean, that is a heavy, heavy statement. will be questioned by no Protestant who has a competent knowledge of history. And dear friend, all you have to do is go back and read. And if you want to read, I'd recommend such books to you as Fox Book of Martyrs, or Short Stories of the Reformation by Short, or The History of the Reformation by D'Aubigné, or Here I Stand by Bainton. All those will tell you of what she did during that period of time. And he shall intend to change times and laws. It says that he would consider himself able to change time and laws. This is what they say about that. The Pope has power to change what? Times, to abrogate laws, to dispense with all the things, even the precepts of Christ. Says he has that power to do that. He did away. If you pick up your Bible and turn to Exodus 20th chapter, you'll find the Ten Commandments. If you pick up a Catholic version of the Bible and turn to Exodus 20th chapter, you will find the Ten Commandments just like in your Bible. Okay? But if you pick up a Catholic catechism, it's different. In the catechism, the second commandment has been taken out. Not there at all. So they've done away with the second commandment. The fourth commandment, they've shortened the fourth commandment from 94 words to 8 words. Just shortened it down. The tenth commandment, they divided it into two because they

on the water faucet at full force, and the water is gushing out the other end of the hose. And then you put your finger at the end of the hose, and what happens? Yes, you can make the water go farther. And why? Because you've increased the pressure, you've increased the force. You make more water go through a smaller space, and so it goes out faster and it goes out farther. And that's fine when you want to reach all the way to the end of your yard and water your lawn. But when you're focusing that on your flower beds, on your petunias or delicate pansies, you're going to gush those things right out of the flower bed, and you're going to destroy them because the force is too strong. We don't want that. And likewise in the body, we don't want a high blood pressure most of the time. Why? Because blood coming down very strong down the arteries is deteriorating. It's shredding the inside of the arteries. And then when it comes to the microvasculature of the eye, that blood pressure is too strong and it deteriorates the back of the eye, the retina. Or when it comes to the kidneys are very, very delicately made. Or to the liver or to other organs. And that's what high blood pressure causes. Most of the time, what high blood pressure causes is blood clots that go in and lodge in the arteries of the heart or the brain and cause heart attacks and death by heart attack or by strokes. So we want to prevent that. We have been studying and reviewing that the number one cause of high blood pressure is diet. So we want to reduce that high blood pressure. Where we want to be is in the 120 over 80. The readings are going to vary, but you don't want to hear more than 140 over 90. If it's high, if it's over 140 over 90, go to your doctor right away. And by the time you get your appointment and get to be seen, there are things you can immediately begin doing. One of the things that you can do about your blood pressure to lower it is your diet. It's exercise and managing stress. You can walk 15 minutes a day, a good, easy pace. Once you start walking, your blood starts circulating evenly and giving you feedback to your brain to vasodilate your arteries. In changing the diet today, we're going to focus on what is the number one cause of cholesterol in the blood. If you do have high blood pressure and you go to the doctor, you're going to get a physical. One of the things that the doctor is going to do is check your cholesterol. What is cholesterol? Cholesterol is the nasty fats in your blood. It's a waxy substance. It is made by the body, by the liver, in fact. And the liver makes all the cholesterol that you need. But when we eat, and we eat foods high in cholesterol, we eat more cholesterol than we need. And then the body stores it away. And where does it store it? One of the places that it stores it is in the inside of the arteries, and that's what causes the occlusion. So that's where the cholesterol comes from. We eat it in the diet, and we make it. So what can we control?

saturated fats look like in the diet so that you can avoid them. In the protein section, what do a lot of people eat for proteins? They eat red meats. What are the red meats? Beef, lamb, pork. Those are the red meats. And these are high in cholesterol. And this cholesterol promotes atherosclerosis. Crustaceans. What are crustaceans? Shellfish. The mussels. All the little fish, all the little animals in the ocean, seashells, shrimp, crab, all these little fish that have these little crusts around their bodies, those are shellfish. These contain almost twice the cholesterol as the meat does. Get rid of those. Don't eat them. Don't put them in your diet. So many people eat these for protein. So what are you going to eat instead for protein? Legumes. What are the legumes? The beans. What kind of beans? Red beans, lima beans, kidney beans, pinto beans. Also the peas, the lentils, the garbanzos. All of these are legumes and they are proteins. And when you combine them with the cereals, like bran, oats, wheat, they make a complete protein. So get rid of those red meats and substitute them with vegetable proteins. Where else can you get a high saturated food? In the butter and in the bacon. These are very, very rich in saturated fats and consequently cholesterol. What's the ideal instead of the butter? Well, the seed oils like olive oil, safflower oil, sunflower oil. These are the better ones. If you don't like those, what's in between? Well, you can get the butter replacements like margarine. They're not as great as the natural oils. I would recommend the oils. Where else can you find a saturated food? In the milk, whole milk. Now, yes, you can get skimmed milk, but it still has a negative effect on the cholesterol. So what can you get instead that's good and ideal? The milk replacements that have no cholesterol at all, like soy milk, almond milk, cashew milk, and these are all readily available in all the food stores. 15 years ago, 20 years ago, we didn't have them, but now they're all over the place. Where else can you get a saturated fat? In the cheese. Cheese, glorious cheese. It's full of cholesterol and sodium, and they're very, very damaging to your health. What is the ideal in place of cheese? Well, you can have tofu. You can have avocados. You can make excellent spreads with the tofu. There is firm tofu, silken tofu. You can add herbs to it, spin it around with a blender or a beater, and you can make a very nice, smooth spread for your food. You're going to ask me about cottage cheese and yogurts. You know, those are okay. You know, they're in between, but the best is the natural ones like tofu and avocado. Where else can you get the saturated foods? In the donuts, in the cupcakes, in all of these party foods, because they have trans fatty acids combined with refined sugars. What can you get instead? Whole grain baked goods, like whole grain breadsticks, whole grain crackers. And do get rid of all these excess sweets and sugars, the brownies, the chocolates. While the cacao powder is good for the system and it's found in all the chocolate itself has a high milk content and a high sugar content. The better thing is if you want to eat some candy, try some dried fruits. So today we reviewed where we find the high saturated foods that bring up the cholesterol, bring up the low density cholesterol, and in turn raises your blood pressure
And so to lower your blood pressure and you want to be in the 120/80 range, you want to

0: get rid of these high saturated fatty foods and replace them with whole organic foods that are non-animal based.
1: 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I'm Ron Myers. See you again tomorrow.

Few people are even aware of this man, even though his work is heard every year by people all around the world. He's the forgotten man of one of history's greatest works of music. The name Handel is associated with the Messiah, considered perhaps the most beautiful and powerful oratorio ever composed. Handel, who had made his name composing Italian operas, finished all 53 scenes of the English language Messiah on September 14, 1741, just 24 days after he began. While Handel composed the music, the libretto, the words, was supplied by a man named Charles Jennens, a committed Christian. Handel's Messiah wouldn't have even existed without Charles Jennens, who selected the Bible passages used in Handel's famous work. But in reality, Jennens only shared with Handel what the Holy Spirit had inspired as he selected the words from both the Old and New Testaments. The Word of God is quick and powerful and sharper than any two-edged sword, Hebrews 4:12. There's power in the Word of God, power to heal, power to comfort, and power to transform a life. John wrote that you're born again by the Word of God. When you read the Bible, your life is impacted, your mind is strengthened, your will is brought into harmony with God's will, and your heart is connected with the heart of God. Take time to read the Bible every day, and take enough time. It isn't something you want to rush. Memorize verses of Scripture that speak to your situation, and claim promises that unleash the power of God in your life. God's Word will change you for the better. Life can be busy, but you don't want to be, you can't afford to be, you must not be too busy to take time to read the Bible. John Bradshaw, It Is Written.

One of the greatest calamities of history struck the land of Egypt many years ago. Every family lost at least one member by death in the massive national tragedy. I'll be back in a moment with the amazing facts about this midnight massacre.

0: Hello, this is Joe Cruz and the Amazing Facts broadcast, facts which affect you. It was 5 minutes to midnight in the Sandarkan land of Egypt. It was a tense, exciting time and a solemn soul-searching time as well. In the land of Goshen, there was prayer and watching. It was almost time to go. The death angel was passing over, and in some parts of Egypt, the cries of anguish were rising into the midnight air. Only where the blood showed on the door was there safety for the people. This was the night God would lead out his people and take them to the land of promise. You know, friends, something very, very terrible happened in the land of Egypt that night. Probation ended for an entire nation. The mercy of God had been violated by that stubborn, obstinate people for the last time. God had tried to reason with the king, that proud monarch of Egypt. He had said, "Let my people go," and Pharaoh said, "No, I'll not let them go." God did everything he could to convince this man that he was in serious, dead earnest about this matter. It was a matter of life or death for the king as it was for all the people. God worked miracles in front of him to show how urgent it was. He brought plagues down to cover the whole land to show that this was it. In fact, the very dust of Egypt turned into lice. Flies came up and filled the air. Frogs came and coated the landscape everywhere. God said, "I mean what I say, Pharaoh. Let my people go." Even the people seemed to be impressed that they were dealing with the God of the universe. But friends, listen. The attractive pagan religion of Egypt was much dearer to the hearts of those people than obedience to the true God. And from the king right down to the smallest peasant out in the field, they turned away from the commandments of God and decided to follow their own will instead. Don't ever think for a moment Egypt didn't have a beautiful form of religion. The temples of those sun worshippers were magnificent. The beautiful robes of the singers and priests were also attractive. Everything about the religion was intended to appeal to the carnal taste and impulses of the people. In fact, those rituals and ceremonies held no restraint whatsoever. They were immoral and licentious to the very deepest degree. But listen, God even pleaded with the Egyptians too. He was willing to save them along with the Israelites if they were willing to obey his commandments and let the people go and leave themselves. But they steeled themselves and hardened themselves against the Holy Spirit until finally they committed the unpardonable sin. God said, "This is it now. I'll speak no more. The last judgment is going to come. This will be the night that shall take my people out of the land." Now, what does all this mean for us today, friends? In 1 Corinthians 10, verse 11, we read that everything that happened to them was for our learning. Now, all these things happened to them for examples, and they're written for our admonition, upon whom the ends of the world are come. Now, there's something in this story for us. What can we learn from this experience? Well, first of all, let me say there's some remarkable parallels between the days of Egypt and the times that we live in. For example, the religions of that day and some of the forms of godliness are very, very close in resemblance. We have a great form of godliness today all over the world, but very little power. God says it himself in the Scripture. And I think many times of these empty shells that must be like the pleasure-loving religion of the Egyptians. Many great religious institutions are turned into secular social activities. A lot of visiting, a lot of feasting, a lot of dancing even taking place, and all in the name of religion. Now, I don't want you to misunderstand me, friends, because we don't want to be harsh and judge wrongly. But the Scriptures and prophecy tell us the time comes when men will choose easy, smooth ways that are convenient. They want to hear the truth because it's too sharp, too cutting, too restrictive. Today, some of the greatest religious denominations have actually denied the virgin birth of Jesus, the deity of Christ, the blood atonement even, and the plan of salvation. Isn't that strange? Some of the largest seminaries in the country, some of the leading theologians of the time have said that Jesus was just a good man, that he was not the Son of God, that his blood sacrifice does not really cleanse anybody of their sin. Now, lest you should doubt what I say, let me tell you of a little experience that happened a few years ago. I was driving through a little town in Georgia. In fact, it was a town of Calhoun, Georgia. I was going from Florida up north. And we passed along the way a nice, clean-cut young man, well-dressed, beside the road. He had his thumb out hitchhiking. We passed on by, and as we did, he flashed one of the warmest, friendliest smiles that I've ever seen. And my wife and I both felt that we had made a mistake, so we turned around and went back to pick up this young fella. Well, he happened to be the principal of the local high school at Calhoun, Georgia. Very friendly, fine young man. He found out that I was a minister, and he said, "You know, once I started to be a minister, I attended Emory University down here, this large seminary, this theological school in Atlanta, Georgia. But now I don't believe in anything. I don't believe in God. I'm really an atheist." I said, my, that's strange. You're an atheist, and yet you had intended to be a preacher? What happened?" "Well," he said, "I went to this seminary, and they taught us there that Jesus was just a good man, that the Bible had much legend and falsehood in it, and that there's no such thing as a miracle, that prayer is just a psychological comfort to the mind. I lost my faith. After 1 year, I went down to Stetson University and took up education. I decided to change my profession." Well, I could hardly believe my ears, friends, because that school of theology is one of the largest seminaries in the South. I said, "Now listen, all the professors didn't teach those things. You're just talking about one man who was a little misguided and mixed up." "Oh, no," he said. "Every professor in that school taught the same thing. They did not believe the Bible. They did not believe that Jesus was more than just a good man." Now, friends, that's just one small example. There are multitudes of seminaries all over the land that are teaching the same thing. I think most of you have heard of the Riverside Church in New York City. It's quite a famous religious body. Several years ago, when this church first began, it was located on Fifth Avenue. It was called, in fact, the Fifth Avenue Baptist Church of New York City. They wanted to expand, so they moved over to Park Avenue and built a very large sanctuary, and it was called the Park Avenue Baptist Church. But they wanted to grow some more, and so they moved over to Riverside Drive, and this time John D. Rockefeller put $4 million into building one of the finest and most expensive churches in the city. And they dropped the name of Baptist. It was no longer called the Riverside Baptist Church, but just the Riverside Church. When they put up on the front of this building a large, massive stone plaque, it was filled with carvings of people. It had these forms carved right into the stone itself over the entrance, the main door. One of those forms was Jesus Christ. The other forms were Einstein, Darwin, Confucius, Buddha, and Emerson. Dr. Harry Emerson Fosdick, the pastor of this church, was trying to tell the world that Darwin, the great agnostic, was just as deserving of recognition by the church as Jesus Christ. He was trying to say that Einstein, who completely rejected Jesus, and Emerson, who thought the religion was all fable, that these men deserve to be recognized by that church. So there they are, all up there together, and Jesus standing right with these men. I tell you, friends, I protest that sort of thing in the name of religion. Call it anything you want to, philosophy, education, but not Christianity or religion. I protest against bringing Jesus down to a level with those men who don't even believe in a supreme being. Yet this is the kind of world in which we now live. Lift up Jesus to the cross where he belongs, but let his blood remain as the cleansing, sanctifying, saving factor in religion. There's no salvation without it. Without the shedding of blood, there's no remission of sins. Put Jesus under the tomb, yes. But remember that 3 days later, he came out in triumph and went back to heaven. Yes, think of him there in heaven. But he's the mediator. He's our high priest. He's the only means by which men can be reconciled to God the Father. Oh, what a terrible day of unbelief we now live in. You know, a layman in a very high-class and wealthy church accosted the pastor after a Sunday morning sermon, and he said, "Preacher, I don't want you to talk about that gruesome blood anymore. I don't like to hear about that, and lots of other people in this church don't like to hear about it either. If you're going to talk about Jesus, tell us about his beautiful example. We're ready to take him as an example. We believe he was the best man who ever lived, but don't talk about the blood anymore. We don't want to hear that." Well, the pastor looked at him a moment, and he said, "Listen, you want to take him as an example? I'll read you a text." And then he turned over to 1 Peter, where the Scripture says that he's our pattern and our example in all things, who did no sin. "Now," he said, "will you follow the example of Jesus in doing no sin?" The man said, "Why, no, I can't do that. Nobody can do that." Then the pastor said, "Well, that's exactly why the cross is in the picture. That's why the blood has to be there, because we can't follow Jesus without that. We will never be able to overcome sin and live as he lived unless we have the cross at the very heart of it." And friends, this is just as true today. Very, very true as far as we're concerned. There's a very unholy trend of rationalization today and materialization. You've got to prove everything to this scientific-minded age. Even religion. Some people won't believe it if they can't understand it. Unless they can analyze it completely, they'll reject the truth of God concerning the great plan of salvation even. We might as well mark it down right now. You'll never be able to demonstrate in a laboratory the truths of Christianity. You'll never do it. Some things you can. Some facts are so beautiful and logical and demonstrable that you can actually go into a laboratory and prove it. But some of the basic points of Christianity, you can't do it. For example, Jesus was born of a virgin. It had never happened before. It's never happened since. And you can't prove that. It isn't even logical. It isn't even possible from a human standpoint. Yet it happened. I believe it, don't you? You try to explain how Jesus came down to this world to be born as a son of man. You try to explain how the divine nature of the Godhead could be incorporated into the form of a man who could move around over this earth as Jesus did. You can't do it. Yet it's a fact, it's true, and we do believe it by simple faith. Oh, may God help us, friends, to leave the blood in the picture, because without the shedding of blood, there's no remission of sin. Don't ever get away from the beautiful, simple facts of as given to us in the Bible. Believe it because it's there and because God says it's so. In the midst of all this false religion, the cleansing, saving blood of Jesus must remain. And if it doesn't, then we're in trouble. Yes, when that angel put the blood over the doors in Egypt, the people were protected as they came out. They were the only ones who escaped from that land. When the death angel passed over and he saw the blood, he did not come to take that firstborn. And so Israel escaped out of Egypt because of the blood on the doorpost. And I'll tell you something, that blood must be on the doorpost of our hearts, or else, my friends, a death angel will not pass over us. He will pass us by if we have the blood on the door of our hearts. Oh, I hope it's there today for you. I hope you've had faith in him as your Savior, that you've received him into your heart and accepted his forgiveness for your sins. Well, in closing today, I'd like to offer my little book entitled The High Cost of the Cross. I don't believe anybody can read this book without getting a deeper appreciation of what Jesus has done for us. So when you write a card or letter to Amazing Facts, why not just request the book on the cost of the cross? That's all you need to say, the cost of the cross. And just ask for the book, Cost of the Cross, when you write. And if you would like to have today's message in print, just ask for broadcast number 96 when you write.
1: 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Until next time, remember this amazing fact: Jesus loves you.

0: Welcome to today's reading from the Bible, the Word of God. Thy word is a lamp unto my feet, and a light unto my path.
1: Chapter 4. Hear, my children, the instruction of a father, and give attention to no understanding, for I give you good doctrine. Do not forsake my law. When I was my father's son, tender and the only one in the sight of my mother, he also taught me and said to me, Let your heart retain my words, keep my commands and live. Get wisdom, get understanding. Do not forget nor turn away from the words of my mouth. Do not forsake her and she will preserve you. Love her and she will keep you. Wisdom is the principal thing. Therefore get wisdom, and in all your getting get understanding. Exalt her, and she will promote you. She will bring you honor when you embrace her. She will place on your head an ornament of grace. A crown of glory she will deliver to you. Hear, my son, and receive my sayings, and the years of your life will be many. I have taught you in the way of wisdom. I have led you in right paths. When you walk, your steps will not be hindered, and when you run, you will not stumble. Take firm hold of instruction, do not let go. Keep her, for she is your life. Do not enter the path of the wicked, and do not walk in the way of evil. Avoid it, do not travel on it. Turn away from it and pass on, for they do not sleep unless they have done evil, and their sleep is taken away unless they make someone fall. For they eat the bread of wickedness and drink the wine of violence. But the path of the just is like the shining sun, that shines ever brighter unto the perfect day. The way of the wicked is like darkness. They do not know what makes them stumble. My son, give attention to my words. Incline your ear to my sayings. Do not let them depart from your eyes. Keep them in the midst of your heart, for they are life to those who find them, and health to all their flesh. Keep your heart with all diligence, for out of it spring the issues of life. Put away from you a deceitful mouth, and put perverse lips far from you. Let your eyes look straight ahead, and your eyelids look right before you. Ponder the path of your feet, and let all your ways be established. Do not turn to the right or the left. Remove your foot from evil.
0: Our Bible reading from the Old Testament, now for the New.
1: Chapter 4. I charge you therefore before God and the Lord Jesus Christ, who will judge the living and the dead at his appearing and his kingdom, preach the word, be ready in season and out of season, convince, rebuke, exhort, with all longsuffering and teaching. For the time will come when they will not endure sound doctrine, but according to their own desires, because they have itching ears, they will heap up for themselves teachers, and they will turn their ears away from the truth, and be turned aside to fables. But you be watchful in all things, endure afflictions, do the work of an evangelist, fulfill your ministry. For I am already being poured out as a drink offering, and the time of my departure is at hand. I have fought the good fight, I have finished the race, I have kept the faith. Finally there is laid up for me the crown of righteousness which the Lord, the righteous judge, will give to me on that day, and not to me only, but also to all who have loved his appearing. Be diligent to come to me quickly, for Demas has forsaken me, having loved this present world, and has departed for Thessalonica, Crescens for Galatia, Titus for Dalmatia. Only Luke is with me. Get Mark and bring him with you, for he is useful to me for ministry. Antichicus I have sent to Ephesus. Bring the cloak that I left with Carpus at Troas when you come, and the books, especially the parchments. Alexander the coppersmith did me much harm. May the Lord repay him according to his works.
2: You also must beware of him, for he has greatly resisted our words.
1: At my first defense no one stood with me, but all forsook me. May it not be charged against them. But the Lord stood with me and strengthened me, so that the message might be preached fully through me, and that all the Gentiles might hear. Also I was delivered out of the mouth of the lion, and the Lord will deliver me from every evil work and preserve me for his heavenly kingdom. To him be glory forever and ever. Amen.
2: Greet Prisca and Aquila, and the household of Onesiphorus.
1: Erastus stayed in Corinth, but Trophimus I have left in Miletus sick. Do your utmost to come before winter. Eubulus greets you, as well as Pudens, Linus, Claudia, and all the brethren. The Lord Jesus Christ be with your spirit. Grace be with you. Amen.

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All 66 books of Scripture are given by inspiration of God and are profitable for doctrine, for reproof, for correction, for instruction in righteousness, that the man of God may be perfect, thoroughly furnished unto all good works. 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

Good morning, my friend. Welcome into the Garden of Prayer for just a few minutes, the beginning of this day, as we do every day, Monday through Friday. Heavenly Father, we come to you with awe and trembling this morning, realizing that you are a mighty and wonderful and awesome God, beautiful, loving, but not to be tampered with, that your law is as much in power today as it was when you first conceived it and gave it to the human race during creation week. Lord Jesus, we sense our need of a Savior, forgiveness of our sins. And while there are people around that sort of suppose that there's within us some kind of a power to be able to save ourselves, we don't have to be very honest with ourselves and go very far to realize that we cannot save ourselves. It's like trying to pick yourself up and fly by pulling up on your boots. You know, you try to struggle and lift, and you can pull them clear off. You can poke a hole in the bottom. Still, you haven't lifted yourself. We need a Savior. Jesus, thank you that you are the one. You are the one. So, Lord, we pray for forgiveness of our sins, of our foolishness, of our lack of understanding, our desire to feed our fleshly lusts rather than bowing before you in awe, giving honor to the Creator of heavens, earth, and seas, and especially of people who you made in your own likeness, that we can follow you, be like you, in every sense except in the role of God. Lord, thank you for meeting the needs of each listener this day. Some are crying out for mercy today. Help me, Lord, striving with the enemy Satan or with the many temptations and problems that he brings into our life. Lord, thank you that even now you'll bring peace and hope, knowing that if we'll simply keep our eyes on you, Jesus, that sooner or later you'll lift us and save us totally. Father, thank you for hearing now the special needs of my friends as they pray for a few minutes in their own hearts and minds.

0: Amen.
1: Well, let's continue with other thoughts here this morning now. Things about God. Very, very important issues here today. False theories. False theories about God. As we read from this book, Maranatha, the Lord is Coming. In our scripture reference this morning is Romans 1:21, because that when they knew God, they glorified him not as God, neither were thankful, but became vain in their imaginations, and their foolish heart was darkened. Romans 1:21. There is a theory around the world today. It's really based on pantheism. I think that much of the green movement nowadays, that the religion behind it is really pantheism. And while, yes, we should take care of the planet, do what we can to keep things tidy and not to pollute things, yet there seems to be a whole notion that is driving so many, that God is in everything. God is in a leaf. God is in the plants. God is in me. Whether I'm a sinner as bad as anybody else doesn't matter. God is in everything. That's pantheism. It's a false idea from Satan himself. The theory that God is an essence pervading all nature is one of Satan's most subtle devices. It misrepresents God and is a dishonor to his greatness and majesty. Pantheistic theories are not sustained by the Word of God. The light of his truth shows that these theories are soul-destroying agencies. Darkness is their element, sensuality their sphere. They gratify the natural heart and give license to inclination. Separation from God is the result of accepting them. There is but one power that can break the hold of evil from the hearts of men, and that is the power of God in Christ Jesus. Only through the blood of the crucified one is there cleansing from sin. His grace alone can enable us to resist and subdue the tendencies of our fallen nature. This power, the spiritualistic theories concerning God make of no effect. If God is an essence pervading all nature, then he dwells in all men. And in order to attain holiness, man has only to develop the power that is already within him. These theories, followed to their logical conclusion, sweep away the whole Christian idea. They do away with the necessity for the atonement and make man his own savior. These theories regarding God make his word of no effect, and those who accept them are in great danger of being led finally to look upon the whole Bible as fiction. They may regard virtue as better than vice, but God being removed from his position of sovereignty, they place their dependence upon human power, no real power to resist and overcome the evil, which without God is worthless. The unaided human has no real power to resist and overcome evil. The defenses of the soul are broken down. Man has no barrier against sin. When once the restraints of God's word and his spirit are rejected, we know not to what depths one may sink. Those who continue to hold these spiritualistic theories will surely spoil their Christian experience, sever their connection with God, and lose eternal life. False theories about God, they're rampant, particularly

your shed blood. Oh, Lord Jesus, we yield ourselves to you this day and ask that you forgive, to change. Give us clear understanding and real wisdom that we'll be ready to meet you when you come one day soon to put a stop to the world as it is, to take us to be with you for eternity. In Jesus' name we pray. Amen.

Eyes on the Savior this day. God bless. Lord willing, let's meet here again tomorrow for more refreshment from the Word of God here in the Garden of Prayer. This is Radio 74.

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0: It is the best-selling book in history. 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
1: Hello, friends. Would you like to hear an amazing fact? On January 26, 2019, Lisa Grace and Adam Staples were training five friends to use their metal detectors in the Chew Valley area near Bath, northeast Somerset, England. That's when they stumbled on a hoard of 2,528 silver pennies nearly 1,000 years old. In October 2024, the coins were bought for $5.5 million, making it the highest value treasure ever found in the UK. The total find consists of 1,236 coins of Harold II and 1,310 coins of William I. The Chew Valley Hoard, as it's now known, dates from the mid-11th century, shortly after the Norman conquest of England in 1066. Of course, back then there were no banks in those days, and the coins may have been buried in a time of war or an effort to avoid paying taxes. Evidently, the owners died before they could pass on the secret hiding place. The seven friends who found the coins will split $5.5 million with the landowner. The Chew Valley Hoard is now being displayed at the British Museum. Think about that, Pastor Ross. It'd be kind of exciting. Every kid's dream that you could dig up buried treasure.
2: I know. Once you get inspired to go out and buy a metal detector and start looking around your yard, you never know what you're going to find.
1: You know, I actually did once. Well, I used to go camping. You went with us once in Nevada.
2: Yeah.
1: And there's a lot of minerals out there, and I had a metal detector, and we'd comb the hills up there. Usually you found like nails and horseshoes, things like that. But, you know, the Bible tells a story about a man who found a real treasure in a field. And you can read about that in Matthew 13:44. Jesus said, "Again, the kingdom of heaven is like a treasure hidden in a field, which a man found and hid. And for joy over it, he goes and he sells all that he has and buys the field." So the picture is, as I mentioned, there were no banks back then. And people would often bury their treasure and they'd mark the spot. Well, this man, he's working in a field. He's plowing, evidently, and a plow hits something. He goes to dig it up, and he finds that it's a treasure that, you know, ostensibly had been buried years before. He covers it back up. He said he hides it again. Then he says, "It's not right for me to just take the treasure. It's not my field, but I'm going to buy the field because I know what's in it." And he tells his wife, "We're having a garage sale. We're selling everything we've got." She says, "You're crazy." He says, "Trust me." He knows that he's got something that's worth more than everything else he owns. So he sells everything to get that field with the treasure in it. And Jesus, you know, that's an analogy for the cost of following him. He says we must be willing to forsake all, take up our cross and follow him. Or it's like that, the merchant who finds a pearl of great price and he sells everything to buy that pearl. Friends, what profit is it if you gain the whole world and lose your soul? So there's nothing in this world, no sin, that is worth more than peace and joy now and an abundant life and everlasting life in the world to come. And if you'd like to know more about that life, Jesus wants you to have it, but he wants all your heart. We've got a book that talks about that.
2: That's right, a book titled The Riches of His Grace. That is a free gift this evening. If you'd like to receive it, all you need to do is call and ask. The number is 800-835-6747, and you can ask for the book The Riches of His Grace. If you have your cell phone handy, you can dial #250, say Bible Answers Live, and then ask for the book by name. It's called The Riches of His Grace. You'll get a digital download. You'll be able to read it and share it with somebody else. Mm-hmm. Well, Pastor Doug, before we go to the phone lines, as we always do, we like to start with a word of prayer. Let's do that. Dear Father, we are so grateful for your word. We are thankful for the truth that the Bible reveals. We need not fear the future, for we know who holds the future. And as we study your word this evening, we pray that you guide us into a clearer and full understanding of Bible truth. We ask this in Jesus' name. Amen.
1: Amen.
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3: Thank you for taking my call. My question is, I have some friends who are painting Jesus as a tyrant, and it's all about John 2:14 and 15, when Jesus was cleansing the temple.
1: Mm-hmm.
3: Because in John, it describes how Jesus made a whip out of cords. They are putting up pictures and saying that he was whipping the people and the animals. I've never seen it that way. And I just wondered if there is some Bible reference that would refute that.
1: Yeah. Well, first of all, the verse itself doesn't say he whipped anybody or any creature. It says he made a whip and drove. Well, let me read it for everybody. If you go to John chapter 2, and I'll start with verse 14. Well, verse 13. Now the Passover of the Jews was at hand. This is a holy feast. There's thousands of people that come to the temple. And Jesus went up to Jerusalem. And he found in the temple those who sold oxen and sheep and doves and the money changers. So people would come and buy their sacrifices, and the courtyard is full of the lowing of oxen and the cooing of doves and the bleating of goats and sheep. And Jesus realized it had turned into a flea market, and it's supposed to be a house of prayer. There's supposed to be sanctity there. And they're arguing over the exchange rate for the money, and they're bidding on prices, and it was just bedlam. And it says he made a whip of cords, and he drove them out of the temple with the sheep and the oxen, and poured out the changers' money and overturned the tables. And he said to those who sold doves, take these things away. Do not make my father's house a house of merchandise. Another place he says a den of thieves. Now, picture for a minute that when a lion tamer makes a whip, he never whips the lion. I got a lot of people that drive a buggy. They'll crack the whip above the horse's ear. They don't ever whip the horse. And so all it takes sometimes is holding it. We don't believe Jesus whipped anybody. We think that he made a cord, and then he snapped it, and he drove them out, and they all went out. So I don't think that one man could whip enough times to whip everybody out. So I don't think he was whipping people.
2: And it wasn't his physical strength in driving them out either. I mean, they could have easily have overpowered Christ.
1: Yeah.
2: It was his glory being manifest through humanity.
1: Yeah.
2: And they were stumbling over each other to try and get out of there, to get out of his way.
1: There's an authority and a dignity,
2: That's right.
1: As you said, I think divinity flashed through humanity at that
2: Similar
1: time.
2: Similar to, for example, you have the story in the Bible when they came to arrest Jesus.
1: Yes.
2: And they said, we're looking for Jesus of Nazareth, and Jesus says, I am here. And they all fell down.
1: Just from his saying it.
2: Just from that glory that shone forth, yeah.
1: So that's what we think is happening here. And if people are picturing the meek and mild Jesus, I mean, all he had to do was speak to the storm, and the storm calmed. He didn't need to thrash around. And I don't think he whipped anybody. His word was enough. There's enough authority there where it was like God had spoken, and mm-hmm. they fled. So I don't know if you'll be able to persuade your friends. I have seen paintings before, pictures Jesus with a whip over his head and people cowering and running, and I don't think that's an accurate depiction.
2: All right. Thank you, Jan. Next caller that we have is, Godwin in Maryland. Godwin, welcome to the program.
4: Hi. First of all, I want to thank you for everything. Your program has really helped me in my spiritual life.
1: Oh, praise God.
4: So my question is, from Exodus 16, verses 22 through 26. The text is about Moses telling the children to bake and boil what they will eat and all that they will remain, and all that remains should be left over till morning. And also in Exodus 12, 16, he tells them to prepare what everyone will eat on that day. My question is this. If our Friday cooking spills lightly into the Sabbath hours, are we to stop cooking or are we to finish cooking? And if suppose maybe a close relative of mine or perhaps my mom cooks food on the Sabbath day and I eat it, have I sinned?
1: Okay, now that's assuming that your mother doesn't view things the same way. Because sometimes you got a household where, you know, you're in a house and people may not share your beliefs. Is it a sin if you eat food that they cook? Well, I don't think so. There's some things you can control and some things you can't control. Now, if it's your home, then it's within your gates. you know, the Bible says your son and your daughter within your gates. When you've got authority over your home, you need to invite those that are in your home, whether it's your kids or family, to respect your beliefs. But just getting to the heart of the question, Ro, is the Bible says the idea of the Sabbath is to rest from your regular labor. And it goes on further to say that we shouldn't be buying and selling. That's in Nehemiah, I think, chapter 9 and 13. And I think even in Jeremiah chapter 17 talks about that, people not bearing burdens through the gates on the Sabbath day. And in Exodus, he says, you know, bake what you're going to bake, boil what you're going to boil, gather your food on the fifth day. The whole idea is get all the work out of the way so that you can rest when the Sabbath begins. You're ready to rest and enjoy it. Now, that doesn't mean that you can't, you know, microwave something and heat it up. The idea is a practical one to get as much food preparation as possible done so that you're able to enjoy that day. So hopefully that, does that make sense, Goodwin?
4: Yeah, so that means, suppose, let's say if the food was prepared, I haven't seen the right way to eat it.
1: No, I don't think so. Now, you know, I'd go on to say that, you know, Paul says anything that's not of faith is sin. So, you know, if you're highly convicted, then, well, don't do it. Or if someone else in your family is feeling real uncomfortable with it, you know, don't do anything to make them stumble. But, you know, if I was visiting somebody and someone didn't share my beliefs and they'd prepared a meal on that day, I would eat it and ask God to bless it. It's something I can't control. It's a question of whether it's your home or not. And if you have, you know, if you're leading and you have control in your home, that's different. All right. Thanks, friends. Appreciate that, Goodwin.
2: Next caller that we have is Brittany.
1: By the way, pardon me, Pastor Ross. I should tell Goodwin, we do have a book on how do you keep the Sabbath holy.
2: Yeah, that's right. We'll send that to anyone who calls and asks. It's not a book that we send out too often, but it's a great book filled with very important Bible truths. Just call and ask. The number is 800-835-6747. The book's called How to Keep the Sabbath. Dial #250 on your smartphone and just ask for it by name. We'll be happy to send it to you. All right, we're ready for our next caller. We've got Brittany in California. Brittany, welcome to the program.
5: Hey.
1: Hi, how are you doing, Brittany?
5: Oh, pretty good.
1: And your question?
5: Yeah, my question is, when was Exodus 20 written, specifically the Ten Commandments section?
1: So you've got two things happening here. You're asking when was it written, and then you're asking maybe when did it happen. We know more about exactly when it happened. It was shortly after they left Egypt. Instead of going north towards the land of Canaan, they went more southeast to, some believe that Sinai was in Arabia. And after crossing the sea, Moses went up the mountain. And before he went up the mountain, he spoke to the nation of Israel. And he declared the Ten Commandments. Then Moses went up after the people said, all the Lord has said we will do. He got the written transcript. When did Moses write the book of Exodus? Based on the wording, it seems like Exodus was written not very long after the events. And so, I don't know, it may have been before they made it to the borders of the Promised Land. That's when you end up with Numbers, and they got turned back into the wilderness. So sometime in there. And Genesis was probably, Genesis was probably written while Moses was in Midian, and he was wandering there as a shepherd. So hopefully that answers that for you, Brittany, and thank you for your question.
2: Next caller that we have is Glenn listening in Ohio. 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
6: Good evening, pastors, and thank you for taking my call. Mm-hmm. Back in the first century, there was a young man named Saul who was very much in favor of Rome as he went about arresting people who were found worshiping the Jewish Messiah, Yeshua. And after his conversion experience, Rome treated him terrible. Why did they do that? They put him in jail, beat him up, left him for dead. Why did they do that?
1: Well, in the beginning of Paul's ministry, after his conversion, Rome really didn't care less about the Christians. The first few times that Paul was arrested, it was because the Jews had stirred up the mob, and the same thing they did with Jesus. Pilate was going to let Jesus go, but they said, oh, he's rebelling against Caesar. And the Ephesians, they said about Paul and Silas, he's stirring the whole city up. These are turning the world upside down. The Romans otherwise wouldn't have cared, but there were either the idol makers were threatened by the work of Paul, who said, don't pray to idols, or it was some of the Jews that had rejected their teachings about Jesus. They said they're throwing out the law of Moses. So later it became the Romans. When the Jews rebelled against Rome, then Christians were persecuted along with the Jews because they saw them as the same monotheistic religion, reading the same Bible.
2: So you mentioned there before Saul's conversion, when he was still Saul and he was persecuting the Christians, he was doing so in the name of the religious leaders, the Sanhedrin. He wasn't doing it in the name of Rome, or the Caesars. So later on, actually, it's interesting, there were times when the Jewish leadership wanted Paul, this is after his conversion, wanted to kill him, and it was the Romans that actually protected him until he made it all the way back to Rome.
1: In the temple, on the steps, that's right. They saved him.
2: All right, thank you, Glenn. Next caller that we have is Karen in British Columbia. Karen, welcome to Bible Answers Live.
7: Hi there, pastors. Thank you for taking my call.
1: Yeah.
7: I listen to you all the time, and you are a blessing, both of you.
1: Thank you.
7: You had mentioned the other night, I listen to Bible Answers Live quite often, and you had talked to a man who was saying that at the flood, when all the people on the earth were destroyed, and that the Bible does say something about all the souls in the sea died. And I think you had said you thought that could be true. But I was wondering, if that's the case, wouldn't the Lord have had to have recreated all the fish that are now in the sea?
1: Yeah. Now, I think there may be a misunderstanding. There is a verse that talks about it, and every soul in the sea died. That's in the seventh plague, if I'm not mistaken, Pastor Ross. That's not talking about the flood. During the flood, we don't believe all the sea life died. You might think with all the turmoil and the mud and the silt that is blowing around in the waters during the flood, that it would choke a lot of sea life. Some probably did get killed because you find fossils of these great sea creatures that are dead. But I'm amazed every year. We've got trout in our creek up in the hills, and it floods in the winter, and there's logs and mud and debris and everything washing down the creek. And I think, I don't know how any fish could ever survive. And the next spring, there they are again. Somehow they hide in the little eddies and the ripples of the rocks. So a lot of sea life did survive the flood. In fact, it's kind of interesting. Lake Titicaca, which is, I don't know, 11,000 feet high, it's got sharks, freshwater sharks. And they're not that distantly related to the sharks you'd find in the ocean. When those mountain ranges of the Andes rose up, there were bodies of water that just rose up with them, and some of the sea life there are similar to the sea life you find in the sea. So, and they find fossils inland where there used to be oceans that aren't there. So I believe a lot of sea life did survive the flood. I don't think God recreated. I think a lot was destroyed, and they're extinct now.
2: And the plague you're referring to, Revelation chapter 16, verse 3, it's the second plague. And it talks about the sea turning to blood, and every living creature in the sea died.
1: Yeah, and I think it says soul in King James.
2: Right.
1: Yeah, so that's talking about something, a different time period at the end of time. But yeah, a lot of sea creatures did survive the flood. The birds and the land animals were in the ark. Sea creatures were still in the water.
2: Okay.
1: Thanks.
2: Next caller to the bay is Anthony in New York. Anthony, welcome to Bible Answers Live.
8: Yes, good evening, pastors. My question, it's based on Hebrews chapter 8, where God talks about the new covenant that he was going to make with the house of Israel, which we know that's spiritual Israel, Christians. But my question is, all throughout the Bible, we see covenants that God makes with his people. He made a covenant with Noah, he made a covenant with Abraham, and just all throughout the Bible. And then what I also realize is that in like Deuteronomy chapter 28, for example, there were blessings and there were curses that were mentioned there. So I was having a conversation with a friend and they said, yeah, so whenever we don't keep the bargain of the bargain, when we when we break the covenant, then God breaks his, or when we break the covenant with God, or when we do something wrong according to the covenant, then God breaks his covenant with us. And that just didn't sit well with me to say that God breaks covenants. So I just wanted to know, is there any evidence in the Bible of God breaking a covenant with his people? Or is it just that we break our covenant with God and we just suffer the consequences of that?
1: Yeah, well, the word covenant, I would not use the word break, because break would make, whoever breaks the covenant is violating the agreement. If I make a contract with you and there's certain terms, if you break the covenant, the contract becomes null and void. There are places in the Bible, I'm trying to think, there's several places actually where God says, you know, you've broken the covenant. He tells them, you've broken the covenant. And so the promises that God had are conditional on keeping the covenant. If we don't keep the covenant, then the promises are null and void. God says, if you will do this, then I will do that. And so God never breaks his word. But if we break the covenant, then the promises are null and void. And different covenants had different promises. Like in the Ten Commandments, it says, honor your father and mother, promises your days will be long on the land that I give you. And so pay your tithe, and the promise is, I will open for you the windows of heaven. Now, there's some people that have long life, but he's not opened the windows because they don't pay their tithe. So, I mean, there are different promises, rewards, and covenants all through the Bible. But, yeah, God never breaks his word. Heaven and earth will pass away. His word won't pass away. But we might break the covenant, and then the promises, it's nullified at that point.
2: All right. Thank you, Anthony. Next caller that we have is Robert in California. Robert, welcome to Bible Answers Live.
9: Yes, pastors, thank you for taking my call. Mm-hmm. My question is about man's free will. And in the book of Jonah, we all know that God had asked Jonah to prophesize the wicked people of Nineveh. And he decided not to do that and took off and fled to the ocean, got on a ship and was sinking, and then got into the water, and then the fish swallowed him and brought him back to make him go to Nineveh and do God's bidding. So the question is, I guess, Jonah did not choose to do that. He left and actually was punished in a kind of a singular way here of coming back to do it. And my point is that there's a fine distinction between, I'm not going to do that, but he knew directly from God that you'd better do this. And he had to come back and through extraordinary circumstances to do it. So is there some point that really we know that there is some way that we don't have to guess to do something right? Like, say, Moses doing the work that he did. You know, he was kind of told by, you know, after he was pushed out of Egypt to through his circumstances to go up and be told, do this. And he went and did it. You know, he relates to the Israeli people. But at that time, he didn't. Do you want to do this or not? No, I'm not going to go back there.
1: So first of all, with Jonah, I would argue that Jonah still had a choice, because if you look in Jonah chapter 3, after his terrible experience in the fish, he prays and repents during that time. Fish burps him out on dry ground. It says, now the word of the Lord came to Jonah the second time, saying, arise and go to Nineveh. Jonah could have said no again, but after what he'd been through, he thought, you know, things don't go well when I don't listen to God. So he went. But there's stories in the Bible where God asked prophets to do things they didn't do it, and one prophet said no, and he died. So he had a choice. Sometimes the consequences were pretty severe, but you've got a lot of examples in the Bible. Even Moses had a choice when he said, oh, don't send me. God says, well, if you say you can't speak, your brother will translate for you. And even Moses nearly died on his way because he was in disobedience when he stopped and says the angel of the Lord nearly slew him.
2: And you got Balaam the prophet who really wanted to go to get the money. And he said, no, God says I can't go. And then God allowed him to go. So, yes, God does recognize freedom of choice, even with the prophets.
1: And it backfired for Balaam.
2: It did, yeah.
1: Yeah. So hopefully that helps a little bit, Robert. We thank you for your question. We do have a book, Can a Saved Man Choose to Be Lost, that talks about free will.
2: The number to call for that is 800-835-6747. You can ask for the book, Does the Saved Man Choose to Be Lost? We'll be happy to send it to you. Or dial #250 on your smartphone, say Bible Answers Live, ask for the book by name. 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You'll be able to read it there on our library, our digital library, so you can still read that resource. Next caller that we have is Ivan in Mexico. Ivan, welcome to Bible Answers Live.
10: Hello, pastors. Good evening.
1: Evening.
10: Thank you for taking my call. Yes, I had a question, but I actually wanted to answer one of yours.
1: You want to answer one for me, huh?
10: Yes. So every time sometimes I see you when you do a ministry on YouTube, I see that you asked a question about the Ark of the Covenant, if someone has found it yet. I've seen a couple of videos on the internet there where it was found by a man named Ron Wyatt back in 1982.
1: I know about that, and I think that's been disproven.
10: Oh, I see.
1: I've been there on three occasions. Pastor Ross has been there. There's no cave underneath the cross, and the whole thing was fabricated. But, yeah, anyway, I won't go into that right now. But, yeah, I don't believe the Ark has been found.
10: I'm sorry. I thought
1: it's okay. I know about the videos, and some people, you know, they'll believe anything, but it's not been discovered. Anyway, go to your question, though.
10: Yeah, okay. Well, my question was about medication.
1: Yeah.
10: Is it okay to take prescribed medication that makes you, like, woozy?
1: Well, you know, we'll be very careful not to pretend we're doctors and tell you what to take, but there's no moral sin in taking medicine that is, you know, achieving a goal and hopefully healing. You can see, for instance, in Jeremiah 46:11, go up to Gilead, take balm, O virgin daughter of Egypt. In vain they'll use many medicines, and you'll not be cured. And then you read in Ezekiel chapter 47, verse 12, it says, the fruit of these trees will be for food and their leaves for medicine. They used medicine back in Bible times when Hezekiah had a terrible boil. Isaiah didn't just wave his hand over him. He says they placed a lump of figs, a poultice, on his leg, and it healed the boil. So that was a medical treatment, so to speak. So, yeah, check with your doctor. If it's making you dizzy, you might want to check the prescription. But no moral dilemma in using medicine for a good purpose. Don't abuse drugs. That's a different thing. And don't go away. We're coming back with more Bible questions in just a few minutes.
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1: Welcome back, listening friends, to Bible Answers Live, a live, international, interactive Bible study, and you're part of our Bible study family. So if you have a question, we welcome them. These questions come in live, and every now and then people say, I've got a question, but I'm afraid to get on the phone, so they'll email a question to us, and I think we're going to have a few of those. My name is Doug Batchelor.
2: My name is John Ross, and we've got some email questions passed out. For those of you watching, if you'd like to send us an email, here's the email address. It's easy. It's balquestions@amazingfacts.org. balquestions@amazingfacts.org. Jerry is asking in James chapter 5, verse 16, it says, confess your sins to one another and pray for one another. Does this mean that we should share our deepest wrongdoings to our fellow brethren?
1: No, you don't want to be confessing personal sins to the public or even your friends. I think it's basically saying, you know, in a general sense, that we tell people, you know, I'm struggling, will you pray for me? Otherwise, you get into the mode of where people used to confess their sins to the priests. And I think it would be terrible to be a priest and have to listen to all the intimate secrets. It's probably not good for his own soul to know that much. Mm-hmm. Sometimes you get what they call too much information.
2: Right.
1: And they say confession's good for the soul, but bad for the reputation. So, you know, unless you've got a close friend and there's something specific you know, really feel like you need to share and ask for their prayer for, be very careful about making your personal problems public.
2: Mm-hmm. All right. Next caller that we have is, next email question we have is Marsh asking, if Satan can turn himself into an angel of light, how do we know whether it is him or whether it's a real angel?
1: Good question. I think when the devil appeared to Jesus in the wilderness, he appeared as an angel of light. He didn't plop down like a, you know, devil with bat wings and a goatee and horns and say, I've got a proposition. Jesus never would have been fooled by that. But what he said revealed who he was. Mm. That's why by the third temptation, Jesus said, get behind me, Satan. He knew who he was. And so you measure whether it's an angel of God or an angel of the devil based on what they say in the Word of God. It's the same measurements you'd use to, how do you know a true prophet from a false prophet? Jesus said, you'll know them by their fruits, and you can measure what they say by the Word of God. Moses says, actually, in Deuteronomy, he says, if anyone says he's a prophet, and he says anything against what I teach, Paul said, even if an angel from heaven should teach you another gospel, let him be accursed, anathema. So, yeah, it's based on what they say.
2: All right, maybe time for one more of these email questions. So Nathaniel from Indonesia is asking, John the Baptist knew that Jesus' real mission, or what his real mission was, and prepared the way for him. Why then in Matthew chapter 11 did he seem to express doubt and sent his disciples to confirm that Jesus was the coming one?
1: Well, John heard from the Holy Spirit when Christ came to get baptized, this is the one, and twice he said, this is the Lamb of God. But even John, like the apostles, thought that Jesus at some point was going to reveal himself as the new king of Israel. John even believed the popular Jewish beliefs that Christ's second coming and first coming were commingled and that somehow he was going to make Israel a great nation again and bring in everlasting righteousness. And he kept waiting for Jesus to do something dramatic. And while John was languishing in Herod's prison, the devil began to work on him. And he started wondering, did I get it wrong? Are you the one, or do we look for someone else? And Jesus told the messengers from John, just stand here for a minute. And they watched Jesus open the eyes of the blind and heal the sick and maybe even raise the dead. And he said, go tell John what you've seen. And then John remembered the verse in Isaiah where it says that he would preach the gospel, that he would heal the sick and the ministry of Christ. And he said, yeah, he is the Messiah. It just wasn't time for him to manifest himself as king yet. So yeah, John was, but I think John had peace after that, and he was ready to die, obviously.
2: Okay, we're going to go to the phone lines. Our next caller that we have, Alan, standing by in California. Alan, welcome to Bible Answers Live. You're on the air.
3: Thank you, gentlemen. Bakersfield, California here. Well, I was reading 2 Chronicles 7, verse 14, where God is saying that if my people who are called by my name humble themselves and pray and seek my face, and then it goes on to say he'll do his part by healing their land. Now, is there a certain amount of people that need to do that before he grants that? Because I know in Genesis 18, where Abraham kind of like negotiates with God about 50 people to save the city of Sodom, righteous people, then 40, and he goes down. So there's some flexibility there, some negotiation there. I just didn't know if what that meant in 2 Chronicles.
1: I think you have two different things happening in the story where Abraham is interceding for the city of Sodom and Gomorrah. It wasn't just a famine. See, when 2 Chronicles, it says, if God withholds the heavens so it does not rain, he says, if my people called by my name will humble themselves and pray and turn, I will bless them with the rain of heaven. In the story of Sodom and Gomorrah, God's getting ready to annihilate these nations that have just totally given themselves over to wickedness. And so there, Abraham is pleading for them to have more time. He's not saying they're going to have good weather. He's trying to save them from annihilation. And God says, well, if there's still 10 or 12 people in the city that can witness, there'll be salt, there'll be light, there might be hope that there'll be a revival. But if you don't have any witnesses there, then people are fully given over to evil. So there's two different things happening there. But I think the principle is still true that you find in 2 Chronicles that if a nation that is suffering under the judgments of God, he's withdrawn his blessings, if they'll humble themselves and pray, he did it for Israel many times, he can do it for our nation too.
2: And I think it's got a broad application in addition to just the nation, and particularly Israel, but it's also referring to the church, the people of God. There is a revival needed amongst those who claim to be the followers of Christ. And that revival comes as a result of earnest, fervent prayer. Mm-hmm. We're seeking the latter rain, not just literal rain. So this promise is incorporating a revival amongst God's people if they turn to him in prayer as well.
1: That's right.
2: All right, next caller that we have is Silen in Texas. Silen, welcome to the program.
4: Hi, Pastor Doug.
1: Hi.
4: I'm doing Bible study right now. Do I have to know all the truth, or when is it best to get baptized?
1: Okay, good question. Do I need to know all the truth? No. There are certain fundamentals that you should know, both to give a Bible study or for a person to be baptized. Jesus says in Matthew chapter 28, it says, go therefore and teach all nations, baptizing in the name of the Father, Son, and Holy Spirit, teaching them to observe all things I've commanded you. So there is teaching before baptism, and of course, there's a lot of teaching after baptism. Before two people get married, they may not know everything about the other person, but they want to know that person well enough to commit their life. And before a person's baptized, well, in our church, they go through, you know, about a dozen baptismal vows that are the basics. Need to know, of course, who God is, and that the Bible is his word, that it's holy and it's the bottom line for our truth, and believing in the commandments of God, understand what sin is and the penalty for sin and salvation from sin. So there's some basics a person needs to understand before baptism, but you can start giving Bible studies as soon as you understand anything in the Bible. Jesus sent the apostles out teaching before they knew a lot. There's several things they didn't know.
2: So yes, keep studying, keep learning, and you know, when you're ready, it's time to get baptized.
1: And by the way, Singling, is it Silen?
2: Silen.
1: Silen, you're giving Bible studies is the best way to remember Scripture. As you share it with other people, you're going to remember it a lot better. So keep it up.
2: Next caller that we have is Peter, listening in Maine. Peter, welcome to Bible Answers Live.
5: Yeah, thank you, Pastor Doug and Ross. My question is from 1 Corinthians 11, 20, 21. And it says, therefore, when you come together in one place, it is not to eat the Lord's Supper. For one is eating, each one takes his own supper ahead of another's, and one is hungry and another is drunk. So my question is, when they partake of the Lord's Supper, it's not fermented wine, so why is somebody drunk?
1: Yeah, well, it wasn't supposed to be. The Corinthians had a lot of problems. They also had a man living with his stepmother. And in the communion service, it's not supposed to be a meal so much as to satisfy hunger, because it's unleavened bread. And it's supposed to be not only unleavened bread, it's supposed to be unfermented wine, because one is a sign of the purity of Christ's flesh, and the other is the purity of his blood, his gospel. And so it is Babylon that has wine that makes people drunk. So the Corinthians, Paul is correcting them from doing it wrong. He said, you're not only drinking wine too much, you're drinking the wrong kind. And some people are coming thinking it's a meal, and they eat before you've even had the service, and someone has nothing left when they get there. He said, you guys don't understand. So I would not use the Corinthians as an example for whether it's supposed to be fermented or not, because Paul is basically telling them you're doing it all wrong.
2: And the good news is, you know, Paul wrote another letter in 2 Corinthians, and it appears a lot of the counsel that Paul had given in 1 Corinthians had been heeded, because it's a little more encouraging and positive when he wrote 2 Corinthians. So
1: he praises him for trying to right some of the wrongs.
2: Trying to do the right thing, yeah. All right, thank you, Peter. Next caller that we have is Alan in Virginia. Alan, welcome to Bible Answers Live.
6: Hello. I just wanted to ask if abortion is unbiblical.
1: Yeah, simple question. Simple answer would be yes. Now let me give you some verses for that. First of all, just going to, and I know this is a very sensitive, divisive topic in our country right now, but the question is human life sacred? Well, the Bible says yes, that people are made in the image of God, and that life should be preserved and protected. When does human life begin? The only place that you can pinpoint when you know it would begin is at conception, when the cells of the man and the woman spark into life and create a new being. And in the Bible, prior to birth, it talks about the baby within Elizabeth, who was John the Baptist, leaping at the tidings of Mary when she comes to visit. So here she's, I think, 6 months along at that time. If we calculate correctly, Mary's 3 months along. And she says, the babe leapt inside me at the tidings of your coming. Well, it treats it like a man, like a human. And when Bathsheba discovers that she's pregnant, she doesn't say to David, I've got, you know, fetal tissue. She says, I am with child. Child is a child. And she may have only been, missed a period or two, and 2 or 3 months along, and she said it was a baby. So I think the Bible's pretty clear that human life is sacred. Now, is it an unpardonable sin? No. There's a lot of people out there that made decisions for abortion, and God is a merciful God, and he will forgive. But I think that you have to respect human life is sacred.
2: Okay, thank you. Next caller that we have is Tang in Washington. Tang, welcome to the program.
7: Hey, Pastor. Thank you for having me.
1: Thank you.
7: So I have been reflecting on the idea of once safe, always safe. And I would love to hear your perspective on this, you know, is salvation something that is secure once a person accepts Christ, or are there steps one must continuously, you know, to take to maintain their salvation? And how does the scripture support either view?
1: Yeah. Well, great question. And by the way, your question is one that's been debated by Christians for over 1,000 years. So I want to tell you that I know there are Christians out there that love the Lord that will disagree with me, but it's like, I don't know if it's 50-50, the Christians that believe in, you know, Calvinism, once saved, always saved, and then those that believe that you need to maintain your relationship with the Lord. There's a lot of verses in the Bible that seem to indicate that a saved person can be lost. Paul said, you know, I press on. He said, lest I preach to others and I myself am a castaway. Bible talks in Hebrews chapter 6 about those who were full of the Holy Spirit and walking with the Lord. If they turn away, if they fall away, it's impossible to renew them to repentance. In Revelation, message to the church, what's it say? He's talking to the church. He says, I will remove your candlestick.
2: That's right. And he says, those who don't repent, he blots their name out of the book of life. So
1: the name was in the book.
2: That's right.
1: And then it's blotted out. Jesus said those that abide in him, if they don't bear fruit, they are taken away. Mm. So, and that's John 15. So there's, I believe there's scores of scriptures. And then you've got examples of people like Judas, who Jesus sent out preaching, teaching, casting out devils, and but he would not fully surrender, and he gave into his greed. And you know, some will say, well, he never was saved. And all right, let's accept that. What about King Saul? King Saul was chosen by the Lord, filled with the Holy Spirit, even prophesied, and he ended up grieving away the Holy Spirit and fell on his own sword. Balaam was a prophet of God, but like Judas, he became preoccupied with materialism and greed, and he died a lost man. And Revelation says so. So it's reckless, I think. Now, at the heart of this question is someone wants to know, what they're really asking is, can I have security about

0: And if you'll surrender your life to him, it says he will be the author and the finisher of your faith. You can have security that he has begun a good work in you and he will perform it. Once people know that they can have security, they don't fight for once saved, always saved.
1: We do have a book called Can a Saved Man Choose to Be Lost? And
0: yeah.
1: It deals with this very subject. And we'll send it to anyone who calls and asks. The number again is 800-835-6747. Just call and ask. Can a saved man choose to be lost? Let me try to make it easy for you to get it. Just dial #250 on your smartphone.
0: Yeah.
1: Say Bible Answers Live and ask for the book, Can a Saved Man Choose to be Lost? We've got Jody in Canada. Jody, welcome to Bible Answers Live.
2: Thank you. Yes, I'm calling from Oshawa, Ontario, Canada. Today, my question is John 14:12. I'd love to know the meaning of it. And it reads, I tell you the truth, anyone who believes in me will do the same works I have done and even greater works because I'm going to be with the Father.
0: Yeah, the people read that verse. Christ says that we will do even greater works. How can anybody do greater works than Jesus? Well, he's not saying greater in magnificence. He's saying greater in extent. Because he said, look, I can't stay here and preach to all of Israel and preach to the world, but because I'm going to the Father. But you will have an even greater extent in your work in that you will go into other countries. And the expanse of the work of Christianity has gone around the world through his disciples. So that's what Christ is talking about. He's not saying that, you know, his work of dying on the cross, no human can surpass that. And the miracles he performed of raising someone dead for 4 days, I don't think anyone surpassed that. But he's saying the extent of the territory, you'll go even to greater places than me, which has happened. Christianity and the disciples, they went into the whole civilized world back then. Good question. Thank you.
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3: Yes, my question is about the, I know it's controversial about sacrifice, but I wanted to know where does God actually states that he no longer accepted sacrifices if they were with a contrite heart.
0: Well, even in the Old Testament, you can read in the book of Malachi and also in the Psalms where he said, sacrifice I did not desire. And in Malachi, it says, you know, are you going to appease me with bulls and rams and rivers of blood? He says, I've shown you, O man, what is good. What does the Lord require of you? Do justly, love mercy, walk humbly with your God. And all through the scriptures, the main thing the Lord wants, and then who was it? King Saul said, look, we've got a whole flock we're going to sacrifice to the Lord. And Samuel said, to obey is better than sacrifice. So what the Lord has always wanted was people's hearts. It's only the sacrifice of Jesus, his blood. You know, it's like that song, what can wash away my sin? Nothing but the blood of Jesus. It's not the blood of goats and sheep. That was all a symbol. And what really matters is the blood of Christ. Now, Christ, when he left the temple the last time, he said, your house has left you desolate. The high priest tore his robes at the trial of Christ. When Jesus died on the cross, the veil in the temple was torn. That whole ancient system has been torn now. Now, Christ is our Passover, according to Paul.
1: A couple of verses that refer to what you said, Pastor Doug. Psalms 40, verse 6, sacrifice and offerings you did not desire. And then that's quoted in Hebrews chapter 10 with reference to Jesus. It says, therefore, when Christ came into the world, he said, sacrifice and offerings you did not desire, but a body you have prepared for me. Mm-hmm. So Jesus is our sacrifice. He is the Lamb of God that takes away the sins of the world. There's no value in sacrificing lambs today.
0: Yep. That's a slam dunk scripture there. It makes it pretty clear.
1: It makes it clear. All right. Thank you. Next caller that we have is, let's see, Vicky in Colorado. Vicky, welcome to Bible Answers Live.
4: Hi. I was reading in 2 Samuel 24, and David was encouraged by Joab to take a census. And the Lord did not approve it. And I heard that Phinehas was the one that actually stopped a plague that was one of the choices that David had to make for his punishment. Mm-hmm. And I'd like to know a little bit more about that.
0: Okay, there are two things. So one, you're asking about when David numbered Israel and there was a plague, and actually David offered sacrifice on Mount Zion later.

0: Bird became the, an angel appeared, and it became the place where the temple was built, where Phinehas stopped the plague. I think it's that's the book of Numbers when the men of Israel began to have feasts with the Moabites, and the Moabite women came into the camp, and one of them was so bold that he took a Moabite princess right into his tent in front of the whole congregation, and Phinehas the priest came and basically he shish kebabbed the two of them, and God praised him for his zeal in stopping the plague. Because of their immorality, and the women had led them into sin. So these things are separated by hundreds of years. Now, is there another Phineas in the Bible? Well, there may be. I was going to do a search. I didn't have time. But it's not an uncommon name. And I'm sure if you go to the book of Numbers, I'm thinking you will find another Phineas, but our Chronicles. Thank you, Vicki. Appreciate your question.
1: Another call that we have in Florida, Tricia from Florida. Tricia, welcome to the program.
2: Yes, good night, Pastor Doug and Pastor Ross. My
0: Evening.
2: question is, yes, good evening. My question is John chapter 3, verse 8, where it says, the wind blows where it wishes, and you hear the sound of it, but cannot tell where it comes from and where it goes. So is everyone who is born of the Spirit. Can you explain that more, like expound on it?
0: It is somewhat mysterious, but I'll expound a little more. Of course, we can see the results of the wind. You can't see wind, but you can see when wind moves the trees. If I want to know if the wind is blowing, I don't look straight up at a blue sky because you can't see it. But if I look horizontally and I see papers blowing by and leaves blowing by, then in my garbage can, half a mile away, then I know the wind is blowing. So we can see the results of the spirit on a person's heart in that there's a transformation. And we don't know exactly when that might happen. Now, being born of the water is something we can choose. We can pick a date. We can go to the Jordan. We can get baptized. When you get born of the Spirit, we cannot choose. The wind blows where it lists. In other words, you pray for the baptism of the Holy Spirit, and God may give it right then, and He may give it later. But you should always be praying for the Spirit. So Jesus said, the working of the Spirit and the timing may surprise you, like the wind. And then at Pentecost, it says there was a sound of a mighty rushing wind when the Holy Spirit fell upon him. So that was a symbol of that.
1: All right, last call. I think we have time for Stephen in Canada. Stephen, we've got about a minute.
3: Good evening. I would like to know, I read before that the seal of God is going to be the Shabbat after the Ten Commandments.
0: Yeah, well, the seal of God is first and foremost is the Holy Spirit, and but within it, in the seal of God, it says in Isaiah chapter 8, I think it's verse 16, bind up the testimony, seal the law among my disciples. The Spirit of God seals the law of God in our hearts. And a seal contains three things. It typically has the title of an official, their name, their territory. And, when Daniel was put in the lion's den, a seal was placed on the stone, and it said, Darius, King, Medo-Persia. Pontius Pilate put Jesus in the tomb, or when he was put in the tomb, a stone was rolled. Pilate put a seal on it, and the seal probably said, Pilate, Governor, Judea. Title, territory, the name. And in the law of God, you've got the seal of God in the fourth commandment. For in 6 days it says, the Lord, that's his name, created. That's his office. He's the creator, sustainer, heavens and the earth, everything above and below. That's his territory. So some have said, well, the seal of God is the only place you find the word holy in the Ten Commandments. And that while the Holy Spirit is the prominent first and foremost seal, that in his holy law, there's one commandment where you find the word holy. And one of the characteristics of God's people that will have the name of the Father in their forehead, the seal of God in the last days, is going to be the Sabbath truth. And that would be the seal.
1: We do have a free offer that we'd be happy to send to anyone who wants to learn more about the Sabbath as we find it there in the fourth commandment. It's a study guide and it's called The Lost Day of History. And we'd be happy to send it to anyone who calls and asks. The number is 800-835-6747. You can also dial #250 on your smartphone. Just ask for it by name. We'll be happy to send it to anyone who contacts us, those of you who are listening.
0: Friends, it's been a pleasure studying the Word with you. We enjoy this so much. We look forward to doing it again next week. 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
5: Few people are even aware of this man, even though his work is heard every year by people all around the world. He's the forgotten man of one of history's greatest works of music. The name Handel is associated with the Messiah, considered perhaps the most beautiful and powerful oratorio ever composed. Handel, who had made his name composing Italian operas, finished all 53 scenes of the English language Messiah on September 14, 1741, just 24 days after he began. While Handel composed the music, the libretto, the words, was supplied by a man named Charles Jennens, a committed Christian. Handel's Messiah wouldn't have even existed without Charles Jennens, who selected the Bible passages used in Handel's famous work. But in reality, Jennens only shared with Handel what the Holy Spirit had inspired as he selected the words from both the Old and New Testaments. The Word of God is quick and powerful and sharper than any two-edged sword, Hebrews 4:12. There's power in the Word of God, power to heal, power to comfort, and power to transform a life. John wrote that you're born again by the Word of God. When you read the Bible, your life is impacted, your mind is strengthened, your will is brought into harmony with God's will, and your heart is connected with the heart of God. Take time to read the Bible every day, and take enough time. It isn't something you want to rush. Memorize verses of Scripture that speak to your situation and claim promises that unleash the power of God in your life. God's Word will change you for the better. Life can be busy, but you don't want to be, you can't afford to be, you must not be too busy to take time to read the Bible. John Bradshaw, It Is Written.

0: have this attitude in yourselves, which was also in Christ Jesus, who, although he was God, he did not demand or cling to his rights as God, but he laid aside his mighty power and glory, taking the disguise of a servant, and became just like men. And he humbled himself even further, going so far as dying a criminal's death on a cross.
1: What is this thing I feel?

Hi, Cliff Goldstein here. Welcome to the program, Contending for the Faith. This is part of a series I'm doing entitled Faith in Science, in which we explore some of the issues in science and in faith. And this is important because we're in a day and age where science has achieved a lot of renown. So we want to look at science, what it does, what it cannot do, what it tells us, what it cannot tell us. Because I really think that these are more difficult issues than most people tend to realize. What is science? What are the limitations of science? How does it work? How do we know if a scientific theory is correct? What are some of the misconceptions about science? What kind of hope does science offer us? Or is science something that can be even detrimental to human beings? These are just a few of the many questions that I want to address in this series. But especially, I want to look at science in regard to the question of religious faith. How do faith and science interact? Are they hostile to each other? Can they be harmonized? Or, as some say, do they deal with completely different things? All this and more I plan to explore in this series, as I said, called Faith in Science. Because, yes, there is a lot more faith in science than people believe. That is, there's belief in science. There's things, in other words, that you believe in science, but you cannot prove. Science is, at the core, a human endeavor. And as such, it comes with all the weaknesses that humans bring to whatever they do. And one of the biggest weaknesses is simply that we live with a fair amount of uncertainty. I mean, this is reality on everything that we do. Someone once said that nature doesn't give up her secrets easily. Or, in a different context, but somewhat the same idea, Paul says we see through a glass darkly. But whether we're dealing with the things of God, or dealing with the things of science, or dealing with the things of history, or the things of psychology, literature, whatever, we are dealing as human beings, so we are dealing with them with a certain amount of uncertainty. We're dealing with things that we just don't fully understand or know, or really could even prove. Even things that we think we know the most about, that we're the certain about, come with aspects that we don't understand, that leave black holes there. Even some of the simplest things. I want you to listen to this quote from a book called The Beginning of Infinity. Listen to this. Quote, if you fill a kettle with water and switch it on, all the supercomputers on Earth working for the age of the universe cannot solve the equations that predict what all those water molecules will do. Even if we could somehow determine their initial state and that all of the and that of all the outside influences on them, which is itself an intractable task. Now think about that. We're not talking about here what goes on in the inner recesses of the human mind, which is a total mystery to us, or what goes on in the belly of distant stars or the sun. I mean, man alive, all that's very complicated. We're talking here about a pot of water boiling. And what does he say? All the supercomputers in the world working from the age of the universe couldn't tell us what those water molecules will do. Woo! That's kind of heavy. Now, my point is simple. Science, like everything else in life, must to a certain degree be taken on faith because there are vast limitations on what we as humans know or even can know. In fact, there's in quantum physics, there's a thing called the uncertainty principle.
And what it states is that at the most basic level of nature, it's impossible to know for certain, to know certain things about a particle. It's not that our tools are limited or that by the, or that we don't have access to it. No, it's by the very nature of the particles themselves, certain things about them just cannot be known. If we know one thing about a particle, such as its position, it's impossible for us to know its velocity. Or if we know its velocity, it's impossible for us to know its position. There is, at the most fundamental level, the bottom right level, a certain uncertainty built right into nature itself, at least at the farthest level we can get to at present. But even if we get away from quantum physics, even if we get into the realm of everyday life, there's a great deal we have to take on faith. Hence the title of the series, Faith in Science. Yes, because science is very much a faith venture, as is most everything we as humans do. Anyway, this title of this talk is called The Rainbow. And I can remember one morning I was driving to work and I saw this beautiful, just this beautiful rainbow that just divided the sky. It was a giant McDonald's arch, but only instead of that gross McDonald's yellow, it were the wonderful colors of the rainbow. You know, and as I saw it, I marveled at the beauty, at the covering across the sky. It was beautiful. And at the same time, I thought of the promise that God made to Noah, the one after the flood, the promise that he would never destroy the earth by a flood again, and the rainbow being the symbol of that promise. And he said here, he says, and I will remember my covenant, which is between me and you and every living creature of all flesh, and the water shall no more be a flood to destroy all flesh. Genesis 9:15. And when I saw that rainbow, I thought about the covenant promise, Buriti, my promise. And I smiled because really, in a sense, me just simply being there, being alive to see that rainbow in the sky and that I or previous generations hadn't been wiped out with a worldwide flood, a mabul, the Hebrew word, helped affirm to me the truth of that covenant promise.

Few people are even aware of this man, even though his work is heard every year by people all around the world. He's the forgotten man of one of history's greatest works of music. The name Handel is associated with the Messiah, considered perhaps the most beautiful and powerful oratorio ever composed. Handel, who had made his name composing Italian operas, finished all 53 scenes of the English language Messiah on September 14, 1741, just 24 days after he began. While Handel composed the music, the libretto, the words, was supplied by a man named Charles Jennens, a committed Christian. Handel's Messiah wouldn't have even existed without Charles Jennens, who selected the Bible passages used in Handel's famous work. But in reality, Jennens only shared with Handel what the Holy Spirit had inspired as he selected the words from both the Old and New Testaments. The Word of God is quick and powerful and sharper than any two-edged sword, Hebrews 4:12. There's power in the Word of God, power to heal, power to comfort, and power to transform a life. John wrote that you're born again by the Word of God. When you read the Bible, your life is impacted, your mind is strengthened, your will is brought into harmony with God's will, and your heart is connected with the heart of God. Take time to read the Bible every day, and take enough time. It isn't something you want to rush. Memorize verses of Scripture that speak to your situation, and claim promises that unleash the power of God in your life. God's Word will change you for the better. Life can be busy, but you don't want to be, you can't afford to be, you must not be too busy to take time to read the Bible. John Bradshaw, It Is Written.

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2: This is the most amusing sight I've ever seen. Barbara, both you and the tailor are to be congratulated. You've done a superb job. Oh, General, you will have them escorted to the border, just as they are. And herald their coming by trumpet, that our people may see and laugh too.
3: King Hanan, son of Nahash, did this to my personal ambassadors?
4: It's true, Your Majesty. They were escorted to the border of Israel, the laughingstock of all the Ammonite people.
5: Hello, everyone. This is Aunt Carol.
6: And I'm Uncle Dan. Welcome.
5: As you heard a moment ago, something quite strange is happening to King David's ambassadors.
6: You can find this story in the Old Testament of your Bible, the book of 2 Samuel, chapter 10. We call it A Prophecy Fulfilled.
7: After David was established on the throne of Israel, the nation enjoyed a long interval of peace. The surrounding nations, seeing the strength and unity of Israel, thought it wise to desist from open hostility. Finally, however, because of envy and jealousy, the nations round about Israel united to form a hostile alliance. The circumstances that brought about such an alliance were these.
8: Audience granted, General Joab. You may come forward.
4: Long live the king. Long live the king.
8: Yes, General.
4: Messengers have just arrived from the east, Your Majesty, with the news that King Nahash of the Ammonites is dead.
8: Nahash? He showed us many kindnesses when we were fugitives from Saul, remember?
4: Yes, indeed, Your Majesty.
8: And I suppose that Crown Prince Hanan has succeeded to the throne?
4: Yes, Your Majesty.
8: I remember him well. Quite an impressive young man, quick to anger and fearlessly unscrupulous. However, I shall send ambassadors to console Prince Hanan.
4: With His Majesty's permission, I should like to remind him that Hanan, if I know him at all, and I do, may not take well to your kindness. You know how quick he is to flare up, act rashly without the slightest cause. He may even harm your ambassadors, kill them.
8: Not if they go in my name. Royal ambassadors are free from attack. All nations recognize this obligation to royalty and abide by it.
4: I hope His Majesty is right.

0: In the name of David, King of Israel, we greet Hanan, the great king of Ammon. David sends his personal sympathies in the bereavement of his majesty, in the passing away of his father Nahash, who showed much kindness to David in days gone by. His majesty David,
1: therefore... Who are you?
0: I am spokesman for these ambassadors, your majesty.
1: In Jerusalem, what is your position?
0: I am one of King David's personal attendants.
1: And these others?
0: Ministers of state, aide-de-camp to General Joab, princes from the various tribes of Israel, elders and wise men.
1: Quite an array of statesmen and influential men. You may tell David, your king, that I, Hanan, king of Ammon, appreciate his kind thoughtfulness and... You there, what do you want?
2: His Majesty's general insisted that I interrupt and beg permission for him to speak.
1: Tell him to wait until I have received these royal visitors and sent them on their way.
2: He begs permission to speak now, Your Majesty, before these ambassadors depart.
1: General, what is it you wish to speak to me about?
3: The true mission of these so-called ambassadors, Your Majesty.
1: All right, I'll hear you out. You may come forward.
3: Long live the king. Your Majesty, may I remind you how David deceived King Achish of the Philistines, who sheltered him from King Saul, even as did your father? Do you believe, then, that David would send these men here all the way from Jerusalem just to console you because of the death of your father?
1: Go on, General.
3: Is it not more logical to conclude that he has sent these ambassadors to spy out the city?
1: General, I think you're probably right. These men are spies. What do you suggest should be done with them?
3: Kill them. Hang them in the public marketplace.
1: Oh, no. Death is too good for them. I have a better idea. Yes. Send for the royal tailor and barber. Barber, see these men. They are spies sent here by David, king of Israel. Usually, spies are put to death, but these men are special. Death is too good for them. They sneaked in posing as ambassadors, and I...
0: We are ambassadors, personal representatives of His Majesty King David, King of all Israel. Therefore, sire, I demand that we be given the usual courtesy, protection, and immunity accorded royal ambassadors.
3: Royal ambassadors, indeed.
1: Oh, I wouldn't harm you. Not a hair of your heads. You will be sent back to your king as healthy specimens and as alive as you are at this minute. Minus half your hair. Barber, shave off half of the hair on the heads and beards of these men. And tailor, you will cut away half of each man's clothing. They will return to David only half dressed.
3: They'll be the laughing stock of everyone they meet on their way home.
0: If His Majesty carries out this threat of indecency, it will be a disgrace to King David and the nation of Israel.
1: Of course it will.
0: Our king and our nation will not be apt to let such a disgrace go unpunished.
1: Oh, every nation knows that your King David is a peace-loving man. He'll take this insult. He won't like it, of course. But he won't do anything about it. Except perhaps sputter. Oh, I wish I could see it. David's carefully chosen spies returning into Jerusalem half naked. Their heads will pop out of windows. They will break out in convulsions of laughter. This is the most amusing sight I've ever seen. Barber, both you and the tailor are to be congratulated. You've done a superb job. Oh, General, you will have them escorted to the border, just as they are. And herald their coming by trumpet, that our people may see and laugh too.
4: King Hanan, son of Nahash, did this to my personal ambassadors?
5: It's true, Your Majesty. They were escorted to the border of Israel, the laughing stock of all the Ammonite people. They now make their slow, shameful way here. Our people are trying to look the other way. Still, Your Majesty, they cannot ignore the insult that this act has heaped upon you and the people themselves.
4: But I sent the ambassadors to Hanan in kindness and respect. hoping to repay in part the kindness shown to me and my men when we were fugitives.
5: But your majesty does not understand the mind of the Ammonite. It is continually evil.
4: But they were kind to me.
5: Obviously, your majesty, only because they hated Saul and Saul hated you.
4: Still, I don't understand why. By international law, all nations respect and protect the ambassadors of other nations. Surely the Ammonites know this.
5: They hate Israel, your majesty. They hate Israel's God. Hatred prompts their actions, controls their minds, even as it did many years ago when Nahash demanded the privilege of gouging out all the right eyes of the defeated Israelite people. Yeah. They can have no conception of the generous spirit that prompted your message of goodwill to their new king.
4: Well, I think I realize all this, Joab, but I'm a little perplexed that God would permit them to carry out the evil. But now I think God wishes us to realize the real character of the Ammonites, so we'll not make an alliance with them. It certainly is not God's will that Israel enter into league with the treacherous heathen Ammonites.
5: Shall I prepare the army for prompt retaliation?
4: No. First of all, Joab, send swift messengers to the returning ambassadors. Instruct them to remain in Jericho until their beards and hair have grown out again.
5: Immediately, sire.
4: As for the prompt retaliation by force, I'll let the events of the future and God decide that for me. However, I want the Ammonite king to know that I'm sorely displeased with their insult to my ambassadors. In my sight, and the sight of God, their action reeks of evil, hostile intent.
5: With pleasure, your majesty.
1: You say David is displeased with the way I treated his ambassadors.
3: Yes, your majesty.
1: Well, I thought he would be. Well, I have news for David. I hate him, despise him, and his God.
3: It may mean war, all-out war, sire. David will surely avenge the wrong done his ambassadors.
1: Oh, I doubt that, General. David is a peace-loving man. He wouldn't wage war unless he was forced to.
3: I've learned, Your Majesty, that Israel is out to control the land and peoples all the way to the Euphrates River.
1: Impossible. Israel conquer us, Syria, and all the other nations from the Jordan to the Euphrates? It's absolutely impossible.
3: Israel is fast becoming a united and strong nation under the wise leadership of King David, sir.
1: You consider Israel a threat, a real threat.
3: Indeed I do, Your Majesty. The people of Israel love David. They are solidly united, and in unity there is strength. Besides all this, Your Majesty, the early fathers of Israel, Abraham, I believe, and Moses, predicted that Israel's boundaries someday would extend to the Euphrates. The Israelites believe in these predictions. Belief in their cause and love for their leader are an unbeatable combination, creating courage, energy, and a victorious spirit.
1: Have your spies detected any military activity in Israel?
3: No, Your Majesty, but I should like to point out that there is no time like the present for an attack. Daily, Israel grows stronger and stronger. If we or any nation are ever to crush Israel, it must be now.
1: I think I agree. Yes. Do we have the men and weapons to defeat the Israelites?
3: Your Majesty, that is debatable. We could lose. It would be a closely contested battle.
1: We need reinforcements, allies.
3: If this could be arranged in large enough numbers, we would be assured of victory.
1: It shall be accomplished. Money can do anything. General, my envoys to surrounding nations have returned with good news. Altogether, I've been able to muster some 33,000 troops, including charioteers, cavalry, and foot soldiers. Is this enough with our own men to crush Israel?
3: It is indeed a formidable army, Your Majesty. I can promise His Majesty the complete and utter destruction of the Israelites.
1: Good.
4: You may come forward, General Joab.
5: Long live the king.
4: Your request for an audience mentioned grave tidings from the north and east.
5: Yes, Your Majesty. Great forces of enemy troops are converging on the Ammonite capital. Mm. Obviously, a vast coalition to crush and destroy us.
4: This, as we all realized, was inevitable. Now it's here, Joab. We'll not wait for them to invade our country. Instead, we'll march at once and fight on their soil. I warn you, Joab, a powerful enemy will be arrayed against you. It'll take boldness and courage to attack. Be wise in your boldness. Fight bravely. Give no quarter. Yet remember, we're God's people. Palestine is God's land. So the battle belongs to him. Depend on him, and he'll be your strength and your fortress. He will give you victory.
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8: The Ammonite nation had always hated Israel and Israel's God. Finally, they gathered together a formidable army, determined to crush David. From the east and north came great forces of armed men, converging upon the capital city of the Ammonites. David did not wait for his country to be invaded, but sent Joab to meet the oncoming hosts.
9: Bugler! Call a halt!
5: Captain, find my brother Abishai and ask him to come here.
10: Yes, sir.
11: You sent for me, sir?
5: As you well know, Abishai, we deliberately, knowingly, walked into a trap. Before us are the hordes of Ammonite soldiers. To the southwest of us, arrayed on favorable ground for chariot and cavalry fighting, are the Syrian forces.
11: We are surrounded by the enemy, aren't we? If we fight the Ammonite troops in front of their city walls, we will be attacked in the rear by the Syrian troops. And if we attack the Syrians, the Ammonites will come at us from the rear. Well, perhaps it is a trap.
5: It could be a trap, Abishai. Or it could be the other way around. There are dangers and advantages in the way the army has arrayed themselves against us. Which would you say is the stronger, the Ammonites in front of the city wall or the Syrians on the plain to the southwest of us?
11: Because of their position, the Ammonites, definitely. If the battle goes against them, all they need do is retreat into the safety of their walled city. It would take a long and costly siege to rout them.
5: Then our course is clear. We will split two divisions.
11: Split our army?
5: You will be in charge of one division, I the other.
11: Your objective is clear and wise. We cannot be attacked from the rear.
5: I shall take the more experienced and mighty men and battle the Syrian forces. If they be too strong for me, you send some of your men to help me. If the Ammonites be too strong for you, I will send some of my men to help you.
11: But if the Ammonites be the stronger of the two forces, why do you send the best of our forces against the Syrians?
5: If the Syrian forces are the weaker of the two, they can be defeated the easier. The Ammonites by themselves are afraid of us. Otherwise, they would not have gone to all the trouble, time, and expense of gathering together such a vast army of allies.
11: I get it. If you can defeat the Syrians, get them on the run, the Ammonites will turn and run too.
5: No. The courage of the Ammonites is no greater than the strength of their allies.
11: Yes.
5: Now, gather your men together. Proceed to a position in front of the Ammonites. I shall do the same with the Syrians. At a given signal, the blowing of the trumpet, we will both attack at the same time.
11: Yes, sir.

0: Forward to the attack, men! And God go with you!
1: The battle wages fiercely. And Joab and his men, with God on their side, were too much for the Syrians, and they turned and fled before him. And when the Ammonites saw that the Syrians fled, they too fled, and entered into their city and closed the gates. And Joab and his victorious army returned to Jerusalem.
2: Congratulations, Joab. You and your men did a superb job.
0: Well, not as good as I had hoped to do, Your Majesty.
2: Well, you defeated them. What more can you ask?
0: We didn't defeat them, sire. Not really. Huh? The Syrians, suffering slight reverses, merely turned and fled. We couldn't follow them with any hope of success because with their horses and chariots, they could outrun my foot soldiers. Then the Ammonites merely retired into their walled city. It would take a long and costly siege to rout them, so I just... Well, sire, I too turned and came home.
2: You did right, Joab. Exactly what I would have done.
0: But they are not defeated, Your Majesty. We still will have trouble with them.
2: Yes, you're probably right, Joab.
0: Already, my spies report renewed activity among the Ammonites and the Syrians, especially the Syrians. I understand that Hadadezer, king of the Jobah Syrians, is furious.
3: I want it thoroughly understood by my court that I will never countenance defeat by an enemy, any enemy. We were paid by the Ammonites to fight Israel. We were shamefully defeated. We'll fight the Israelites again, only this time on our own account and to restore the prestige we lost at Rabbah. Shobak, general of my army, step forward.
4: Yes, Your Majesty.
3: What do you think of the battle at Rabbah?
4: The Ammonite general bungled, sire. Had I been in complete charge, we would have won.
3: Then we will try again next year. This time you will be in charge. I expect victory, the complete and utter destruction of the Israelite nation.
4: My king shall get exactly that. There will no longer be an Israel, a David, or a Joab. This I guarantee.
3: We think alike, General. Send a call to arms to all nations and people from the forests of Lebanon in the north to the great Euphrates and beyond. How go the preparations for the battle with the Israelites, General?
4: Every king, both great and small, from Lebanon to the Euphrates, has answered your call to arms. Each is sending as many men and chariots and horses as he possibly can. We all meet at Helam, and there we will organize and train until every man is hard as iron and eager to fight. The Israelites shall be destroyed.
5: Is there anything more that I may bring for His Majesty?
2: No, thank you, Butler. You may retire. I wish to talk privately with the General.
5: Long live the King. Long live the King.
2: Joab, we've much to talk about and plan.
0: Well, may the God of Israel direct our minds as we discuss the plan His Majesty has in mind and bring it to a successful conclusion.
2: Sit down, Joab. Be comfortable.
0: As His Majesty wishes.
2: Forget for tonight that I'm your king. We've been through much together, you and I.
0: Yes. I remember the very day I joined your little band of fugitives. I was thrilled. Yes, we've gone through much together. Defeat and victory, sadness, joy. But I digress. Take up time that should be used in the planning of our strategy.
2: No, it's not a waste of time at all, Joab. We've gone through many crucial times together. But we have at least one more critical test to pass. A crisis. I think it's the most important, severe crisis we've ever faced. The very life of Israel is at stake. We must face this emergency squarely, immediately. And with God's help, we will win.
0: You mean the great enemy forces being amassed across the Jordan?
2: Almost the entire world is arrayed against us, Joab. The nations have formed a huge coalition determined to crush us and the good name and power of our God.
0: The king doubts that we will win?
2: God is all-powerful. I doubt that not in the least. I doubt only Israel. Have we put away sin among us? Will we permit him to be our strength and our fortress? Will we call upon him for help? And will we rely only on him for victory? God will give us victory in this emergency, and in all things, if we do our part.
0: Is there anything I can do to reassure the king?
2: Yes. Yes, Joab, there is. I seek your permission to personally lead our army against the enemy.
0: Well, His Majesty need seek no one's permission to do whatever seems best to him.
2: Joab, as my general, you've been placed in complete charge of all Israel's forces. I don't wish to usurp your authority. I'm completely satisfied with you as Israel's general. Yet in the present case, I feel that my appearance on the battlefield as king will inspire the men.
0: It'll be a pleasure to serve directly under your command. It will remind me pleasantly of days long ago.
2: Thank you, Joab. Now, the first thing to do is to send out spies, many of them, to keep us thoroughly informed of the enemy's actions. We want to know as much about them as possible.
0: It should be done immediately, Your Majesty.
1: And so came men from cities and farms from all over Israel and gathered together to go up to battle.
0: The men are ready to do battle, Your Majesty. They are even eager to fight and forever be rid of the threat to national security. They are sure of victory.
2: So am I, Joab. If our hearts are right with God, and if we permit him to give us victory. And now, these are my plans, Joab. We'll not wait for the enemy to move. We'll choose the place and time of fighting. We will be ready to cross the river and march by sunup tomorrow.
0: Yes, sir.
2: I'll be first in the water, Joab, and lead the men across the Jordan. You take charge here. See that all goes well, and then you yourself bring up the rear.
0: Yes, sir.
1: So the armies of Israel passed over the River Jordan and came near to Helam.
4: Which of you is the general? I wish to speak with your general.
0: Quiet, men. I think I had someone calling. Quiet.
4: I am Shobak, general of the combined armies of all the enemy nations. I wish to speak with your general.
2: I'll speak with him, Joab. I am David, king of Israel. Say on.
4: I call upon you to surrender here and now and thus prevent useless bloodshed.
2: What are your terms of surrender?
4: Unconditional surrender.
2: So be it unto you, you idol-worshipping nations. We'll give no quarter nor expect any. For the Lord God of Israel has said that the land from the great sea, even to the Euphrates River, shall come under the dominion of Israel. And so shall it come to pass. Now, men of Israel, be of good courage, for the Lord God of Israel goes before us to subdue the enemy. Forward to the fray!
1: Soon the tide of battle went against the Syrian hosts, and they turned and fled, David and his men in hot pursuit. Shobak, captain of the Ammonite host, was sorely wounded.
6: Armor-bearer, I'm hit. Tell Hadadezer, my sovereign, that the Israelites are mightier than all nations combined. Tell him that I, his general, was the...
1: And when the battle was ended, over 40,000 enemy troops had been killed, including Shobak, their general. And David, along with his victorious army, returned to Jerusalem. All the kings that had been tributary to Hadadezer sent envoys to David to make peace with him and to pay tribute into the treasury of Israel.
0: Well, Your Majesty, I guess that ends it. Israel is now in command of all the land between the Great Sea and the River Euphrates, fulfilling the prophecy of Abraham and Moses.
2: Oh, not quite, Joab. There still remain the Ammonites. But without the aid of other nations, they'll be more readily subdued. When the time of war again comes, I shall send you to destroy all the children of Ammon and to lay siege to Rabbah. Then shall come to pass the fulfillment of the prophecy that Israel, God's people, shall have dominion over all the land from the river Euphrates even to the great sea.

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0: Either way works. Just do it soon, and you'll be glad you did.
2: This has been Your Story Hour, building for a better tomorrow.
1: This is Aunt Carol.
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1: Oh, no, I can't stand needles.
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1: But they're so long and shiny.
2: This'll just take a second.
1: And they put them right in your arm?
2: There we go. All done.
1: All done?
2: Mm-hmm.
1: But I didn't even feel it. 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
5: The Master requests us, just the 12 of us, to step aside from the crowd. He would talk to us.
6: Behold, we are going to Jerusalem, where the Son of God will be arrested and handed over to the chief priests and the teachers of the law. They will condemn him to death and then hand him over to the Gentiles. These will make fun of him, spit on him, whip him, and kill him. And after 3 days, he will be raised to life.
5: Master, my brother James and I, there's something we want you to do for us.
6: What would ye that I should do for you?
5: When you sit on your throne in the glorious kingdom, we want you to let us sit with you, one on your right and one at your left.
6: You know not what you are asking for. I do not have the right to choose who will sit at my right and my left. It is God who will give these places to those for whom he has prepared them. My beloved, whosoever of you who will be the chiefest shall be servant of all. Whosoever will be great among you shall be your minister. For even the Son of Man came not to be ministered unto, but to minister, and to give his life a ransom for the world.
7: Now in Jericho lived a blind man named Bartimaeus, son of Timaeus.
8: It's terrible. More terrible than you can know to be blind.
9: Sin is a terrible thing, my son.
8: How do you know sin caused my blindness? I don't think it did, not directly anyway.
9: Be careful what you say, son, or some other great calamity will befall you.
8: How do you know blindness is a direct result of sin?
9: Everyone knows that.
8: Well, I don't.
9: You should. Everyone says so.
8: Everyone?
9: Everyone who counts. The elders, the keepers of the law, the priests, the local rulers, the Sanhedrin at Jerusalem. Even Caiaphas, the chief priest, says so.
8: Does that make it so?
9: Yes.
8: Do the scriptures say so?
9: You forget, my son, that what the Sadducees, the Pharisees, the council of the Sanhedrin, as approved by the high priest, say, is the law we must obey.
8: Regardless of what scripture says?
9: We've gone over this 1,000 times, son. It's useless to say any more.
8: I'm going to say one more thing. Then I'll take my place by the side of the city gate. The temple priests and those others you mention may be the keepers of the laws of Moses, but they did not make them. God himself did. And I believe God to be a just, merciful, and loving God, with compassion and sympathy for the evildoer as well as for the good. If this be true, then God has provided a way of salvation for those who have gone astray.
9: My son, remember what you have been taught, what the temple priests have
8: also
9: taught.
8: I don't care what I've been taught or what all the priests and elders say. I care only what the scriptures and God say.
10: Alms for the blind. Alms for the blind.
11: Good morning, Bartimaeus.
8: Good morning. Thank you, sir.
10: Alms for the blind. Alms for the blind.
8: There's some sort of commotion over there.
10: Alms for the blind.
8: Sounds like a crowd's gathering or coming through the gate.
10: Alms for the blind. Alms for...
8: Pardon me, sir, but can you tell me what the commotion is?
12: Oh, it's a crowd following Jesus, as they always do.
8: Jesus? He can make me see again.
10: Jesus, thou son of David, have mercy on me. Jesus... Jesus, have mercy on me.
12: Oh, no need to yell. He's too busy to pay any attention to the likes of you.
13: Yes, stop yelling. You only make a disturbance.
10: Jesus! Jesus, son of David, have mercy on me. Have mercy on
12: me. Stop that yelling.
13: It won't do any good anyway. Do you not know that Jesus is the most popular man in all Judea right now? Crowds continually follow him wherever he goes.
5: Are you he who was calling for Jesus?
8: Yes, I am.
5: Be of good comfort. Jesus calleth thee. I will lead you to him.
6: Art thou he who called unto me?
8: Yes, Lord. Help me. Have mercy upon me.
6: What wilt thou that I should do unto thee?
8: Lord, make me to see again.
6: Go thy way. Thy faith hath made thee whole.
8: I can see. I thank thee, Lord.
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0: Welcome to today's reading from the Bible, the Word of God. 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
1: Chapter 4. Hear, my children, the instruction of a father, and give attention to no understanding, for I give you good doctrine. Do not forsake my law. When I was my father's son, tender and the only one in the sight of my mother, he also taught me and said to me, Let your heart retain my words, keep my commands and live. Get wisdom, get understanding. Do not forget nor turn away from the words of my mouth. Do not forsake her and she will preserve you. Love her and she will keep you. Wisdom is the principal thing, therefore get wisdom, and in all your getting get understanding. Exalt her, and she will promote you. She will bring you honor when you embrace her. She will place on your head an ornament of grace. A crown of glory she will deliver to you. Hear, my son, and receive my sayings, and the years of your life will be many. I have taught you in the way of wisdom. I have led you in right paths. When you walk, your steps will not be hindered, and when you run, you will not stumble. Take firm hold of instruction, do not let go. Keep her, for she is your life. Do not enter the path of the wicked, and do not walk in the way of evil. Avoid it, do not travel on it. Turn away from it and pass on, for they do not sleep unless they have done evil, and their sleep is taken away unless they make someone fall. For they eat the bread of wickedness and drink the wine of violence. But the path of the just is like the shining sun, that shines ever brighter unto the perfect day. The way of the wicked is like darkness. They do not know what makes them stumble. My son, give attention to my words. Incline your ear to my sayings. Do not let them depart from your eyes. Keep them in the midst of your heart, for they are life to those who find them, and health to all their flesh. Keep your heart with all diligence, for out of it spring the issues of life. Put away from you a deceitful mouth, and put perverse lips far from you. Let your eyes look straight ahead, and your eyelids look right before you. Ponder the path of your feet, and let all your ways be established. Do not turn to the right or the left. Remove your foot from evil.
0: Our Bible reading from the Old Testament, now for the New.
1: Chapter 4. I charge you therefore before God and the Lord Jesus Christ, who will judge the living and the dead at his appearing and his kingdom, preach the word, be ready in season and out of season, convince, rebuke, exhort, with all longsuffering and teaching. For the time will come when they will not endure sound doctrine, but according to their own desires, because they have itching ears, they will heap up for themselves teachers, and they will turn their ears away from the truth, and be turned aside to fables. But you be watchful in all things, endure afflictions, do the work of an evangelist, fulfill your ministry. For I am already being poured out as a drink offering, and the time of my departure is at hand. I have fought the good fight, I have finished the race, I have kept the faith. Finally, there is laid up for me the crown of righteousness, which the Lord, the righteous judge, will give to me on that day. And not to me only, but also to all who have loved his appearing. Be diligent to come to me quickly, for Demas has forsaken me, having loved this present world, and has departed for Thessalonica, Crescens for Galatia, Titus for Dalmatia. Only Luke is with me. Get Mark and bring him with you, for he is useful to me for ministry. Antichicus I have sent to Ephesus. Bring the cloak that I left with Carpus at Troas when you come, and the books, especially the parchments. Alexander the coppersmith did me much harm. May the Lord repay him according to his works.
2: You also must beware of him, for he has greatly resisted our words.
1: At my first defense no one stood with me, but all forsook me. May it not be charged against them. But the Lord stood with me and strengthened me, so that the message might be preached fully through me, and that all the Gentiles might hear. Also I was delivered out of the mouth of the lion, and the Lord will deliver me from every evil work and preserve me for his heavenly kingdom. To him be glory forever and ever. Amen.
2: Greet Prisca and Aquila and the household of Onesiphorus.
1: Erastus stayed in Corinth, but Trophimus I have left in Miletus sick. Do your utmost to come before winter. Eubulus greets you, as well as Pudens, Linus, Claudia, and all the brethren. The Lord Jesus Christ be with your spirit. Grace be with you. Amen.

You've been listening to the Word of God, today's reading of a section of the Holy Scriptures. All 66 books of Scripture are given by inspiration of God and are profitable for doctrine, for reproof, for correction, for instruction in righteousness, that the man of God may be perfect, thoroughly furnished unto all good works. 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

Few people are even aware of this man, even though his work is heard every year by people all around the world. He's the forgotten man of one of history's greatest works of music. The name Handel is associated with the Messiah, considered perhaps the most beautiful and powerful oratorio ever composed. Handel, who had made his name composing Italian operas, finished all 53 scenes of the English language Messiah on September 14, 1741, just 24 days after he began. While Handel composed the music, the libretto, the words, was supplied by a man named Charles Jennens, a committed Christian. Handel's Messiah wouldn't have even existed without Charles Jennens, who selected the Bible passages used in Handel's famous work. But in reality, Jennens only shared with Handel what the Holy Spirit had inspired as he selected the words from both the Old and New Testaments. The Word of God is quick and powerful and sharper than any two-edged sword, Hebrews 4:12. There's power in the Word of God, power to heal, power to comfort, and power to transform a life. John wrote that you're born again by the Word of God. When you read the Bible, your life is impacted, your mind is strengthened, your will is brought into harmony with God's will, and your heart is connected with the heart of God. Take time to read the Bible every day and take enough time. It isn't something you want to rush. Memorize verses of Scripture that speak to your situation and claim promises that unleash the power of God in your life. God's Word will change you for the better. Life can be busy, but you don't want to be, you can't afford to be, you must not be too busy to take time to read the Bible. John Bradshaw, It Is Written.

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1: We've been taking a look at Revelation, the 17th chapter. That 17th chapter is the last place in the scripture where it talks about a beast or nations or powers. And since it's the last place, it also takes and brings all the prophecy together. It's what it does, and that's the reason we're looking at it. And so it says here in Revelation 17, verse 10, there are also seven kings. Five have fallen, one is, others not yet come. When he comes, he must continue a short time. That's what we've been doing during this series, looking at the five that have fallen. Those five that have been fallen. Our next series, we're going to take a look at the one that is, one is yet to come. We're going to put all that together in the next series, so be sure and follow that. And as we have studied the scripture, we have found that the first power that fell was that of Babylon. And you remember we looked at some scripture like in Daniel 2, where it had a great image there and a head of gold. Also, it pictures Babylon as a lion. And so Babylon existed from 605 BC to 539 BC. And we find as we read God's word and as we look at history, that Babylon fell to who? To Medo-Persia. And that was our next one. And in this image in Daniel 2, Medo-Persia is pictured as chest and arms of silver. And also in Daniel 7, it's pictured as the bear. And so we have that. And we found out that Medo-Persia existed 539 to 331 BC. And at that time, Medo-Persia fell to Greece. Okay, and Greece was the next one, which is pictured as belly and thighs of bronze in the image of Daniel 2, and as a leopard that had four wings and four heads. And we found out that that represented Greece. That went from 331 BC to 168 BC. And we found that Greece fell to pagan Rome. And that is pictured in the scripture as the legs of iron. Rome was made up of Eastern and Western Rome, so the image has two legs. Also, it was pictured as a dragon. It represented a dragon that had great iron teeth, devoured much. Rome existed from 168 BC to 476 AD. That brings us step by step down to the time where we are tonight. Now, we talked about it last night. We found out that Rome turned her persecution against the church. And we talked about the catacombs and how she persecuted and all she did. That persecution did something, and I want you to listen to what the scripture says about it. Here in Acts, the 8th chapter, verse 1, it says, at that time a great persecution arose against the what? Church. Rome turned her power against the church, all right? Which was at Jerusalem, and they were all what? Scattered throughout the region of Judea and Samaria, except the apostles, okay? Therefore, those who were scattered went everywhere, what? Preaching the word. They went out and they preached to everybody and they talked to them and about Jesus Christ and what Jesus Christ would do for them. And the gospel spread across the Roman Empire like wildfire. Men and women reached out and accepted and believed it. And so by the time you reach 300 AD, almost half of the Roman Empire is Christian. So there has been a tremendous change taking place here as far as the empire is concerned. Rather than most of it being pagan, now half of it is Christian. And as that began to take place, there were centers of Christianity that began to develop. And one of those centers was in a place called Constantinople. And today that is called Istanbul. Okay, that was a center of Christianity, and because that was strong, lots of Christians there, and it developed. And then another place that was a center of Christianity was Alexandria, Egypt. And that became a center of Christianity, and many, many people there believed, and the bishop had great power there. And then the other place that developed was Rome. Those were the three centers of Christianity. And as you go back and read the history of the Christian church, you find these were very strong centers. But in Rome, something happened. In Rome, since the church had so much power, it began to look politically advantageous to belong to the church. And so now, the church was accepted in as somebody they all wanted to follow, and you found that the Roman leaders decided that it would be best to become Christians, like Constantine and others decided they wanted to be a Christian, and so you have a change taking place and great numbers of people embracing Christianity. At this time in history, folks, the church has become popular. But also, at this time in history, there is a shift taking place, and the Goths, or the Germanic people, are coming down on the Roman Empire and breaking it up into pieces. These were the Germanic people, such tribes as the Anglo-Saxons, the Franks, the Heruli, the Vandals. They were all coming down on the Roman Empire and breaking it to pieces. There is an emperor at this time, and his name is Justinian. And Justinian is fighting the Goths, trying to push them back. He has a general by the name of Belisarius. And Belisarius is fighting these Goths, trying to keep them from taking over the kingdom. In the city of Rome, there is a bishop. There were bishops in Constantinople. There were bishops at Alexandria. There was a bishop in Rome. The bishop of Rome was a very, very strong person. But this bishop, his name was Silverus. Silverus was a godly man. He loved the Lord. He loved the people. He tried to do what he could to support the people. But he refused, absolutely refused, to have anything to do with the war that was going on between Rome and the Goths, Justinian and the Goths. And so any time the Goths got close to the city of Rome, Silverus had them close all the gates and wouldn't let them in. If Justinian's army got close to the city of Rome, the bishop had all the gates shut, wouldn't let them in. The Goths and Justinian's army have been fighting, and they have backed Justinian's army all the way up to the walls of the city of Rome. Silverus has had all the gates shut. Belisarius has sent a note to Justinian saying, "Do something or we're lost." It so happens that Justinian's wife is a Christian. She also is a friend of the bishop. And so he asked her if she would plead with the bishop to open the gates of the city of Rome and save his army, which out of respect to her, Silverus raised the gates of the city of Rome, let Justinian's army in, and closed the gates. Justinian and Belisarius, his general, had already agreed that if they got inside the city, they would banish the bishop. So in history, you have this statement. In 537, Silverus was banished by Belisarius, and the deacon, Vigilius, was then elected bishop. Now watch carefully. From this time on, the bishops, more and more involved in worldly events, no longer belong solely to the church. They are men of the state and then rulers of the state. So they banished Silverus, and listen to what happened. And Vigilius ascended the papal chair in 538 AD under the military protection of Belisarius. Now, Justinian, I'm sure, never had in mind what took place. I'm sure that he saw Vigilius just as a puppet that would do his bidding. But that isn't what happened. When he stepped to the seat of the bishop, history says that he stepped to the seat of Caesar and seized the scepter. He took over, began to rule, and thus you find that he ruled in their place. This happened 538 AD. Put it down, important date. Let's read a couple more historical statements. The Bishop of Rome in the seat of Caesar was now the greatest man in the West and was soon what? Was soon what? Forced, put it down, to become the political as well as the spiritual head. To the Western world, Rome was still the political capital. Hence the whole habit of mind, all ambition, pride, and sense of glory, and every social prejudice favored the evolution of the great city and the ecclesiastical capital. Civil as well as religious disputes were referred to the successor of Peter for settlement. And thus the Bishop of Rome became the political head as well as the spiritual head. And so we have a whole revolution taking place here. With that, let's take a look at what the scripture tells us here in Daniel, the 7th chapter. Now, you remember when we studied Daniel, the 7th chapter, we had a dragon there that represented, represented pagan Rome. Okay, that's who that great red dragon represented. Now watch as it continues. I was considering the horns, and there was another horn, a little one, coming up among them, before whom three of the first horns were plucked out by the roots. And so as he's looking at this dragon, which represented pagan Rome, among those 10 horns, then among them comes up a little horn, which uproots three of them. And there in this horn were eyes like the eyes of a man, a mouth speaking pompous words. Now, it's going to tell us certain things, and as I told you, God defines this power clearer than any other power in the scripture. Watch. The 10 horns are 10 kings who shall arise from this kingdom. Those were the 10 Germanic tribes. And another shall rise what? After them, he shall be different from the first ones, shall subdue three kings, he shall speak pompous words against the Most High, shall persecute the saints of the Most High, shall intend to change times and laws, then the saints shall be given unto his hand for a time and times and a half a time. Tells us all this about this power. In fact, it gives you 8 points of identification of this power. Now, just let me say this to you. If you can take these 8 points that I just read to you and make them apply to any other power on the face of the earth, then tell me about it. Now, don't just give me 4. If you can take all 8 points and make it fit any other power, I want to know what it is. See? Let's look at those 8 points. It said it would rise up among them, that it would come up after them, that it would be different, that it would uproot 3 horns, mouth speaking great things, war with the saints, change times and laws, rule for 1260 years. Those 8 points, we're going to look at those 8 points quickly, because we're going to have to go through it quickly to cover all of them, but it says that it would come up after them. Daniel 7, verse 8, I was considering the horns, and there was another horn, a little horn, coming up what? among them. So, dear friend, you don't go off looking in Africa for this little horn, or you don't go to South America, or you don't go to North America. It's clear that it came up among those 10 horns, which was Western Europe. Okay, so it identifies the location for you. Let's go on. And another shall rise after them. Those 10 Germanic tribes came on the scene of action 476 AD. Therefore, this little horn had to come up after that time. And you find the little horn came into power, as I read to you. Virgilius ascended the papal chair 538 AD under the military protection of Belisarius. The papal power came into power 538 AD, just exactly as the scripture said. And he shall be different from the first. Those 10 tribes, folks, were Germanic tribes. They were just political powers. But this power is not that. It is a political, religious power. Has both. You have the uniting of church and state. It is definitely different than all the others. So it's different as the scripture said it would be. Okay. And he shall subdue three kings. When these Germanic tribes came down on the Roman Empire, the Christian people had been given a commission by Christ that they were to take the gospel where? To all the world. And so when these Germanic people came down there, they felt it their responsibility to take the gospel to them. And to their surprise, they found those people with open hearts, and they accepted the gospel. I mean, they accepted it, and these Germanic tribes, which became the nations of Western Europe, accepted Jesus Christ, and to this day, Western Europe is Christian. Hey, that's what happened. But among those 10 tribes, there was three of them that accepted a belief called Arianism. Arianism is the belief that says that Jesus Christ was a good man, that he was a prophet, but that he was not divine, that he was not the Son of God. Justinian and the bishop violently opposed that. And Justinian sent out his army and had those three tribes wiped off the map. Herulii, the Vandals, and the Ostrogoths. Now, if you don't believe what I'm telling you, then go down to the library. You won't have any trouble getting in. It's not overcrowded. You can get in the library, you know, and go there and look it up. You cannot even find descendants from the Herulii, the Vandals, or the Ostrogoths. They're not there, folks. It said it pulled them up by the roots. That's exactly what it did, just as the scripture said. And he shall speak pompous words against the Most High. In other words, he's going to speak great words against God. I'm going to share just two things that they say. This is their words, not mine, papal Rome, and what they say. A complete catechism of Catholic doctrine or religion. This is what it says. Does the priest truly forgive the sins, or does he only declare that they are remitted? It's asking the question, does the priest have the power to forgive sins? This is their answer. The priest does really and truly forgive the sin in virtue of the power given to him by Christ. Now, the scripture doesn't say that. God is the only one that can forgive sin, not the priest. One other statement. This is from the great encyclical letter of Pope Leo XIII, and it says, we hold upon this earth the place of God Almighty. So when it says he would speak pompous words against the Most High, indeed, he's done just that. Shall persecute the saints of the Most High, it says that he would turn his wrath, if you please, against the church and would persecute the saints. One historical statement. There's many I could read to you tonight, but just one. This comes from the history of the rise and the influence of the spirit of rationalism in Europe by Licky. It says, the Church of Rome has shed more innocent blood than any other institution that has ever existed among mankind. I mean, that is a heavy, heavy statement. will be questioned by no Protestant who has a competent knowledge of history. And dear friend, all you have to do is go back and read. And if you want to read, I'd recommend such books to you as Fox's Book of Martyrs, or Short Stories of the Reformation by Short, or The History of the Reformation by D'Aubigné, or Here I Stand by Bainton. All those will tell you of what she did during that period of time. And he shall intend to change times and laws. It says that he would consider himself able to change time and laws. This is what they say about that. The Pope has power to change what? Times, to abrogate laws, to dispense with all the things, even the precepts of Christ. Says he has that power to do that. He did away. If you pick up your Bible and turn to Exodus 20th chapter, you'll find the Ten Commandments. If you pick up a Catholic version of the Bible and turn to Exodus 20th chapter, you will find the Ten Commandments just like in your Bible. Okay? But if you pick up a Catholic catechism, it's different. In the catechism, the second commandment has been taken out. Not there at all. So they've done away with the second commandment. The fourth commandment, they've shortened the fourth commandment from 94 words to 8 words. Just shortened it down. The 10th commandment, they divided it into 2 because they did away with the second. They had to have 10, so they divided the 10th one. And that you have, they will change times and laws that they have done. Then the saint shall be given to his hand for a time, times, and a half a time. In the Bible, a time represents 1 year, okay? So when it says a time, and in biblical reckoning of time, there are 360 days in a biblical year. If you need proof of that, go read Genesis 6 and 7. It'll make that clear to you. 360 days in a biblical year. Times represents 2 years, which would be 720, and a half a time would be a half a year, which would be 180. If you add those up, that comes to 1,260, that it said this power would rule for 1,260 years. Ezekiel 4, verse 6 says, I have laid on you a day for what? Each year. Giving us a day for a year. Okay, if a day represents a year and I have 1,260 days, and the papal power came into power in 538 A.D., and I add 1,260 to it, it takes me to 1798. So it said it would rule to 1798. Just stay with me. We'll come to that 1798 in just a few minutes. But I now have taken you through the 7th chapter of Daniel. Okay, we've looked at those 8 points. And like I said, if you can make any other power fit that, you let me know. But let's go to the 11th chapter of Daniel. 11th chapter of Daniel simply says this, and as I did for you last night, where it uses pronouns, I just put in a name. Makes it read a little easier for you. Those who do wickedly against the covenant, he, papal Rome, shall corrupt with flattery. But the people who know their God shall be strong, carry out great exploits. Now, folks, all you have to do as I read the next few verses to you is just think about what went on during what we call the Dark Ages and what history records happened at the time when the Reformation was just being started and growing. So this is what it says that the papal power did. And those of the people who understand shall instruct many. Yet for many days they shall fall by sword and flame, by captivity and plundering. And the people that followed the Lord during the time of the Reformation, they were slaughtered, gave their lives. I mean, I'm not talking a few folks, like the massacre of St. Bartholomew, where they slew 60,000 Huguenots one Sunday morning. I'm not talking about a few. These people gave their lives. Now, when they fall, they shall be aided with a little help. But many shall join them by intrigue, And some of those of understanding shall what? Fall to refine them, purify them, and make them white until the time of the end, because it is still for the appointed time. I could go into a lot to say about this, folks. I just want to say this because time won't permit me. But unfortunately, many times it takes persecution for you and I to learn to develop character. Sadly, but many times that's the case. That's why it talks about here, they'd be made white and so forth, refined and purified, made white. Those people during the time of the Reformation certainly went through that. That's what Daniel 11 is talking about. Well, with that, we're going to go to Revelation, the 13th chapter. In Revelation, the 13th chapter, there is a beast that has 7 heads, 10 horns. Watch what it has to say about this beast. Then I stood on the sand of the sea, saw a beast rising up out of the sea, having 7 heads and 10 horns, on his horns 10 crowns, on his heads a blasphemous name. So it's telling us very clearly that this beast is not a very good one, okay? Now the beast which I saw was like a leopard. His feet were like the feet of a bear. His mouth like the mouth of a lion. The dragon gave him his power, his throne, and his great authority. Did that turn the light bulb on? Huh? Did anything go on when you read that? Because this beast is made up of the ones we just read about over in Daniel 7. The lion, the bear, the leopard, they're all there. So it's taking those in Daniel 7 and bringing them right on into Revelation and tying this all together. And it says the dragon gave him his what? His power, his seat, and his authority. And we found out the dragon was who? Pagan Rome. Okay, so it says here that it's going to give him his power, his seat, and his authority. Let's go on. And I saw one of his heads as if he had been mortally wounded, and his deadly wound was healed. All the world marveled and followed the beast. So they worshiped the dragon who gave authority to the beast, and they worshiped the beast, saying, who is like the beast? Who is able to make war with him? Now, folks, I find people that read this, that take this and try to tie it to totally a political power. You can't do that because worship's involved here. They worship the dragon. They worship the beast. This is not just a political power. You can't take it outside of a religious context. Okay? Has to tie that together. Who's able to make war with him? He was given a mouth speaking great things and blasphemies. And he was given authority to continue for 42 months. So it's talking about this beast in Revelation 13. It's telling us different things about him that takes place. Then he opened his mouth in blaspheme against God, to blaspheme his name, his tabernacle, and those who dwell in heaven. And it was granted him to make war with the saints, to overcome them. And authority was given him over every tribe, tongue, and nation. All who dwell on the earth will worship him. Do I need to read that again? All who dwell on the earth will worship him. Those whose names have not been written in the book of life and the Lamb slain from the foundation of the world. Who's going to worship him? All those whose names have not been written in the book of life, they're going to worship this beast. Scripture's clear. And if we've dealt 5 nights here on prophecy, and as we've studied, we've seen prophecy after prophecy after prophecy that God has made about these different nations, and every last one of them has taken place just exactly as God said. Now, I want to ask you a question. If all those have taken place like God said they would, do you think this will? Absolutely. It's going to happen just exactly like God said it was going to happen. It will take place. No ifs, and buts about it. It's going to happen. All the world will worship him. If anyone hears, let him what? Hear. If you've read God's word, you've seen what it says, God says, then hear. Listen to what it's saying. It makes a great difference. Now, what I'm telling you tonight is this beast in Revelation 13, okay, and the little horn in Daniel 7 are exactly the same power. Okay, do I need to go with that again? The beast of Revelation 13 that I've just read to you and the little horn in Daniel 7 are exactly the same power. Okay? And we'll just put a few things together so you can see what that says. The little horn of Daniel 7, who shall arise from this kingdom. That little horn came out of where? Out of pagan Rome. Okay? Revelation 13, the dragon gave him his power, his throne, and his great authority. The dragon there was pagan Rome. So both are the same here. Let's go on down. He shall speak pompous words against the Most High. I read those statements to you. Revelation 13, concerning the beast, it says, and he was given a mouth speaking great things and blasphemy. Are you seeing the similarity between the two? They're the same power. Look at one more. He shall persecute the saints of the Most High. That's what about the little horn. Daniel 7, Revelation 13, he was granted to him, it was granted to him to make war with the saints and to overcome them. So both powers made war with the saints. Then the saints shall be given into his hand for a time, time and a half a time. We found out that that was 1260 years, 538 to 1798. And by the way, that is known in history as the time of papal supremacy. That's when she ruled. Revelation 13, it says, and he was given authority to continue for 42 months. In biblical time, there is 30 days in a biblical month. If you multiply 30 times 42, what do you get? You get 1,260, both same period of time, okay? So these are exactly the same power of Daniel 7, Revelation 13, all talking about the same power. As I told you, God spends more time on the papal power identifying it than he does any other power. Tries to make that crystal clear. Okay, and I saw one of his heads as it had been mortally wounded. I said here that he saw one of his heads, this beast, and it had been mortally wounded. Well, it said that the papal power would come into existence 538 AD, and that it would last for 1260 years, which took us to 1798. Now, if the book's true, is it? Absolutely. If the book is true, then something had to happen in 1798. See? Because God said it would. And just exactly as God's word said, Napoleon has come to power. And Napoleon wants to rule Europe, wants to bring all of Europe under his control. He knows that he cannot do that without breaking the back of the papal power. You see, the papal power at this time, folks, owned huge amount of land called papal states. They had power with all the kings of Europe. They were strong, and he knew there was no way he was going to get anywhere unless he broke the back of the papal power. So this is what happened. It's recorded in history for you, Encyclopedia Americana. It's what it says. In 1798, that is Napoleon's general, made his entrance into Rome, abolished the papal power or government, and established a secular one. 1798, Napoleon's general birthday went in, overthrew the papal power and set up a secular power. That is extremely important, because out of that comes something we're going to be studying in the next series. You see, set up a secular power, and it began to change the face of Western Europe. And so we find here that this beast represented papal Rome. Now, we have looked at this, studied it, become very important. Here is a mind which has wisdom. The seven heads are also seven mountains on which the woman sits. Okay? There are also seven kings. Five have fallen. One is. Other has not yet come. And when he comes, he must continue a short time. Now, we have looked at the five that have fallen. That says that there's one that is, and there's one yet to come, and he must continue a short time. And then the scripture doesn't stop there. It goes on and says something else. Now, the five that have fallen, we've looked at Babylon. Babylon fell to Medo-Persia. Medo-Persia fell to Greece. Greece fell to Rome. And Rome fell to Papal Rome. Five have fallen. Those are the five that have fallen. One is, John is saying, one is yet to come. But listen, the beast that was and is not is himself also the what? The eighth, and is of the seven, and is going to perdition. So we found now that there's a beast that is. After the five, there's a beast that is. One that is to come. And then there's one that is the eighth. And that's what we're going to be looking at in this next series, folks. We're going to be putting those together that are mentioned in the book of Revelation. And as I told you, this prophecy in Revelation 17 takes you right down through history and brings you down to our day and the time in which you and I are living. But identified for you those five kingdoms and the fall of Papal Rome in 1798. And with Napoleon coming in and setting up a secular government, began to change the face of Western Europe. And something comes in that changes man's thinking. And that's what we're going to be looking at as we go into it. You see, this book lines up history like nothing else. And what is interesting, folks, is God says this is going to happen. And then as you can look back, you can see history went just exactly that way. Because these things that I've read to you were written before they ever happened. And they happened just like the scripture said. So I can tell you tonight, you can believe what the Bible says. You don't have to be in doubt about it. You can believe it. You can take God's word anytime, and you'll find it'll stand firm. As we said, just give me the Bible.
0: The Bible teaching of Kenneth Cox. Radio.

where we are going to be talking about treasure. Where is your treasure? Where are you storing your treasure? You know, it's appropriate that we're discussing this because we're right here where it all happened, in gold country. Some of you know what gold fever is. Well, back in 1846, San Francisco was a sleepy community with about 200 people. And then just up the hill from where we are right now, and near Sutter Creek in Coloma, a guy named John Marshall was building a mill for a man named Sutter. He's got Sutter Fort down here in Sacramento. And in digging the water around the mill, they're going to have a water-powered mill. Saw some gold flecks, and as they say, eureka. When he noticed that, it really changed the history of the world. Do you know that just in the time between the discovery of gold in 1848 and 1852, San Francisco grew to over 32,000 people. The bay was full of ships, and the people could not get anything out because all the ships that came in, the sailors left the ships and they wanted to go dig for gold. And so these ships were all stranded with no crew that were stuck. Some of them just abandoned. They just let them burn because they couldn't get anyone to get on boats to sail away. Everybody wanted to come in. You know, I understand that so many people are leaving California. It's kind of the reverse of gold fever now. That their U-Haul is paying people to bring the U-Hauls back from Tennessee and Texas and Idaho. It's true. It's amazing. All these people, because of the dream of quick treasure, they got gold fever. And it was one of the greatest migrations. People came from across the East Coast. They came overland. They went around South America. They crossed by the Panama Canal. They came from Australia. They came from China. And it was an explosion, one of the biggest migrations of humanity for gold. Now, I understand it a little bit. They have a men's retreat up in Alaska every couple of years. And I guess it's every year. I've been twice. I took Stephen once. I took Nathan once. And it's a men's retreat. It's out in the back country of Alaska. You can only get there by riding a quad 16 miles. It's on a gold claim where you can fly a plane in. I've done both. And you land on the river. And the old timer there, Ken, who has it, he'll let the guys that come to the men's retreat, he'll hand them a gold pan and say, knock yourself out, see if you can find any gold. And so he was showing Nathan and I how to do this. And I think, you know, Nathan found a little bit of color, they call a little dust. You know, it's a lot of work, shovels and shovels in the pan. You keep working it down, and so you get a dust. Ooh, it's really exciting. But I know a little bit about it. And so I said, well, Ken, do you mind if I dig right here where this creek's come in? No. So I unlodged a big boulder and got a big scoop of material and put it in the pan, and we washed it down and found some nuggets. Boy, I was so excited. I said, can I go again? He said, no. Because he said, you just found where it's coming in at. I'm not letting you get any more. And it just so happens, oh, it's my chapstick. Hang on. Wait. I got my treasure. I found. Now, it doesn't look like much. That's gold. I took it in. I actually took it and had it weighed. It's $50. I wouldn't take 100 for it. For me, the joy was finding it. Just the idea of finding something that's so precious. It's exciting. I'd like to go back to the men's retreat. You know, one of the greatest treasure hunts in history and one of the greatest discoveries took place in Egypt when an Egyptologist, Howard Carter, he had spent years looking for a missing king. They knew where most of the kings were in the line of the Egyptian pharaohs, and they'd found their tombs, and their tombs had all been plundered, and there's nothing there, but, you know, garbage robbers had cleaned them out years ago, and people that were searching for valuable artifacts. But he knew that one still seemed to be missing.
And he got a sponsor, Lord Carvin, on to sponsor him searching for this missing King Tutankhamun for 5 years. And finally, his benefactor said, look, we're cutting it. He said, he said, one more year. I'm so close. I know it's here. So he sponsored one more year. And just within a couple of months of all the money drying up and his getting sent home, some of his workers said, you know, it looks like we've uncovered a pit with some rocks in it, and it seems like it might be an entry. And it turned out it was a staircase. And they cleaned it out, and it led up to a sealed door. You got the picture on the screen there. The seal had not been broken, 3,000 years. And he called his benefactor to come, and they eventually took a bunch of pictures, made a little hole in the wall. They stuck a candle in, and he said, do you see anything? He said, yes, wonderful things. That little candle was glinting off the gold that does not fade, and there was gold everywhere. And they pulled out 5,000 articles of this tomb, and his coffin, you've probably seen the priceless face mask of the young king. He was only 19 years old, the young king. He was a poor king. He didn't even get a pyramid. He's built down on the ground in a tomb. His body was found, his mummy was found in a nest of 7 coffins. The innermost coffin, that's the face mask. There's one of the coffins. That's a coffin in a coffin. His mummy's in that. But the outer coffin there, 240 pounds solid gold. Yeah, see, you're excited about gold too. Get a little gold fever? And with that in mind, yeah, and then Karen and I just last year, we were in Egypt, and we went to visit the Cairo Museum and see all the treasures that they discovered there. And it makes you think, what does it mean in the Bible when it says Moses was willing to walk away from the treasures of Egypt? Keep in mind, King Tut was a poor 19-year-old pharaoh. Can you imagine what was in the tombs of the pharaohs that built the great pyramids? It's incomprehensible. And to know that all of that could be yours, and it says, let's read it together in Hebrews 11, verse 24. By faith, Moses, this is 24 to 26, when he became of age, he refused to be called the son of Pharaoh's daughter, choosing rather to suffer affliction with the people of God than to enjoy the passing pleasures of sin, being a king of Egypt. He esteemed the reproach of Christ greater riches, greater treasure than the treasures in Egypt, for he looked to the reward. What reward was he looking to? The treasures on earth or the treasures in heaven? There are really only two options the Bible gives us. And we'd like to talk about putting our treasures in the right place. Let's go to that familiar message you find in the Sermon on the Mount, Matthew chapter 6, in your Bibles. We're going to read chapter 6, verse 19 to 24. And I think we're all acquainted with this passage. Jesus is telling us about a lot of different things. He talks about the model prayer, about oaths, about loving your enemies. Then he begins to talk about true wealth. Verse 19, Matthew chapter 6, do not lay up for yourself treasures on earth where moth and rust destroys and where thieves break in and steal, but lay up for yourself treasures in heaven where neither moth nor rust destroys and where thieves do not break in and steal. For where your treasure is, there your heart will be also. So important that your heart's in the right place. And for that to be the case, your treasure needs to be in the right place. Then he goes on and says in verse 22, the lamp of the body is the eye. If therefore your eye is good or single, focused, your whole body is full of light. All, assuming you all have decent vision, your mind is full of pictures and images and light right now because your eye is good. If you don't have your eye working, you get darkness. But if your eye is bad, if your eye is evil, you've heard the expression, the evil eye, uses that same phrase here in the original Aramaic. If your eye is evil, your whole body will be full of darkness. If therefore the light that is in you is darkness, how great is that darkness? No one can serve two masters,
For he will either hate the one and love the other, or he will be loyal to one and despise the other. You cannot serve God and mammon. Now, we don't use the word mammon very often. It's just another word for riches, meaning the wealth of the world or earthly treasure. Now, notice in this passage, he talks about two options. You don't get a third option. The Bible's clear that you've either got, there's two treasures you can choose from. Treasure in heaven, treasure on earth. There's two visions. A vision with an eye towards God or towards the world. One is light, one is darkness. Then you got two masters. It doesn't specify, but one is serving the Lord, the other serving the devil. If you're, he says, you can't serve the Lord, store your treasure in heaven, and serve mammon. Well, if you're not serving the Lord, if you're going after mammon, then that's earthly treasure. So we all really have these two options. Where are you storing your treasure? You're making that decision now. And it's really good for us to evaluate every now and then what our priorities are. One way you can figure out where you're putting your treasure is, if your house was on fire, what would you want to get out first if you had limited time? Pets, pictures. I never hear anyone say kids. Just, they always think, get the pictures, get the pets. I think you got a good pet, he's going to get out. But so you got a canary or something. But the pictures, you know what a lot of people say now? The hard drive. Get your, you know, there's so much information on the computer these days, unless you get it backed up on the cloud. And then there's going to be, you know, kind of family heirlooms, things that are irreplaceable, that have a lot of memories attached to them that have been passed down. And do you got a bug out list? You know what that is? In the event of an emergency, it's not a bad idea to have a list of what some of those crucial things are so you don't need to start thinking about it while the house is burning. And if you had to flee for your life, what would you grab and take? It's not a bad idea to think about that. You know, Jesus said the time is going to be coming when you'll be given a signal. He said, if you're in the field, don't go back to your house. If you're on the roof, don't get your coat. You might need to take off in a hurry. You know, if there's going to be a hurricane, we don't have in California, but earthquake or something where you lose power. We lose power just because of windy days now. But good to have some water. Have some emergency supplies. But if your house is on fire, what's your treasure? You've got things that are valuable. What is your treasure when the world's on fire? What is really valuable to you? You know, you can tell what a person's treasure is based on what you do with your time, your talk, and your talent, and your money, which would be your treasure. You can tell, what do people talk about? You know, Jesus addressed that you can tell what's in the heart. If your treasure's in the right place, your heart's in the right place, by what you talk about. Matthew 12:34. How can you, being evil, speak good things? For out of the abundance of the heart, the mouth speaks. A good man out of the good treasure in his heart brings forth good things. An evil man out of the evil treasure in his heart brings forth evil things. You know, I've got some friends that whenever I give them half an opportunity, if I bring up the subject of fishing, brace for impact. They love fishing. It is amazing how much is involved in catching a fish. And they will tell you the best places, the best weather. They'll talk about the best. There's an art to casting if you're going after trout fishing. Then they talk about the feathers. And there's a whole science of how to tie off a feather for different fishes, different times of day. I've learned a lot just by sitting and listening to my friend talk about fishing. And they got the boats, and they'll have like a bass boat, spend $50,000, and it's got a radar for finding the bass. And you want to get, if there's a tournament, you got to get to the good bass before the other boats. And the right chair and the right cooler and all the things that you need for catching a fish. You know, you can go to Walmart for $2 and get a can of sardine. But for them, they love fishing. And they talk about it because it's in their heart.
People talk about sports. Pastor Ross and I play racquetball with a crew of people from around the community once or twice a week, and they get together. They always know what's going on with the games. You know, the basketball, football, what am I forgetting? Baseball. And then they'll always know, did you see the score? Did you see that? And they're just, you know, and they talk about it, and they just light up, and they get all excited about it. A lot of people will go to a sporting event, and they'll sit in the snow at a football game, and they won't come to church if there's a cloud. You can tell, and they talk about it. Young lady falls in love. She finds Mr. Perfect, tall, dark, and handsome. And you want to talk to her about her education. She just wants to talk about her boyfriend. And whatever subject you bring up, if you say you're going to talk about the price of flowers and tulips in Amsterdam, she says, that reminds me of my boyfriend. And it's anything you say, it becomes a segue to talk about what's in her heart. And then you meet the boyfriend, you think, what in the world is she thinking? So what do you talk about? That's what's in your heart. Now, it's not bad to, you know, have a hobby of fishing and different, you know, God wants us to have interests. I like, I'm wondering how much I can tell you without ruining my reputation. I like solar electric alternate power. If you bring it up, I'll go into my tirade. I really enjoy talking about alternate means to energy and wind and solar and those things, and you know that kind of turns my crank. And you want to talk about, you know, riding quads in the mountains, I get excited, I get engaged. I like aviation. And so there's, you know, we all have our interests, that's okay, but where's your treasure? Do you like to talk to people about Jesus? For me, the highlight is when I see a life that's been changed. I can't tell you how exciting it is for me, and what a privilege, because I'm in a position where I use my gift to preach, and I kind of am on the front lines of meeting people who are affected by that. And I meet someone and they'll say, you know, praise the Lord, we accepted Jesus because of watching a program or reading Amazing Facts Bible studies or something like that. And you have no idea what a thrill that is. And to be able to go to heaven, be able to meet people and see them through eternity. You know, for me, and I tell pastors when I meet with pastors, I say, you have the best job in the world. You've got the best job in the world. Because I am thankful for a good doctor. You know, everybody needs a good doctor you can trust. It's nice to have a good attorney, an honest attorney. You may need one in life. If you've got a good auto mechanic, an honest auto mechanic, that's great. And a good carpenter. Amen? That's an honest contractor. Those things come in handy. But I tell you what, when Jesus comes, you're not going to have your car in heaven. There's going to be doctors will be unemployed. Lawyers will be unemployed. Amen? You're not going to need a carpenter, an auto mechanic, any of those things. But the work that you do in soul winning, you will see the results of lives changed forever. So what you're doing now in reaching people is what really matters, because it's what really lasts. And Jesus had that priority. He said, the Son of Man has come to seek and to save the lost. Jesus invested all of his time and attention in reaching people. I mean, right to the very end when he was hanging on the cross, he was worried about his mother, and he saved a thief hanging next to him. And he talked to the women that were weeping on the way to the cross. I mean, Jesus was interested in these other souls, and he prayed for the people crucifying him. He was interested in saving people. But we get distracted with so many other things. So what do you do with your talk? What do you do with your time? How much time do you spend frittering away on YouTube, TikTok, Facebook? It's kind of like, you know, digital gossip. Now, I'm not saying these things don't have some use. Amazing Facts post things on Facebook and YouTube. I mean, it can be a medium, but I know a lot of people that spend a lot of time. They don't ever read their Bibles,
But they got time for the television programs, and they'll binge watch things on Netflix. But they don't have time for soul winning, giving a Bible study, personal devotions. You can tell where a person's heart is by how they spend their time. Do you have time to study how to study with others? What do you do with your treasure? Now, I'm talking about the treasure in the terms of your financial resources. You can tell, Jesus said in Matthew chapter 13, you know, Matthew, I can preach completely out of Matthew when you talk about this, because Matthew was an accountant. He says more about treasure than the other gospel writers. It was really close to his heart. He had to get up. Matthew understands. He had to walk away from his cash register to follow Jesus. And he did. And, you know, when Jesus tells the parable about the sower who sows the seed, and, you know, some is on the path, and some the birds get it, and some is on rocky ground, and some is in good ground, and some falls on the thorny ground. Notice what he says here. This is Matthew 13, 22. He who received the seed among the thorns is he who hears the word, and he initially sprouts. He's interested. But the cares of this world and the deceitfulness of riches choke the word, and it becomes unfruitful. The plant's alive, but it doesn't really ever bear any fruit because it's being strangled by the other plants. And he calls it, he says, the deceitfulness of riches. Now, riches in themselves are not a problem, but when you get distracted with that as the goal, it chokes out everything else. And the way that one plant chokes another plant, they don't jump out of the alley like Jack the Ripper and grab you by the throat or choke someone out like in a cage fight. Plants choke each other slowly. Isn't that right? Some people are slowly being choked by the cares of this life and by material things. How much do you need to be happy? Someone asked Rockefeller one time, how much money does it take to be happy? You know what he said? A little more. This guy is an amazing guy. He was a billionaire. Had $8 billion, made his money. You ever go through the airport and they've got those tariff-free goods? What do they call it? Duty-free, yeah. The duty-free shops. He kind of invented that after he got out of the military, and he just made a lot of money, made good investments, had billions of dollars. And then he just had an epiphany. He said, you know, it'd be a shame for me to die rich. And he just started giving it away. He provided something adequate for his children. Out of $8 billion, he put aside $2 million for himself, did not own a car or a house. He died in a rental. And then he would secretly give away money. And you can understand that, because if you're giving, you're a billionaire, you're giving away money. As soon as people get word, wouldn't you want to be friends with that person? So he had to do it very secretly. But he'd fly coach around the country. He'd go visit, he was from Ireland, so he'd visit these schools in Ireland, and he'd just be giving money, humanitarian purposes. And he died last year, 93 years old. He had given it all away. Bill Gates and Warren Buffett said, he is their hero. You ever heard the expression? If you're giving while you're living, then you're knowing where it's going. So what do you do with your treasure? By the way, I think that as we are faithful in giving, God refills. And he gives you more opportunity, because he wants us to be a channel of blessing. And if we stagnate in our giving, he can't fill this hand because he's still holding on with something with this hand. And so as we become a channel and we are giving faithfully, he fills the other hand. That's been my experience. I've never been able to outgive God. So what do you do with your treasure? 1 Peter 5:4, and he's talking especially to pastors here. He says, don't be preaching for filthy lucre. He said, do it for the Lord. And when the chief shepherd appears, you'll receive a crown that does not fade away. There's treasure that comes. Philippians 4:16 and 17, Paul says, even those in Thessalonica, you did aid once and again to my necessities. Paul is praising the Philippians because they would give to him when he was in prison and when he had struggles and he had no money.
And he said, not that I seek the gift, but I seek the fruit that abounds to your account. What account was Paul telling the Philippians was being filled? Did Paul have a transfer? He was transferring money to their account? Or is he talking about the heavenly account? Do you know you've got a heavenly account? You do. All of us. Some of us are overdrawn. And some of us are laying away. We're storing treasure in heaven. Do you know there are varying degrees of rewards? So, do you want to be on welfare in heaven? Or do you want to be rich? Most of us are thinking, I just want to be there. Amen? But I think you're thinking small. You should have security. I'm going to be there. And I want him to say, you know, Jesus says, great is your reward. And why would he say that if it didn't matter? I don't just want to be there. I want to be among the ones, he says, well done, good and faithful servant. Heard about this wealthy duchess. And after the second coming and the first resurrection, the angel takes her to heaven. She was good. She was a Christian. She makes it. And the angel takes her over to her mansion. She's walking by all these beautiful, splendid mansions in the New Jerusalem. And he leads her up to this humble marble hut. And she said, oh, thank you. It's got a little gold trim around it. And she said, this is mine. This is yours. She said, are you sure? He looks at the ledger. He says, I'm sure. It's got your name on it. And she looks up on the hill and she said, there's a beautiful, big, sprawling mansion. She says, whose is that? He looks, he says, that's your gardener. How does he rate? Well, it's a record says that he sent ahead a lot more materials than you did. But I know I gave more to charity than he did. I said, we don't go by the amount. We go by the amount of sacrifice. You may have given 10,000 out of your 50 million, but he gave $50 out of his 100. And you see a great big mansion up on the hill. Whose is that? Oh, that belongs to a widow. She gave two mites, but it was all she had. So we're all sending stuff ahead, and it's not just by our giving. Don't think that by giving away somehow it converts into money in heaven. We're storing treasure in heaven not just by being generous, though that is part of it. It's also your talents and your influence for God. You know, Jesus makes a statement that's kind of troubling, again in Matthew chapter 7, verse 6. Do not give what is holy to the dogs, nor cast your pearls before swine, lest they trample them under their feet and turn and tear you in pieces. And I used to think, and it's still part of it, that you know, your life is made of time. If you had no time, you have no more life. Did you know that? Your life is made of time, and there are people that will take all your time and never produce or change, and they just become a black hole, and the devil wants to distract us. But I think it's even more than that. It's your talents. God has given you talents, and some people give their talents to the devil. How many of you have known stories of people that they got a gift for, like, singing? They start out singing in church, and then they're so gifted, people say, you know, you can make a lot of money with that gift. Next thing you know, they're singing for the world. And you could talk about people like Elvis Presley and Whitney Houston that were just so talented, started in church and got sucked into the machine of Hollywood, and they self-destructed. And the devil wants us to cast the pearls of our talent to the devil. And God says, whatever your gifts and your talents are, use them for me. Amen? Someone wrote a poem, my life will touch a dozen lives before this day is done, leave countless marks of good or ill ere sets the evening sun. This wish I always wish, the prayer I always pray, Lord, may my life help other lives it touches by the way. Every day, in everybody that you meet, in your conversation, and through your various gifts and influence, you are storing treasure, one way or the other. And you can't escape it. It's going to happen. No man is an island. We all influence each other. Like the father who tells his wife and kids, well, I want you to be saved. I want you to take the kids to church. I'm going to stay home.
your influence is going to make a bigger difference than your order. They're going to look at what you do. There's a statement from the book Christ Object Lessons, a classic book that's a commentary on the teachings of Christ, page 340, talking about influence. Listen to this. Every soul is surrounded by an atmosphere of its own. It might be charged with a life-giving power of faith, courage, and hope, and sweet with the fragrance of love, or it might be heavy and chill with the gloom of discontent and selfishness, or poisonous with the deadly taint of cherished sin. By the atmosphere surrounding us, every person with whom we come in contact is consciously or unconsciously affected. You may not be conscious, but we're all affecting each other. This is a responsibility from which we cannot free ourselves. Our words, our acts, our dress, our deportment, even the expression on our countenance has an influence. As you go through the day frowning, you're storing treasure on earth. When you smile, you're storing treasure in heaven. So let's all make a deposit right now. There you go. Upon the impressions thus made, there hangs a result for good and evil that no man can measure. Every impulse thus imparted is a seed sown that will produce its harvest. If by our example we aid others in the development of good principles, we give them the power to do good. In their turn, they exert the same influence upon others, and they still upon others. Thus, by our unconscious influence, thousands are blessed. It's a chain reaction. Throw a pebble in the glassy lake, and a wave is formed, and another, and they increase, and the circle widens until it reaches the very shore. So with our influence, beyond our knowledge or our control, it tells upon others in blessing or cursing. Every day, we are going to make a difference. We are storing treasure. By what we talk about, by what we do with our resources, what we do with our time, what we do with our talents and our influence, it's making a difference. So how do we store treasure in heaven? Well, you know, Jesus says, seek first the kingdom of God and his righteousness, and all the earthly things you need will be added. So one thing is live righteously. Now there's a problem with that. It's easy to say, it's hard to do, isn't it? That's not what I was going to say, though. Here's what the problem is. If you live righteously, you're going to have problems. The Bible says, 2 Timothy 3:12, all who desire to live godly in Christ Jesus will suffer persecution. Do you know you get to store treasure with persecution? These are the words of Christ. Luke 6:22, blessed are you when men hate you, when they exclude you, and they revile you and cast out your name as evil. For the Son of Man's sake, rejoice in that day and leap for joy, for indeed your reward is great in heaven. How do you get big treasure in heaven? Live righteously, you'll be persecuted. Overcome evil with good, and you get big treasure. James 1:12, blessed is the man who endures temptation, for when he has been approved, he'll receive a crown of life, which the Lord has promised to those that love him. Love the Lord, live a godly life. You'll have challenges, and he promises you a crown. Another way you store treasure in heaven, give generously. Matthew 25, verse 34, then the king will say to those on the right hand, come, you blessed of my Father, inherit the kingdom prepared for you from the foundation of the world. For I was hungry, and you gave me food. I was thirsty and you gave me drink. I was a stranger and you took me in. And they say, but Lord, when did we see you hungry or thirsty or naked, a stranger or a prison, and take care of you? He'll say, and as much as you did it for one of the least of these, you did it for me. Do you know Jesus is quoting from the Old Testament when he says that? Proverbs 19:17. He who has pity on the poor lends to the Lord, and he will pay back what he has given. When you're giving to the poor, what does God say? You get it back. When you care about others and you're generous and you're helping others, you're not really giving anything away. You're transferring it. Because the Lord says, you're giving to me and you're going to get it back. He'll bless you in this life, and then there's treasure in heaven. Amen?
Mark 10:21, you know the story about the young man. He was rich in earthly treasure. He said, Lord, what good thing shall I do that I might have everlasting life? And Jesus said, why do you call me good master? No one is good but one, and that's God. But if you would enter into life, keep the commandments. And he said, which ones? Because the Jews had a lot of different laws in the Talmud. And Jesus begins to quote from the Ten Commandments. He actually is quoting from the Ten Commandments to deal with man's relationship with his fellow man. Because this man, while he, you know, he may have just worshiped God and kept the Sabbath and paid his tithe and all that, he wasn't that loving of his brother. And Jesus said, in the Bible, Jesus looking at him loved him. And he said, if you would be perfect, go sell what you have, give it to the poor, and you will have treasure in heaven. Now, I don't think the Lord is asking everybody here to liquidate and give it to the poor. I know that because Paul says, those of you who are rich, remember to give. So it was assumed there would be people who were prosperous. But for this man, he was actually offering him something even more. He said, take up your cross and follow me. Jesus asked him the same thing he asked Peter, James, John, Andrew, Matthew. It says they walked away from their nets. They walked away from the cash register. They followed Jesus. He told this man, you go liquidate and then follow me. There could have been a book in the Bible with his name on it. But he, having great possessions, he said, oh, that's crazy. Who could do that? And he walked away grieved and rich. His whole body was full of darkness because his eye was dark, because he was looking at the earthly treasure. How sad. And then Jesus went on and explained to the disciples, it's harder for a rich man to get into the kingdom than an camel to get through the eye of a needle. So give generously, live righteously, speak faithfully. We talked about talking. Again, a good man out of the good treasure of his heart brings forth good things. An evil man, evil things. For out of the abundance of the heart, the mouth speaks. If what you're talking about isn't right, then you need a heart change. Amen? So to get your treasure in the right place, you need the heart in the right place. And that sometimes is painful. It involves a heart transplant. For the Lord to disentangle ourselves from the things of the world. You know, that happens through the Word. Truth is a treasure. Psalm 19, verse 10, the Word of God is more desired than gold, than much fine gold. Psalm 119, verse 72, the law of your mouth is better to me than thousands of coins of gold and silver. Is God's truth a treasure for you? See, that's what changes hearts. The Word of God. If anything good comes out of this sermon, it's God's Word. It's God's message. It touches our hearts. The seed sprouts. Proverbs 8:11, for wisdom is better than rubies, and all things that one might desire cannot be compared to her. My fruit is better than gold, yes, than fine gold, and my revenue than choice silver. And Paul says when we're converted, he says, you've got treasure in earthen vessels. The treasure of truth is in our lives. Jesus was the Word incarnate. When we become Christians, the Word of God is lived out in our lives. So the Word of God can change our hearts through prayer, through the power of His Word, and then the Holy Spirit. You know, we've been to the Cairo Museum, and we've seen King Tut's treasures there in the museum, and they got pretty good security. They've just built a multi-billion, I don't know if it's multi, but it's over a $1 billion museum in Cairo. And they're moving everything there. When we were there, they hadn't moved it yet, but we saw it from a distance, big, beautiful museum. But you know, the security, the most secure museum in the world doesn't have any gold. It's in Israel. It's called the Shrine of the Book. It's the museum that holds the Dead Sea Scrolls. It has got, I think, like 6 feet of reinforced concrete to try to survive a bomb blast. It's got fountains around it to put out any fire. Got the most sophisticated security systems. And when you go in there, what do they got? Parchment with words. They got the scriptures. And it's their most sacred treasure.
we've got this treasure in earthen vessels. And they even made the museum roof to look like the lid of one of the jars where the Dead Sea Scrolls were found. I remember reading an amazing fact. It sort of fits here, so I'll share it. Back in the 1800s, there was a man named Al Schilling. You've heard of the Sing Sing prison? He was in Sing Sing, and the guard found him dead one day, and as they were preparing to remove his body, he had been a professional forger. He helped, forge counterfeit plates, and he was really good at forging. And the guard noticed he had 6 pins that were neatly stuck through his lapel pocket on his prison clothes. And the guard saw that one of them was gold, and he realized the other 6 were silver, and he pulled them out. And he wondered if it was real gold, and he took a magnifying glass, and he looked at this one gold pin, and he saw something unusual on the top of the pin. And looking closely, he said, that looks like there might be some writing. They got a more powerful magnifying glass, and they discovered that this guy, in his spare time, he had engraved the Lord's Prayer, all 240 words, plus the word amen, on the head of a gold pin. He had actually done it on the silver pins too, but the gold was a masterpiece. The gold is so fine that you could do that. And that's a picture of it there. The whole Lord's Prayer on the head of a gold pin. Our God wants his word written in our hearts. I remember reading history. I just finished going through this story about Pizarro and the conquest of South America and how Francisco Pizarro, with less than 200 men, he went into the capital of the Inca Empire and very shrewdly, realizing the people worshipped the king, Atahualpa, they captured him. And the people, his guards, were so afraid. Some of them were cut down by the guns, and the horses they had, they'd never seen them before. He had big dogs, and the men are wearing armor, and they just didn't know what to think. And he basically helped the king, kidnapped the king, put him in prison. And the king said, if you'll let me go, he says, we can fill this room. Gold is what you want. We can fill this room with gold. And they thought he was kidding. He said, no. He sent the word out with his carriers that went over 2,000 miles through his empire. And they began to carry gold over the period of months. And he filled one room that was 18 by 22 feet with gold, gold treasures, articles, things, 8 feet high, and 2 other rooms with silver as a ransom to be freed. You talk about a king's ransom. And Pizarro still killed the young king. That always just breaks my heart for someone to pay a king's ransom and then not get their freedom, still die in prison. They conquered a nation of 5 million. There's a king who's paid a ransom for you worth a lot more than what the Inca king paid. How sad, what a shame for that ransom to be paid and for you not to utilize it. Amen? I was also looking through history the other day, and I was reading about I'll tell you how this happened, is I want a helicopter. Now, I'm not fishing for a helicopter. I know some Pentecostal preachers tell everyone they want a jet. I'm not doing that. If you offered me one, I wouldn't take it. Someone actually offered me an airplane. I turned it down. No, it's not right. It doesn't look good. Bad optics. But I wanted a helicopter. I can want one because I can't get to my ranch in the winter. It's all snowed in, but I thought if I had a helicopter, I could get in. So I don't know how, but I ended up looking at the Vietnam War helicopters, and then I heard the story about the evacuation of Saigon back in 1975 when they realized that the North Vietnamese were going to take Saigon. America was pulling out, and everybody had to get out very quickly. And the thing back then, America wanted to honor its commitment, and the South Vietnamese that had helped and supported the troops and translated and done a lot of work, they said, if you leave us behind, we will certainly be killed. And they had to evacuate them, thousands of them, because they knew that they were going to be surrounded, they'd be killed. We had ships offshore, and as the helicopters were ferrying the refugees, all the troops were already saved, but they were ferrying as many refugees as they could. The deck of the aircraft carrier ran out of room,
And there are helicopters, sometimes 8 of them, hovering, waiting for a place to land and let off more. They're running out of fuel. And the captain said, clear the deck, push them off in the sea. And I saw that. I thought, no, I want a helicopter. But then I realized people are worth more than helicopters. And then there was Vietnamese pilots. They realized all the helicopters were gone, and he wanted to save his family. He knew he flew for South Vietnam. He was an ally, and all the jets were gone. And he found this one little, it's the equivalent of like a 150 Cessna. They called it a spotter plane. And he took that, and he stuffed his wife and his kids in there, and he flew out to the aircraft carrier, and he circled, and he's waiting. And the captain said, you know, I know this guy. He flew with us. He's going to ditch in the sea. He will not survive. A helicopter, some of the helicopter pilots, they told him, ditch in the sea after you let everyone off. They survived. They could do that. A little plane like that, the impact, it's like hitting concrete.

save in heaven. And so whatever we do with our time, our influence, our means, our talk, we should always be focused on getting as many people as we can into heaven. I think I've got a picture of the aircraft carrier where they got like 50,000 refugees spilling off the ship because they realized people, and those folks, they came to live a free life and have families and in a wonderful world. And that's what we're really working for. Amen?

Few people are even aware of this man, even though his work is heard every year by people all around the world. He's the forgotten man of one of history's greatest works of music. The name Handel is associated with the Messiah, considered perhaps the most beautiful and powerful oratorio ever composed. Handel, who had made his name composing Italian operas, finished all 53 scenes of the English language Messiah on September 14, 1741, just 24 days after he began. While Handel composed the music, the libretto, the words, was supplied by a man named Charles Jennens, a committed Christian. Handel's Messiah wouldn't have even existed without Charles Jennens, who selected the Bible passages used in Handel's famous work. But in reality, Jennens only shared with Handel what the Holy Spirit had inspired as he selected the words from both the Old and New Testaments. The Word of God is quick and powerful and sharper than any two-edged sword, Hebrews 4:12. There's power in the Word of God, power to heal, power to comfort, and power to transform a life. John wrote that you're born again by the Word of God. When you read the Bible, your life is impacted, your mind is strengthened, your will is brought into harmony with God's will, and your heart is connected with the heart of God. Take time to read the Bible every day, and take enough time. It isn't something you want to rush. Memorize verses of Scripture that speak to your situation, and claim promises that unleash the power of God in your life. God's Word will change you for the better. Life can be busy, but you don't want to be, you can't afford to be, you must not be too busy to take time to read the Bible. John Bradshaw, It Is Written.

Shall we bow our heads for prayer? Our Father in heaven, we thank you for the wonderful day that we have received from your hand. We thank you for life, not only physical life, but spiritual life. We thank you for the book of Genesis. It's so important in these last days. We ask that as we study another episode from this wonderful book, that your Holy Spirit will be with us to instruct us, to teach us the things that we need to know as we live in these last days. We thank you for hearing our prayer, for we ask it in Jesus' name. Amen. I'd like to begin our study today at Genesis chapter 1 and verses 26 and 28. Genesis chapter 1 and verse 26, and then we'll jump down to verse 28. There are four points that I want to underline in these two verses as we begin our study. Verse 26 says, "Then God said, 'Let us make man in our image according to our likeness, and let them have dominion.'" That's the first idea that I want us to notice. Dominion. That means kingship, rulership. "Let them have dominion," and then it speaks about the territory. Second point, their territory. It says, "Over the fish of the sea, over the birds of the air, over the cattle, over all the earth, and over every creeping thing that creeps on the earth." 2 points. Number one, God gave man dominion. Number two, his dominion was exercised over planet Earth. Now, we want to notice also verse 28. Verse 28. It says, "Then God blessed them." This is the third element that I want you to notice. God blessed them. "And God said to them," fourth element, "be fruitful and multiply, fill the earth," and then the same idea is repeated as at the beginning of verse 26, "and subdue it. Have dominion over the fish of the sea, over the birds of the air, and over every living thing that moves on the earth." Four ideas. Number one, dominion. Number two, the territory, the earth. Number three, the blessing. And number four, a multiplicity of descendants. And of course, the idea was that the descendants would be holy and righteous, just like Adam and Eve. But then sin came into the world, and Satan took the plan which belonged to God and ruined it. The devil took dominion over the earth. The devil took over the territory of the earth. Instead of the blessing, three times in Genesis 3 and 4, we find the word curse. And instead of filling the earth with a race of righteous and holy people, the Bible says that the earth was filled with people, but it was a violent and iniquitous race like Satan. And so the fourfold plan of God was spoiled. Instead of man having dominion, Satan took dominion. Instead of man owning the earth, Satan stole the earth. Instead of the blessing came the curse. And instead of a multitude of holy descendants, there was a multitude of a corrupt race, which eventually led to the worldwide flood. But God had set forth a plan to recover these four things which Adam and Eve and their descendants lost. And what we want to study in our lecture today is how God revealed the way in which he was going to restore dominion, restore the earth, restore the blessing, and restore a multitude of righteous people filling the whole earth. Now, in order to understand how God was going to counteract what the devil had brought in, we need to go to Genesis chapter 22, which will be the central chapter of our study in our lecture today. This is the famous story of the almost sacrifice of Isaac, because we know that Isaac was not actually sacrificed.
Now, I'm going to go through this story quickly, and I'm going to underline certain points in the story which are very important for what we're going to talk about in the second half of our study or the second half of our lecture. So pay particular and special attention to the details that I'm going to mention in the first half, because we're going to do a parallel in the second half of our study. First thing that we need to realize is that when Isaac was born, Abraham was an old man. He was actually 120 years old, according to Scripture. So we have an individual whom we might call the Ancient of Days, who has a son. And by the way, that son, according to Galatians chapter 4, was born by the intervention of the Holy Spirit. You can read there in Galatians chapter 4, it says that Isaac was born according to the Spirit, whereas Ishmael was born according to the flesh. As you remember, Sarah could not have children. And so the Holy Spirit worked a special miracle so that Sarah could have this child, Isaac, the son born according to the Spirit, the son born according to the promise, he's also called in Galatians chapter 4. Now let's go to Genesis 22 and examine several interesting details about this story. Genesis chapter 22. And I would like to begin at verse 2, Genesis 22 at verse 2. Actually, let's start at verse 1 for the context. Now it came to pass after these things that God tested Abraham and said to him, Abraham, and he said, here am I. Then he said, take now your son, your only son. Now, there's something wrong there, because Isaac was not Abraham's only son. Now, the Hebrew word that is used here for only is the word yachid, which does not mean the only numerically, but it actually should be translated the precious son, the unique son. The special son. Unique would probably be a better translation. So God is saying, take your unique son, your one-of-a-kind son. We know that Abraham had another son, who was Ishmael. And so Isaac was not the only son numerically. Actually, this is speaking about Abraham's special, unique, one-of-a-kind son. Now, I want you to notice that according to Hebrews 11 and verse 17, Isaac is called the only begotten son. Notice the book of Hebrews, chapter 11 and verse 17. Hebrews 11, verse 17. By faith, Abraham, when he was tested, offered Isaac. And he who had received the promises offered up his only begotten son. By the way, the word only begotten is one word in Greek, monogenes. It also means special or unique son. It has nothing to do with begetting. It has to do with status. So notice that the New Testament agrees that Isaac was Abraham's only begotten son, his special son, in other words. Now let's go back to Genesis chapter 22 and verse 2 and continue studying the details of this story. Genesis chapter 22 and notice verse 2. Then he said, take now your son, your only son Isaac, whom you what? Whom you love. In other words, this is the only begotten, beloved son of Abraham. Now, I want you to notice also Genesis chapter 22 and verse 2, another interesting detail. It says, then he said, take now your son, your only son, your unique son, your special son, your one-of-a-kind son, whom you love, in other words, your beloved only begotten son, and go to the land of Moriah. Now let's stop there for a minute. Go to the land of Moriah.
At this time, Abraham lived in Beersheba. From Beersheba to Moriah, there are 47 miles as the crow flies, which means that Abraham, in spite of the fact that he was an old man, must have been in good shape in order to make that trip in 3 days, according to what this story says. Now, I want you to notice that specifically God told him to go to Moriah. Now, why specifically to Moriah? Well, go with me to, go with me to 1 Chronicles 21, verse 18 and 26. 1 Chronicles chapter 21 and verse 18 and 26. There's a very interesting detail here that we need to notice in order to understand why God sent Abraham to Moriah. It says in verse 18, "Therefore, the angel of the Lord commanded Gad to say to David that David should go and erect an altar to the Lord on the threshing floor of Ornan the Jebusite." Where was David supposed to build an altar? On the threshing floor of Ornan the Jebusite. Now, why is that important? Go with me to 2 Chronicles chapter 3 and verse 1. 2 Chronicles chapter 3 and verse 1. It says, "Now Solomon began to build the house of the Lord." This is Solomon's temple, so-called. "The house of the Lord at Jerusalem," where? "On Mount Moriah, where the Lord had appeared to his father David at the place that David had prepared on the threshing floor of Ornan the Jebusite." What was built on Mount Moriah? What was built there was Solomon's temple. And what was offered in Solomon's temple? Sacrifices of animals were offered. That means that the very place where Abraham took his son is the place where the sacrificial system, which pointed to Christ, was established, on that very mountain. Later on, the temple was established. Now, I want you to notice, once again, going back to Genesis chapter 22 and verse 2, that this was a sacrifice for sin that Abraham was going to offer. Notice Genesis 22 and verse 2 again. "Then he said, 'Take now your son, your only son Isaac, whom you love, and go to the land of Moriah and offer him there as a burnt offering on one of the mountains on which I shall tell you.'" Notice that he was supposed to offer Isaac as a burnt offering. Now, in Israel, they had thank offerings, and they also had sin offerings. This was not a thank offering. God was asking Abraham to offer Isaac as a sin offering. And you say, how do we know that? Well, because the same expression is used in Leviticus 1, verses 3 and 4, if you'll go with me there. Leviticus chapter 1 and verses 3 and 4. It says here, "If this offering is a burnt sacrifice," same expression, "of the herd, let him offer a male without blemish. He shall offer it of his own free will at the door of the tabernacle of meeting before the Lord." Verse 4, "Then he shall put his hand on the head of the burnt offering, and it will be accepted on his behalf to make atonement for him." So the idea of Isaac going to Mount Moriah with Abraham was so that Isaac would be offered not as a thank offering, but offered as a sacrifice for sin. This was a sin sacrifice, in other words, on Mount Moriah. Now, there's other interesting details in this story. Go with me to Genesis chapter 22 and verse 4. Genesis chapter 22 and verse 4. How long did the ordeal last? It says there in verse 4, "Then on the third day, Abraham lifted his eyes and saw the place afar off." Notice that this suffering and agony of Abraham lasted for a period of 3 days, according to the story. Not only that, we just read that on the third day, Abraham looked at the place and he saw the place how? Afar off.
Let's go back to Genesis chapter 22 and notice that very important detail. Genesis chapter 22 and verse 4 again. It says, "Then on the third day Abraham lifted his eyes and saw the place afar off." And then notice verse 5. "And Abraham said to his young men, 'Stay here with the donkey. The lad and I will go yonder and worship, and we will come back to you.'" So these lads that went with Abraham, they're observing what is happening on Mount Moriah from afar off. I want you to remember that. There are witnesses to this, and they're standing afar off. Notice in Genesis chapter 22 and verse 6, another very interesting detail. Chapter 22 and verse 6, it says, "So Abraham took the wood of the burnt offering and laid it on Isaac his son." Who carried the wood? The wood was carried by Isaac. The father placed the wood upon Isaac, and Isaac carried the wood, and then he was bound to the wood. Notice, says in verse 6 again, "So Abraham took the wood of the burnt offering and laid it on Isaac his son." And he took, and notice what happens with Abraham. It says, "And he took," that is, Abraham took, "the fire in his hand and a knife, and the two of them went together." So we notice here that Isaac bears the wood upon which he is going to be placed, but Abraham has the instruments which are going to be used to slay his own son. In other words, the father is going to slay his son, but his son bears the wood, and then his son is placed upon the wood. Now notice Genesis 22 and verse 7 when they arrive at this location. Genesis 22 and verse 7. "But Isaac spoke to Abraham, his father, and said, 'My father.' And he said, 'Here I am, my son.' Then he said, 'Look, the fire and the wood, but where is the lamb for the burnt offering? Where is the ram for the burnt offering?'" Now, it's very interesting in the answer that Abraham gave, that Abraham is giving a prophetic answer. Notice verse 8. Verse 8. It says here, "And Abraham said, 'My son, God will provide for what?'" Now, listen to that. All these details are important. "God will provide for himself the lamb for a burnt offering.' So the two of them went together." In other words, God is going to provide a substitute. God is going to provide a ram or a lamb as an offering, as a sin offering. He's saying to Isaac, "Don't you worry about it." So they arrive at the place of execution. I want you to notice that this is an execution. This is not a natural death. It says there in Genesis chapter 22 and verse 9, "Then they came to the place of which God had told him, and Abraham built an altar there and placed the wood in order, and he bound Isaac his son." Notice that he's bound to the wood. "And laid him on the altar upon the wood." Can you imagine what must have been going through the heart of Abraham at this time? The son of the promise, the son through whom the promises were going to be fulfilled that God made to Abraham. And now God is telling Abraham to lift up his hand against his own son. It must have been a terrible ordeal for Abraham to do this. The father lifting up his hand against his unique, only begotten, beloved son there on Mount Moriah. And so the Bible says that Abraham raised his hand to slay his son. Now there's a detail that is not directly in the story, which I need to emphasize before we continue with the story. Let me ask you, do you suppose that when Abraham told Isaac, "Now Isaac, you are the sacrifice, you are the sin offering," do you suppose it could have been quite simple for Isaac to escape from his father?
Do you think he could have escaped? Of course. Abraham was an old man. Isaac could have said, not me. And he could have taken off. But when they arrived at the place and the father reveals his plan to his beloved son, his unique son, and he says, son, you are the sacrifice. Isaac submissively places himself in his father's hands. And he says, your will be done. Allow me to read you a statement in that classic book that I've read from before. It's a history of the Old Testament up to the time of Solomon. Patriarchs and Prophets, page 152. The author says this, it was with terror and amazement that Isaac learned his fate, but he offered no resistance. He could have escaped his doom had he chosen to do so. The grief-stricken old man, exhausted with the struggle of those three terrible days, could not have opposed the will of the vigorous youth. But Isaac had been trained from childhood to ready, trusting obedience. And as the purpose of God was opened before him, he yielded a willing submission. He said, Father, your will be done. And so we notice in Genesis 22 and verse 10 that Abraham raises up his hand to slay his own son as a sin offering. Notice once again, Genesis chapter 22 and verse 10. And Abraham stretched out his hand and took the knife to slay his son. Notice the son is on the wood. The son has borne the wood. But the one who is going to actually execute the sentence upon him is his own father. And it says in verse 11, but the angel of the Lord called to him from heaven and said, Abraham, Abraham. So he said, here I am. And he said, do not lay your hand on the lad or do anything to him. For now I know that you fear God, since you have not withheld your son, your only son, from me. And then we have some very significant words. Now listen to what I'm going to say. Isaac, we're going to find, actually is a symbol of Christ. But he's also a symbol of us. He's a symbol of Christ, and I'm going to explain what I mean. He's a symbol of Christ in the sense that, he's the only son. He's the beloved son. He's going to be offered as a sin offering. He submissively places himself in the hands of his father. In that sense, he's a symbol of Christ. But Isaac was never actually sacrificed. There was a substitute offered in place of Isaac. In two senses, Isaac is a symbol of Christ. First, in his submission and his willingness to die at the hands of his father. And secondly, we're going to notice in a minute that he also symbolizes Christ in the fact that on the third day, in figure, he resurrected from the dead. But when it comes to the sacrifice itself, Isaac did not die. A substitute was found. Now, go with me to Hebrews chapter 11 and verse 19. Hebrews chapter 11 and verse 19. Here's where we find the idea that Isaac actually resurrected the third day. You say, how could he resurrect if he didn't die? Listen, in the mind of Abraham, he was as good as dead. And on the third day, Abraham got his son back alive in his mind. Notice verse 17. Of Hebrews 11, by faith Abraham, when he was tested, offered up Isaac, and he who had received the promises offered up his only begotten son, of whom it was said, in Isaac your seed shall be called. Concluding, now notice this, concluding that God was able to raise him up, even from the dead, from which he also received him in a figurative sense.
In other words, Isaac restored to his father alive on the third day, symbolized in figure the resurrection of Jesus, who once again is in communion with his father when he resurrected on the third day. So actually, Isaac, in the mind of Abraham, resurrected figuratively on the third day. And so you have this marvelous story of Genesis chapter 22. Now my question is, why did God give this story? Is this only a story showing that Abraham loved God more than he loved his own son? Is this really even a story about Abraham and Isaac? Or is this story far more profound than the historical circumstances which took place approximately 1900 years before the birth of Jesus? Now, before I answer that question, we need to go back to Genesis chapter 22 and examine one further concept before we do the parallel. Genesis chapter 22, and I would like to read verse 13. Then Abraham lifted his eyes and looked, and there behind him was a what? A ram. Do you know what a ram is? It's a male sheep. That's what a ram is. Behind him was a ram caught in a thicket by its horns. Couldn't escape. So Abraham went and took the ram and offered it up for a burnt offering instead of his son. Was there a substitutionary sacrifice on Mount Moriah? Yes, there was. In place of Isaac, a ram was offered according to this. And then it says in verse 14, and Abraham called the name of the place, the Lord will provide, Yahweh Jireh in Hebrew. As it is said to this day, in the mount of the Lord it shall be provided. Do you know, if you look at the diagram of Solomon's temple, so-called because it was really the Lord's temple. You know, we talk about Noah's flood and Jacob's ladder and Solomon's temple. The fact is that it was God's ladder, it was God's flood, and it was God's temple. But anyway, for the sake of understanding, Solomon's temple was built in a direction from east to west. The western wall supposedly is still there today. And northeast of the temple was what was known as the Sheep Gate. And just outside the city, I've been there where the Sheep Gate was, just outside the city to the north and to the east is where they kept the sheep that they brought for the sacrifices. Now, if you go to Jerusalem today, you'll discover that what is north and east of the temple site is the place of the skull and the garden tomb, interestingly enough. So geographically, the very place where Abraham found this ram and offered him on Mount Moriah is the place where Jesus was taken from the sheep gate to die for the sins of the world, which was represented by the temple on Mount Moriah. Now the question is, did Abraham understand that this story was far more profound than just simple history? Notice John chapter 8. And verse 56. John chapter 8 and verse 56. Here Jesus is entertaining a conversation with the Jewish people, with a group of Jewish people. And Jesus says to them, your father Abraham rejoiced to see my day. And he saw it and was glad. Did Abraham understand that this whole story actually pointed to Jesus Christ, the Messiah? Absolutely. It says so very clearly here in John 8, verse 56. Abraham rejoiced to see my day, and he was glad to see my day. By the way, Galatians chapter 3 and verse 8 says that God preached the gospel to Abraham in the Old Testament, that God was going to justify the Gentiles by faith. So much for the idea that there was no
idea in the Old Testament that God was going to save the Gentiles and he was going to establish the Christian church, that was just revealed at after Jesus died on the cross on the day of Pentecost. Oh, by the way, I have a plan B for the church now. The fact is that the gospel was preached to Abraham, and the idea that the gospel was going to go to the nations was already contained when God gave this experience to Abraham. Now, what is this story really pointing to? Before I tell you, I'm going to just mention the four promises that God made to Abraham. And we're not going to read the verses. But listen to what I'm going to say. It's interesting that every time in the book of Genesis that either Abraham, Isaac, or Jacob raise up an altar, immediately after they make the sacrifice, God makes the promises. And when they don't raise up an altar, there is always a messianic prophecy connected with the promises. For example, immediately after this story of Genesis 22, immediately after, God gives Abraham four promises. Immediately after Jacob saw that ladder between heaven and earth, you find God giving him the promises. What God was trying to teach is that the promises were going to come through the Messiah, through the sacrifice, through him who was truly Jacob's ladder, through him who truly is represented by Isaac. Now, let's make the parallel between what happened on Mount Moriah and what happened with Jesus. By the way, the four promises that God made to Abraham. Number one, he promised that Abraham's and his seed would have dominion over their enemies. Interesting. Is that what Adam lost? What was going to be restored through the seed? Dominion. That's in Genesis 22:17, immediately after this story. Second thing that God promised Abraham, he promised him the land. And most Christians today assume that God was promising Abraham that little strip of land in the Middle East known as Israel. But the fact is that Abraham understood that that was only a down payment. That was only a little sample of what God really was promising Abraham. Because in Romans 4, verse 13, it says that God promised Abraham that he would be the heir of the world. In Hebrews chapter 11, it says that Abraham and all of the other heroes up to the time of Abraham, they did not consider Canaan their homeland. It says that they looked for a city whose builder and maker was God. And when they left their country, it says that they knew that they were searching for a homeland, a heavenly homeland. In other words, Abraham was not looking for Jerusalem as the fulfillment of God's promise. He wasn't looking at that little strip of land. Actually, God was promising Abraham that he would have dominion over all of the enemies, including the devil, that he was going to also inherit all of the earth. And by the way, God also promised Abraham that through his seed, the blessing would come to counteract the curse. Do you see how this is counteracting what we have in Genesis chapter 1, what we read? Dominion, the earth, the blessing, an innumerable multitude of righteous people. So God says to Abraham, now, as a result of this experience and what it means, I'm telling you that you're going to have dominion through your seed over the enemies, that you are going to recover the earth through your seed, that you are going to have a blessing come to humanity through that seed, and that you are also going to have a group of people that no man can number, like the stars of heaven, according to the promise. And so what God is telling Abraham is that what was lost by Adam and Eve is going to be restored through Abraham and his seed. Now, we need to understand that Abraham is not the key figure. Abraham is only mentioned as bringing these things because from Abraham comes Jesus. Abraham could never bring these things. The devil defeated him because Abraham lied. Abraham was a bigamist. Are you following me? So Abraham is only central insofar as he's the instrument that God uses to bring the seed into the world to recover and restore that which was lost. Now let's do the parallel of this story. We're not going to read all of the verses. You have them written down, but I'm going to tell you the content of each verse. Matthew chapter 1, verse 18 says that Jesus was born according to the action of the Holy Spirit. He's the child of the Holy Spirit. He was conceived by the Holy Spirit.
According to Mark 1 and verse 11, when Jesus was baptized, the words were heard from heaven that said, "This is my what? This is my beloved Son, in whom I am well pleased." Furthermore, in John 3:16, that verse that everybody can repeat from memory, the most famous verse of the Bible, it says, "For God so loved the world that he gave his what? His only begotten Son, that whosoever believeth in him should not perish but have everlasting life." So is Jesus conceived by the work of the Holy Spirit like Isaac? Absolutely. Was Jesus the beloved Son? Actually, the Father said it twice in the ministry of Jesus. Once again on the Mount of Transfiguration, the words were heard, "This is my beloved Son, hear ye him." And Jesus is the only begotten Son. Now, he's not the only Son that God the Father has, but he is the unique Son, the special Son. He's the Son of the promise, the Son through whom all of the promises given to Abraham will be fulfilled. By the way, do you know that the sacrifice of Christ was offered as a burnt offering which had a sweet-smelling savor to God? Notice Ephesians chapter 5 and verse 2. Ephesians chapter 5 and verse 2. The Apostle Paul says, "And walk in love, as Christ also has loved us, and given himself for us, an offering and a sacrifice to whom?" To his Father, notice, as a sacrifice to God for a sweet-smelling aroma. Now let me ask you, how long did the ordeal of Christ and his Father last? Matthew chapter 12 and verse 40 speaks about the ordeal of Jesus lasting how long? 3 days and three nights. 3 days and three nights. God the Father and Jesus his Son agonized. The Father struggling with the idea of delivering up his Son. 3 days, just like in the Old Testament story. Now let me ask you, did Jesus place himself submissively in the hands of his Father? He most certainly did. You have, for example, in the Garden of Gethsemane. By the way, do you notice that Isaac said in Genesis 22, "My Father, here's the wood and the fire, but where's the offering? Where's the sacrifice? Where's the animal?" Isaac addressed his father as "my father." When you go to Matthew chapter 26, you find Jesus saying, "My Father, if this cup can pass from me, let it be so. If I can escape from having to give my life, from suffering, Father, may it be so. My Father," he says three times, he prays this prayer. "My Father," he says, "nevertheless, not my will be done, but yours." Jesus, though he could have escaped, presented himself into the hands of his Father submissively. By the way, who bore the wood? Go with me to John chapter 19, verse 17. Of course, all of this is coincidence. I say that facetiously, incidentally. We have here prophecy, folks. The center of this story is Jesus. Now notice John chapter 19, verse 17. It says, "And he, bearing his cross," what was the cross made of? Wood. "Went out to a place called the place of the skull, which is called in Hebrew Golgotha." So who bore the wood? Who was nailed to the wood? Jesus. By his own consent, by his own willingness, he presented himself into the hands of his Father. Now let me ask you, who actually was executing the sentence upon Christ? Go with me to Isaiah 53. Isaiah chapter 53.
This is a very well-known messianic prophecy. You see, like Abraham bore the knife and the fire, he was the one who was going to execute his son. The one who turned against Jesus was his own father, because Jesus was occupying the place that I should have had. Now notice Isaiah 53 and verse 4. Surely he has borne our griefs and carried our sorrows. Yet we esteemed him stricken, smitten by whom? By God, and afflicted. Jesus suffered under the sentence of his own father. His father raised his hand against him, and the hand of the father was not stayed in the case of Jesus. The father followed all the way through. Now, why did Jesus do this? Remember that on the mountain, the name of the mountain was Yahweh Jireh, the Lord will provide. For whom did Jesus do this? Notice verse 5. But he was wounded for our transgressions. He was bruised for our iniquities. The chastisement for our peace was upon him, and by his stripes we are healed. In other words, Jesus is the great substitute, the one who was offered in our place so that we do not have to suffer the death sentence. Notice 2 Corinthians chapter 5 and verse 21 on this point. The Apostle Paul in 2 Corinthians chapter 5 and verse 21 speaks these marvelous words. He says, for he, that is Jesus, that is the Father rather, for he, the Father, made him, Jesus, who knew no sin, to be sin for us. See, the one who knew no sin, the Father made sin, that we might become the righteousness of God in him. By the way, do you know that when Jesus suffered on the cross, there were witnesses who watched it from afar off? Go with me to Mark chapter 15 and verse 40. Mark chapter 15 and verse 40. See, this is a reenaction of the story that we find on Mount Moriah. Only what happened on Mount Moriah is a shadow or a figure of what Jesus did for the whole human race. Mark chapter 15 and verse 40 says this, there were also women looking on from afar. The same expression. Among whom were Mary Magdalene, Mary the mother of James, the less, and of Joseph, and Salome. So there were witnesses contemplating this from afar. What day of the week did Jesus resurrect? The first day of the week. But what was the day with reference to his sufferings? It was the third day. Did Abraham receive Isaac back, resurrected in figure on the third day? Did we find that expression in Hebrews 11? Yes. Now notice what the Apostle Paul says in 1 Corinthians chapter 15, verses 3 and 4. 1 Corinthians chapter 15 and verses 3 and 4. Here the Apostle Paul says this, for I delivered to you, first of all, that which I also received, that Christ died for our sins according to the Scriptures, and that he was buried, and that he rose again, when? The third day according to the Scriptures. Do you suppose that one of those Scriptures was the story of Genesis 22 that indicated that he was going to resurrect on the third day? Hebrews 11 seems to indicate so. That the fact that Jesus was resurrected the third day is foreshadowed in the story of Genesis 22. And by the way, it's also foreshadowed in the story of Jonah, where he was in the belly of the great fish 3 days and three nights. And the third day, the great fish cast him out. See, he couldn't even stand this prophet. Not even the fish. The fish got indigestion because this prophet was a bitter man. And so he spewed him out on the third day. And he lived, in spite of the fact that he'd been in that tomb, so to speak, for 3 days and three nights. Notice Romans 8 and verse 32. Romans 8, verse 32. Can you imagine, folks, what it must have been like for God the Father to raise his hand against his own son? In our place, the Lord will provide as a substitute for our sins. Notice what we find in Romans chapter 8 and verse 32. Here it speaks about what the Father did with his own son. We're told there by the Apostle Paul this.
He who did not spare his own son. See, that breathes what we find in Genesis 22. He who did not spare his own son, but delivered him up for us all. Do you see the idea of substitution there? Do you also see that it's the Father who is delivering up his special son? It says, he who did not spare his own son, but delivered him up for us all. How shall he not with him, that is with Jesus, also freely give us all things? Who is at the center of the story of Isaac and Abraham? At the very center of this story is Jesus Christ. Now, do you remember the four promises that God made to Abraham? First of all, he made the promise that through Abraham and his seed, dominion would be restored. Secondly, he promised that through Abraham and his seed, the earth would be recovered. Third, he promised that through the seed of Abraham, a blessing would come upon the human race to counteract the curse. And he promised that through Abraham, a multiplicity of seed, which no one can number, would come as a result of Abraham and his seed. Now let me ask you, were those promises made to the Jewish nation? Or were they made for the human race through Jesus? Actually, the promises are centered in Christ. You see, the church has missed the point when they center on Israel. They say God has to give the land to Israel. He has to bless Israel, literal Israel I'm referring to. He has to restore the land to Israel. He's got to defeat the enemies of Israel. The fact is, it's Jesus who fulfills these promises with the whole human race, not only with one people. Now, notice Galatians chapter 3 and verse 16. Prophecy is not centered in Israel. Prophecy is centered in Jesus.

Jesus, never for Israel, without Jesus, only fulfilled in and through Jesus Christ. Did you know, by the way, that these four promises that God made to Abraham will be fulfilled through Jesus? Let me just mention several verses here as we draw this to a close. Luke 1, 71 to 73, when the birth of Jesus was announced in the temple, the priest said, he praised the Lord, he said, God has sent us a seed of Abraham to deliver us from the hand of our enemies. So who delivers from the enemies? F-16s? Military power? No! Through Jesus, it says the enemies would be subdued. By the way, that means dominion. And Daniel 7, 26 and 27 says that Jesus will recover the dominion of the whole world, and he will restore dominion to his people. Dominion will be given to the saints of the Most High. God also promised Abraham that he would inherit the world. Through whom does he inherit the world? By divine right? Because they happen to belong to a certain people or a certain nation, they're going to be given the earth or the land? No. This is only fulfilled through whom? It is only fulfilled through Jesus Christ. Because all of the promises are yea and amen in Jesus. All of the promises have been made to Christ. The meek shall inherit the earth. But they inherit the earth because of what Jesus has done. Jesus is at the very center. By the way, who removes the curse? Galatians chapter 3, verses 13 and 14 says that we have been saved from the curse. Jesus has redeemed us from the curse of the law, having become for us a curse, taking our sins upon himself. And then verse 14 says that the blessing of Abraham might come upon all those who believe. How is it that the blessing of Abraham comes upon all of those who believe? How is the curse removed? It's removed by receiving Jesus and accepting him in my place as he who was cursed for my sins. The curse is removed through Jesus. The earth is restored through Jesus. The blessing is restored through Jesus. Dominion is restored through Jesus. By the way, is there going to be a great multitude of redeemed people that no one can number in fulfillment of the prophecy given to Abraham? You've read Revelation chapter 7 and verse 9, where John sees a great multitude which no man could number from every nation, kindred, tongue, and people. And a little bit later on, it explains how these individuals got to be in heaven. It says that they have washed their robes and they have made them white in the blood of the Lamb. So the innumerable host comes as a result of what Jesus has done. The removal of the curse is as a result of what Jesus does. It says in the heavenly city, there will no longer be any curse. The meek will inherit the earth. The meek will have dominion over the earth. The earth will be restored. But none of this is given to Israel as a literal nation. It is given to those who receive Jesus. They are fulfilled only in and through Jesus Christ. Now, go with me to Galatians chapter 3 and verse 29. Galatians chapter 3 and verse 29. You know, there's a lot of speculation today in Bible prophecy. People say, oh yeah, you know, God is going to fulfill all of his promises to the literal Jews over there in Israel. You know, there are people that are blessed by God. And, you know, God has given them a multiplicity of descendants. And God has given them the land. And there's all kinds of talk along this line. But let me ask you, are these really the promises given to Abraham which are fulfilled with the literal Jewish people? Absolutely not. Notice Galatians 3:29. Very important verse. Galatians chapter 3 and verse 29. The Apostle Paul says this, and if you are Christ's,

0: If you are what? Christ's. Then you are Abraham's seed and heirs according to the promise. I guess that disqualifies everyone in the Middle East who rejects Christ. Because it says clearly in this verse that those who are Christ's are Abraham's seed. And they inherit the promises through Jesus. So what happened in 1948 has no prophetic significance. And what the churches are saying is being fulfilled over there in the Middle East is no fulfillment of any prophecy or any promise of God, because Scripture says that all of the promises are yea and amen in Jesus, the seed. No promise is fulfilled outside Jesus. If you join Jesus, the promises are yours. If you are not in Christ, the promises are not yours. So is it just possible that the religious world today is focusing in wrongly upon Israel as the fulfillment of prophecy rather than those who have received Christ as the fulfillment of prophecy? I believe so. Now let's go to Galatians chapter 4, verses 6 and 7. This will be our last verse. Galatians chapter 4 and verses 6 and 7. And actually, we'll read verses 4 through 7 so that we can catch the context. It says here, "But when the fullness of the time had come, God sent forth his Son, born of a woman, born under the law, to redeem those who were under the law, that we might receive the adoption as sons. And because you are sons, God has sent forth the Spirit of his Son into your hearts, crying out, 'Abba, Father.' Therefore, you are no longer a slave, but a son. And if," now notice this, "and if a son, then an heir of God through Christ." What do we need to become in order to inherit the promises? We have to become sons and daughters of God. How do we become sons and daughters of God? In the previous chapter, the Apostle Paul says that all those who have been baptized into Christ have put on Christ. He says that we are sons of God through Jesus Christ in verses 26 and 27 of Galatians 3. And so we must receive Jesus. In this way, we become his brothers and sisters, and thus through him, we are sons and daughters of God, and through Jesus, according to Galatians 4, verse 7, we inherit what? All of the promises of God through him. We will live in that land restored to the redeemed. We will once again have dominion over the earth. We will live in a place where there's no longer any curse. And God's people from every nation, kindred, tongue, and people, an innumerable host, will be there redeemed and will be able to live with Jesus forever and ever. Isn't this good news?
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1: Hi, everyone. Judge Andrew Napolitano here for Judging Freedom. Today is Tuesday, September 15th, 2026. Professor John Mearsheimer joins us now. Professor Mearsheimer, a pleasure, as it was a pleasure to spend a week with you in Moscow last week. Thank you very much for coming here today. Before we get to the substantive issues about which I need to ask you, your impressions from our time with Foreign Minister Lavrov and with Russian academics and students?
2: Well, I would make two major points. The first is that with regard to Lavrov, and I think it's true of the other Russian elites that we talk to, they are very angry at the West and the way the West, and especially Ukraine, is waging the war. And the Russians have now clearly taken the gloves off, and they are going to be, I think it's fair to say, ruthless in their employment of military force to win this war and to win this war as quickly as possible. You get the sense, talking to all sorts of people, that most believe that Putin was not waging the war as toughly as he should have been. But those days are now over with. The Russians, again, have taken off the gloves, and they are going to escalate and win this war. The second thing that struck me from talking to Lavrov is his description of what happened at Anchorage and how the Americans subsequently reacted to what was effectively a deal in the Russians' mind at Anchorage. That Ukraine would have to give up the Donbass, but the Russians would agree to freezing the conflict lines in Zaporozhye and in Kherson. That meant that the Russians, if that was the final deal, would not end up conquering all of Kherson and Zaporozhye, which they had then, at that point, formally annexed. And I just didn't think the Russians would agree to that. But Lavrov made it clear that that was the deal. And that Putin was willing to make certain compromises because President Trump told him that he could deliver and he could get the Ukrainians to agree to the deal. So it looked from a Russian perspective like they pretty much had a deal in place when the Anchorage discussions ended. And of course, President Trump welched on the deal. He couldn't get the Ukrainians or the Europeans to go along, and it all fell apart. And the end result is that I think that Lavrov and other Russian leaders have come to the conclusion you just can't depend on President Trump. You can't, you know, trust Steve Witkoff and Jared Kushner to deliver on any kind of deal. And this gets back to my first point, which is I think they now understand there's only one way to win this war, to put an end to it, and that's with military force. And that's why they are going to escalate. And they are going to escalate with the thought in mind that they are going to win.
1: Well, I agree with everything you've just said. I would add to it that the deal, which was sealed over a handshake in the Russia, and the Russians accepted it in the spirit of compromise. I think, I'm just reading between the lines and what Foreign Minister Lavrov told us, in President Putin's mind was the hope for a reset of relations and the normalization of relations between the United States and Russia. And then they were bitterly disappointed when this didn't happen. And remember, Putin, according to Foreign Minister Lavrov, said to President Trump, "What about President Zelensky?" And Foreign Minister Lavrov overheard Trump say, "Don't worry about Zelensky, he'll do what I tell him." None of that happened.
2: Yeah, that's exactly right. And you want to remember, just consistent with what you said, and of course with what Lavrov said, that the meeting in Anchorage was actually remarkably short. Most people thought that it would last for a much longer time. The reason it was so short is because the terms of the deal had been agreed to by Steve Witkoff and President Putin. In other words, we had done a lot of work beforehand to lay out what the terms of the deal were. And therefore, it wasn't necessary to have a long conversation between Putin and Trump in Anchorage. And that was the case, of course. But the key, as you point out, is that President Trump failed to get the Europeans and the Ukrainians to reach a final deal. And by the way, this is another example of where the Ukrainians would have been much better off cutting the deal that was on the table at Anchorage rather than what's going to be the end result of the ongoing military campaign. They're going to end up worse off when this war finally ends than they would have ended up if they had agreed to the deal that was worked out as Anchorage. Because as I said, it was quite clear that the Russians were not going to insist that they get all of Kherson and they get all of Zaporozhye.
1: Right,
2: they were
1: right.
2: going to get all of the Donbass, the two oblasts and the Donbass.
1: Wow. It's a tragedy that we find ourselves in today. The only thing that he added that you and I didn't mention is the Russian view that it was the Europeans who pulled him away. In your view and mine, I think it was his own advisors, but I'm sure the Europeans were not in favor of it either.
2: Yeah, there's no question that the Russians, and this is especially true of Lavrov, are exceedingly angry with the Europeans. And the two countries that are the principal targets of their anger are number one, Britain, and number two, now Germany. And they view the United States more as a bunch of stumble bums than they do the Europeans. The Europeans they view as evil. They see the Europeans as out to destroy Russia. And they may have some of that in their thinking about U.S. policy, but with regard to the U.S., they think, I believe, that Trump had good intentions. He just couldn't deliver, as made clear by our previous comments.
1: Right. Last weekend, Professor Mearsheimer, the Russians targeted a train station at the Polish-Ukraine border minutes.
2: What they were doing, and they were sending a message to the West that they are playing hardball from here on out.
1: So Russian intel knew who was on what train.
2: Oh, I think there's no question about that. And I believe that Russian intel knew that in the past. This is nothing new. I think the Russians have the ability to pretty much read everything that's happening inside of Ukraine, especially with regard to the movement of Western elites on trains and on road networks. But in the past, they have stayed away from hitting those targets, much the way they stayed away from hitting all the ports, the Ukrainian ports on the Black Sea. But again, the gloves are off, and they have basically turned Ukraine into a landlocked country. And they're sending a message to the West that the West's support for Ukraine is going to bring down the wrath of Russia on top of any Western elites and any Western installations inside of Ukraine.
1: I mean, you've been saying for a couple of years now that the war will not be resolved on a conference table. It will be resolved in the battlefield. And I know you used a word that maybe our Russian colleagues or host didn't want to hear. It'll be an ugly victory.
2: Yeah. One question we asked Lavrov, and I've asked all sorts of Russians in my conversations, is what was the final agreement from, what is the best final outcome from Russia's perspective? How do they see the war ending? What are the favorable terms that the Russians are seeking? And nobody had an answer for that. But it is very clear that the Russians do not have any interest in conquering all of Ukraine. I know in the West, many people think that the Russians are bent not only on conquering all of Ukraine, but then they are going to move into Eastern Europe. There was zero evidence in all of my conversations, and this was certainly true with our discussion with Lavrov, there was zero interest in conquering all of Ukraine or conquering any territory in Eastern Europe. So the question is, what does the territorial settlement look like? What kind of political leadership is left in Ukraine? How much support is left in the West for supporting Ukraine, bringing it into NATO? And how likely or how stable will that settlement be? Nobody gave us any clear answers to those questions. And I think the reason is that the Russians understand that it's hard to determine what the final outcome is going to look like. The Russians are clear that they're going to win, but what exactly victory means is hard to say. But the mere fact that there will be a Ukrainian rump state, that Ukrainian rump state will want all that territory back, and that there will be at least substantial support from the West for Ukraine moving forward, means that the best the Russians can hope for is an ugly victory. Now, I want to be clear, nobody said that, and certainly Foreign Minister Lavrov didn't say that, but that's the clear implication of everything I heard from talking to all sorts of people.
1: President Trump, as if he could divert attention from the skyrocketing prices of gasoline in the United States hitting the average American consumer very, very hard,
2: disaster that he's created in the Middle East and for the negative consequences that is having on the international economy, especially with regard to oil and diesel prices. But to argue that Zelensky is responsible for this is ridiculous. I can understand why Trump doesn't want Zelensky hitting oil refineries or diesel sites inside of Russia. We want all the diesel, all the oil we can get out on world markets. But the idea that Ukraine is the principal cause of the problem we face is not a serious argument.
1: To the Middle East, Professor, over the weekend, two events. Iran struck a major U.S. air base in Jordan.
2: The first was from July 8th to July 29th. That was the first tit-for-tat campaign. And we effectively ended it on July 29th because we were not winning and we were running out of munitions. Then the second tit-for-tat campaign started on August 30th. And we initiated it. Remember, that's when we attacked those sites in Iran, because we believed that they were going to deploy rockets with mines that were going to be sent into the Strait of Hormuz. So we started the tit-for-tat campaign on August 30th. This is the second major one. It effectively ends on September 9th because the United States stops responding to Iranian attacks. But since September 9th, this is very important to understand, since September 9th, the Iranians have continued to attack American targets throughout the Gulf region and in Jordan, but the United States is no longer responding. The tit-for-tat campaign has gone away. Now you want to ask yourself, what's going on here? What's going on here mainly is that we don't have the munitions to engage in a tit-for-tat campaign. Number one. And number two, it doesn't work. As I told you, there was a tit-for-tat campaign in July, from July 8th to July 29th. We stopped it because it wasn't working. We started it up again on August 30th. We quit, not the Iranians, because they continue to fire away at us. We quit on September 9th because, again, we were running out of munitions and it wasn't working. And this just shows you where we are in terms of being able to deal with the Iranians and, by the way, with the Houthis as well in the Middle East. We have no military option. And, of course, that's why we try to blockade, or we are trying to blockade, and we had the Scott Bessent strategy as well to try and strangle the Iranian economy. And the reason we turned to that economic approach was because we had no military approach. But of course, the economic approach isn't working anyway. Do you hear much about the Bessent strategy these days? No, you don't. And why? Because we're not really employing it in any meaningful way, because it was a cockamamie strategy to begin with. So what you see is we have no way of responding to the Iranians, and the Iranians and the Houthis are in the driver's seat at this point in time. And it's the Iranians and the Houthis who are reconfiguring the Middle East, not the Americans who are retreating.
1: I wonder why President Trump turned down his buddy, Mohammed bin Salman, who made two phone calls desperately asking for aid in the middle of the battle.
2: It's very simple. As I just said, we don't have the munitions to wage another war against the Houthis.
1: So is Saudi Arabia no longer our friend and ally?
2: Well, we like to think it's our friend, mess by picking a fight with the Houthis. They are in desperate straits now, and they are clearly in desperate straits. But we have no ability to pull their chestnuts out of the fire. So we look like a toothless ally. They thought they were allied with this all-powerful United States that was going to provide security for them. The Iranians have a significant edge over the United States, and this is affecting the U.S.-Saudi relationship in all sorts of negative ways. The Saudis are really in deep trouble.
1: Trump war.
2: Yeah, there's no question about this. Let me just say a few words to put this into a broader context.
1: Sure.
2: Remember when the Bessent strategy was announced, we were very confident at that point that our blockade combined with the Bessent strategy would cause enough pressure to be put on Iran that Iran would be forced to negotiate with us. There was a lot of confidence, not just coming from the Trump administration, but coming from the major media outlets like the Wall Street Journal that are behind this strategy. But what then happened is that the war broke out between the Houthis and the Saudis. And now the Red Sea is closed off. Now the pipeline is closed off. And of course, the Strait of Hormuz was, for all intents and purposes, closed off beforehand. So Saudi oil is basically no longer coming out onto the world markets. There may be a trickle, but for the foreseeable future, there's no Saudi oil coming out. This is disastrous. And this is why everybody's now much more pessimistic than they were a few weeks ago when the Houthis began to go to work against the Saudis.
1: Boy, Donald Trump really needs to tell the military to pack up and come home. I mean, this is getting worse from a domestic political perspective. It is getting worse from an economic pocketbook of the average American perspective almost day by day. What are the likely consequences on the world energy market? What remains in the United States?
2: Tells you is that President Trump should have stuck to the memorandum of understanding that he signed with the Iranians on June 17th. That was not a good deal from an American perspective, but it was the best possible deal we could get. And he walked away from that memorandum of understanding. The second thing he should have done was told the Saudis in no uncertain terms that they cannot go to war against the Houthis. He should have put enormous pressure on the Saudis to shut down that war as soon as it started. But instead, he did not. He effectively supported what the Saudis did against the Houthis. So we are now in a terrible situation, and it's hard to see how we get out of it.
1: So what will Saudi Arabia do now? Turn to Russia or China? What big brother will they try to attach themselves to when Donald Trump says no?
2: The problem that the Saudis face is that they don't have good options here. Relying on the Americans has not proved to be a winning formula, and it's hard to believe that moving forward they're going to place much reliance on the United States in terms of providing for their security. The problem is that the Chinese and the Russians don't provide much of an alternative, and the Saudis by themselves are not capable of standing up to Iran. Iran versus Saudi Arabia is Bambi versus Godzilla. So I think that if you're the Iranians, the best strategy moving forward is to work out some sort of modus vivendi with the Iranians. You just have to accept the fact that the Iranians have a significant military advantage over you, and therefore you have a vested interest in working out some sort of accommodation with the Iranians. And at the same time, you can strike up good relations with the Chinese and the Russians and maintain some semblance of an alliance with the Americans, realizing all the time that the Americans, the Chinese, and the Russians cannot provide a sufficient security umbrella over your head in the future, and therefore you have to accommodate the Iranians.
1: In time here in the U.S., inflation will continue to be exacerbated. Everything we eat and almost everything in our homes is moved by trucks fueled by diesel. And the price of gas is now going up, for me, 25 cents in New Jersey, 25 cents every week.
2: Almost everybody who studies this issue says that it is likely that the situation will get worse. The best case scenario is, best I can tell, reading what the experts have to say, is that we maintain the status quo. But reversing this is not going to happen any more moves. How are we going to open the Bab el-Mandab Strait? It's just hard to see how that happens anytime soon. And without that happening, the price of oil, the price of jet fuel, the price of diesel is going to go up. And this is going to have, you know, huge consequent problems that haven't manifested themselves yet. For example, the food dimension of this situation. It looks like the price of food will go up significantly later in the fall and over the course of the winter. So the picture moving forward for the American economy and for the international economy does not look good at all.
1: I just showed you a radical reduction in their business model and what they have available to sell.
2: Yeah, this shows you just what a disaster this whole enterprise is in the Middle East. What a fundamental mistake that Trump and Netanyahu made by initiating this war. And, you know, we focus here on the economic dimensions and the whole question of opening to anymore. And the fact is that it's hard to see how we're going to get an agreement with the Iranians that significantly limits their nuclear enrichment capability. In fact, there are good reasons to think that Iran may now move to develop a bomb. So when we talk about the consequences of this war, the consequences are just not economic, they're strategic as well. And the whole nuclear issue has been complicated in ways that make one really fear for the future. Because you want to remember, if Iran gets nuclear weapons, it's likely that other countries in the region, including the Saudis, will move to nuclear weapons. You know, we were talking a few minutes ago about what Saudi Arabia can do now that it can no longer rely on the United States to provide security. And we said that the Russians and the Chinese really can't replace the Americans in that regard. Well, wouldn't you think it might make sense for the Saudis to get their own nuclear deterrent? Aren't nuclear weapons the ultimate deterrent? And if you can't depend on anyone else to provide for your security, if you recognize that you live in a self-help world, don't you want to think seriously about getting nuclear weapons? I think that in Saudi Arabia now, inside the elite circles where they talk about these issues, there's probably a serious conversation taking place about getting nuclear weapons.
1: Professor Meir Schoenberg, great conversation as always. Thank you very much for your time. Thank you, John. All the best.
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0: Here now is H.M.S. Richards, the voice of prophecy speaker. His subject, the Feast of Belshazzar.
1: Read the story of Belshazzar's feast in the fifth chapter of Daniel. It was the drunken debauch par excellence, led by the king and the great man of the government. It revealed the decadence of high society, the failure of the intellectuals, the final end of civilization for that time. Yes, read the whole chapter. You'll see three great pictures on the wall: revelry, revelation, retribution. Now the whole thing is being reenacted before us among the nations of our own civilization. There was a worldwide depression. Then a Second World War brought its desolation upon us. And now, what do we have? Repentance, peace, and righteousness? No. We seem to be entering into a modern Belshazzar's feast. The great Roman Empire was a world civilization in itself. When the people left the forum and the discussion of great public issues for the Colosseum with its prize fights, gladiatorial combats and its terrible spectacles, drenched with the blood of multitudes of men and animals, they moved toward the eclipse of their civilization. Read the story, yes. Read the story of the Feast of Belshazzar and 1,000 of his lords. Not only were they guilty of intemperance as they drank themselves into a drunken stupor, an alcoholic daze, but notice they brought forth the holy vessels from the temple of God in Jerusalem, which had been taken as a prize by the Babylonian armies, and used them in their irreverent orgies. Not only so, but during all this time they turned their backs on the God of heaven and praised their own idols. None of these features are missing from our age and our civilization around the world now. Look at our Western civilization. Alcoholism has become a tremendous problem. Believers call it a sin. Others say it's a disease. It may be both. In curing a disease, we know what we must do and get rid of the cause. But our civilization today does not even suggest that. What about irreverence? There's a great increase in church going, especially in America and in some other parts of the world. But is there an increase in reverence, in faith, in righteousness? To millions today, the Bible is a back number. Heaven is merely a joke concerning St. Peter with a bunch of keys. Few worry about the judgment. As someone has put it, our experts and critics have examined heaven and find no golden streak. They've examined hell and find no fire. They've examined Christ and say he's not a God. They've examined his open grave and report no resurrection. And what about idolatry? We have more idols today in America, Australia, Britain, France, Germany, and around the world in general than the Chaldeans ever dreamed of. In the night of Belshazzar's feast, when the city of Babylon was surrounded by invading armies, nobody seemed to worry. The walls of the city were impregnable. There were plenty of supplies on hand. Let the wild warriors outside batter against the defenses. On with the dance. Let joy be unconfined and unrefined. But in the midst of the revelry, out of the darkness came that hand which wrote mysterious characters upon the wall. Soon there was a great silence, a great fear. Then the interpretation of the words, "Thou art weighed in the balances and art found wanting. Thy kingdom is divided and given to the Medes and Persians." Reading from the fifth chapter of Daniel. This was the revelation. Next came the retribution. In that night was Belshazzar, the king of the Chaldeans, slain, and Darius the Median took the throne. An empire went down, another arose. It was a dark night for Babylon. In this day of great intellectual and scientific light, it's a dark night spiritually for the world. The revelry goes on. Our amusement life is largely non-Christian, in fact, many times anti-Christian. We may put in God we trust on our money, but do we trust him? I speak more of my own country than of others on this score, for it's only proper. We are spending half as much money for liquor here in this country as we are for food, clothing, and rent. It's the same in other countries to a greater or less extent. It is said that we have four times more criminals here than we have college students, four times more lawbreakers than school teachers, more barmaids than college girls, and a murder every half hour, a robbery every 10 minutes, a burglary every 2 minutes. This rate is increasing. We've had warnings enough. Today, the signs declare that we are standing on the threshold of great and solemn events. The present is a time of overwhelming interest to all living.

It tells us what the prevailing philosophy of these men will be. They will say, "For since the fathers fell asleep, all things continue as they were from the beginning of the creation." 2 Peter 3:4. This uniformitarian philosophy, materialistic philosophy, rules the hearts of thousands today. We're living in a generation which does not like to be reproved by the Word of God. Prophecy has traced the rise and progress of the world's great empires, Babylon, Medo-Persia, Greece, Rome, and others. With each of these, history has repeated itself. Each has had its period of test. Each has failed. Its glory faded, its power departed. The history of nations speaks to us today. To every nation and to every individual, God has assigned a place in His great plan. At Belshazzar's feast, it was revelry, revelation, and retribution. What will it be with us? In place of retribution, should it not be repentance? We need someone like John the Baptist to cry, "Repent ye, for the kingdom of heaven is at hand." His message was sensational, and anyone who preaches repentance today is sensational. The people flocked to hear him because their hearts were hungry for the Word of God. In the prophecy of the seven churches in the book of Revelation, we find that the Lord said to five of them, "Repent." And especially does that include the last church period in which we live now. Many church leaders today have proposed all sorts of things to take the place of repentance. They have developed experts who've devised ways and means, plans and programs, recipes and prescriptions, campaigns, theories, efforts, labors, rewards, competitions, in an attempt to break what someone has called the Rip Van Winkle slumbers of the saints. But as a whole, we have not repented. Therefore, we do not have the revival we need. It is not a revival to save our faces, but a revival to save our souls. Surely there must be a call from heaven for our generation to give up its intemperance, its irreverence, its idolatry. Spiritual pride is the worst pride on earth. In the days of John the Baptist, the religious leaders were proud of their ancestry. "We be children of Abraham," they said. They were trying to climb to heaven on their family tree. Today, men boast of their race, of their knowledge, of scientific ability. They are not satisfied now with the earth, but are trying to invade the planetary systems. Some are proud of face, and some are proud of their grace. As far as God is concerned, there's no difference. Salvation is a gift of God in Christ Jesus, and not something we can work up or work down. Church attendance is good, and all should take part in it, but that alone will not save us. God will certainly not accept the offerings of our lips until we bring Him the offering of our lives. Truly, the lost note today is the note of repentance. "He that covereth his sins shall not prosper, but whoso confesseth and forsaketh them shall find mercy." Proverbs 28:13. The Bible says if we confess our sins, He is faithful and just to forgive us our sins and cleanse us from all unrighteousness. 1 John 1:9. But repentance alone is not enough. It's just the one step. The other step is faith in Jesus Christ. We must turn from our idols and turn to God. When John the Baptist cried, "Repent," he also cried, "Behold the Lamb of God, which taketh away the sin of the world." On the stormy coast of southwest England, there's a church whose towers are silent. No bells ring for the living or toll for the dead. There's an old legend that long ago a ship was beating its way up along the shore, having on board the bells which had been cast for the church of Bothro. One of the sailors, hearing the neighboring bells of Tintagel sounding over the sea, thanked God for His favor that would soon bring them safe to port. The godless captain told him to thank the steersman and the good ship and the sturdy sails. But as if in answer to the captain's blasphemy, the sea suddenly rose and the great waves dashed the ship with its godless master onto the rocks. According to this legend, and it's only a legend, the bells which went down with that ship may still be heard above the surge of the ocean as it breaks on the iron-like cliffs, pealing an invitation to the church, an invitation to God, a warning of the coming of death, and after death, the judgment.

0: Can we not, in the events of our day, and in the words of Holy Scripture, and in the movings of the Holy Spirit in our hearts, hear God's bells of grace and mercy pealing out His message of invitation and warning? They have not yet sounded a dirge or a knell. Oh, friends, let us respond today to God and do it earnestly.
1: 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Answers to help you make sense of the chaos in today's world? Answers to the deepest questions in life, like, where is God when we suffer? 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

0: Hello, and welcome to another White Horse Media presentation. 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We hope you enjoy this series. At the end of this broadcast, I'll return with more information on this ministry and how you can obtain additional resources. In today's program, Steve continues his study on the Mark of the Beast. Now, here's Steve.
1: Daniel chapter 7, verse 25. This is a key text. We read about the little horn power, which is the same as the beast. We've studied this. Verse 25 says, "He will speak great words against the Most High. He will wear out the saints of the Most High, and he will think." This horn will think to change times and laws. And we've read on night 4 of this seminar that the little horn in Daniel 7 and the beast of Revelation 13 are talking about the same thing. We all know that, or at least if you were here, we know that. Now notice that word think. Where do you think anyway? You think in your forehead. So here's a statement about what this little horn is doing right inside of his head. Now, what is he thinking anyway? The text says he is going to think to change times and laws. Now, let me show you, and this is the result of a lot of study that I have done on this subject. When you compare Daniel 7 with Revelation 13, it's very clear it's talking about the same things. There's just no question about it. Daniel 7 and Revelation 13 both talk about a lion, a bear, a leopard, a dragon, 10 horns, a mouth, war on the saints. This power overcomes the saints. He rules for 3.5 years in Daniel 7 and rules for 42 months in Revelation 13. Both chapters talk about the same thing. They go together like a lock and a key. All scholars know this. However they interpret this, it's very clear we're talking about the same thing. Now, when you go down Daniel 7, it talks about all these things that parallel Revelation 13, point by point by point by point. Now, when you get to the end of Revelation 13, it talks about a mark in the forehead and in the hand. Now, wouldn't you think that if Daniel 7 and Revelation 13 parallel each other right down the line, and then at the bottom of chapter 13 there's a mark, wouldn't you think there'd be something over here at the bottom of Daniel 7 that would also parallel this expression of the mark? And there is. And what parallels is the verse that we just read. Daniel 7:25 says the horn will think to change times and laws. Revelation 13:16 says he will cause everyone to receive the mark in the forehead. So we have a parallel right there. Now let me illustrate this, that the change on the one side is a parallel to the mark on the other side. Let's just say, I'm not trying to give anybody any ideas tonight. I'm already nervous enough as it is preaching on this subject. But let's just say that somebody out there was so mad at the end of this sermon that when I went out the door, went around the back here to shake people's hands, somebody back there just hauled off. Now again, no ideas, okay? But let's just say somebody hauled off and went wham and hit me right in the eye and changed the surface of my face. No ideas. Now let's just say someone did that though, because they were upset with me. They didn't realize I was just trying to do my part and to serve God. And so then let's say tomorrow night if you came to the seminar, when I stood up here to talk to you, what would you see right there? You'd see a big black mark, wouldn't you? That person changed the surface of my face and there was a mark. Change, mark. A change is a mark. Has anyone ever come into your life and changed you for the better or for the worse and they left their mark on your life? Are you with me? If I have my hand up here, and then I take my fist, and I hit it, and I change the surface of my hand, what's there? My mark. A change is a mark. Daniel 7, right down at the bottom, there's a change. Revelation 13, right down, there's a mark. So it makes perfect sense that whatever the mark of the beast is, it's a changing. That's the whole context. Now look more carefully. What does he think in his forehead to change anyway? Daniel 7:25 says he will think to change times and laws. This is very, very important. You are looking at the truth of God's word up there on that slide. It's very, very clear right in the Bible. Now at this point, I think you should put on all your seatbelts, because I'm going to make the application and pull all this together and just tell you straight what the truth is. Isn't that what you want me to do? That's what I want to do. And here we go. Now, let me just summarize so far what we have studied. The three angels' messages tell us that if we believe in Jesus, number one, and if we worship the Creator of heaven and earth, number two, and then if we keep the commandments, number three, then we won't get the mark, right? We read that in the Bible. Very, very plainly, a message to the whole world, God's message. Now, the chilling fact is that there is only one commandment of the 10 that has to do with the Creator of heaven and earth, only one. And the chilling fact is that that's the only commandment of the 10 that has to do with the subject of time, times. The Bible says he would think to change times and laws, and I think you know which commandment that is, right? If you just put the pieces together, there's only one commandment about the Creator. There's only one commandment that talks about time. And which one is that? It's number four, right? The fourth commandment that says, remember the Sabbath day and keep it holy. Now, about a week and a half ago in this seminar, we studied this subject, and I made you a promise as a speaker in front of my audience. I said I wasn't going to talk about this subject night after night after night after night. Now, haven't I been good about that? I haven't even mentioned the Sabbath for a week and a half, but tonight we've got to talk about it, and the reason is because the whole subject of the Sabbath of Jesus and the worship of the Creator and its change, this has everything to do with the biblical truth about the mark of the beast. So that's why we're studying this. Let's go back to the book of Exodus, chapter 20, and let's take a look at verse 8. Exodus chapter 20, verse 8. Now notice, this is the fourth commandment of the 10, the big one, big law of God. Verse 8 says, what's that first word? Remember. Remember. Now think about it, folks, and may the Spirit of God just speak to your heart right now. With what part of your body do you remember? Where do you remember? You remember in your foreheads, don't you? That's the issue. Remember. What does God, the maker of heaven and earth, want us to remember? He says, remember the Sabbath day. That day, that has to do with time, and keep it holy. 6 days shalt thou labor and do all thy work, but the seventh day is the Sabbath of the Lord thy God. It's God's Sabbath, not the Sabbath of the Jews. It's never been the Sabbath of the Jews. So here we have here, the seventh day is a Sabbath. Now, what day did Jesus Christ rise? On the first day of the week. Matthew, Mark, Luke, and John all say that, and we studied that, and you can look up in any dictionary that Saturday is the seventh day and Sunday is the first day of the week. Go back to verse 9. Verse 9 says, 6 days shalt thou labor and do all thy, and what's that next word there? Work. Now, with what do you work? You work with your hand, don't you? So think about this. The very fourth commandment itself talks about the forehead, remember, and the hand, your works. Awesome, isn't it? It's right there in that commandment. Now, again, we go down and it tells us what day the Sabbath is. And if you go down to verse 11, verse 11 says, for in 6 days the Lord made heaven and earth. Now notice this. Let it just burn into you. The Lord made heaven and earth. Who did we read in John chapter 1, verse 10, was in the world and the world was made by him? Who is this? Jesus Christ, right? And so when the fourth commandment says in 6 days the Lord made heaven and earth, it's talking about Jesus. Jesus is the Lord that made heaven and earth, and Jesus is the one that wrote the fourth commandment with his own almighty finger. It's his Sabbath. In 6 days the Lord made heaven and earth, the sea and all that in them is, and Jesus rested on the seventh day. And then it says, and the Lord, and that's referring to the Lord Jesus Christ, he blessed the Sabbath day and he hallowed, and what's that in that last little tiny word? He hallowed it. That means that Jesus Christ hallowed and blessed and sanctified one special day, it. The seventh day, the day that he told us to remember and not to work with our hands on that day. Now there's somebody some power described in Bible prophecy that thinks in its forehead that really it doesn't make any difference. You know, really one day is as good as another day, and this power thinks it's okay to change times and laws. Now, here's a statement from the Catechism of the Church of Rome, and it says here on page 50 of Geierman's Catechism of Catholic Doctrine. Question, what day is the Sabbath day? Answer, Saturday is the Sabbath day. Question, why then do we observe Sunday instead of Saturday? Answer, we observe Sunday instead of Saturday because the Catholic Church substituted Sunday for Saturday. They come right out and they say, we changed it. Prophecy predicted it and Rome admits it. They say, we did it. We changed the fourth commandment, the commandment that points to the Creator of heaven and earth. And I'll show you more about what they say. They say some other things very significant about this. Let's go to Matthew chapter 5. Matthew chapter 5, and let's take a look at the words of Jesus. What did Jesus Christ say? What did our Creator in the flesh say? Matthew 5, verse 17. First word there, what's the first word? Jesus said, think. He's talking about our foreheads. Jesus said, think not. Don't even think the thought. Don't let the devil tempt you to think something that Jesus doesn't want you to think. Think not that I am come to destroy the law or the prophets. I am not come to destroy, but to fulfill. And then Jesus said, for verily I say unto you, which means certainly, till heaven and earth pass, one jot or one tittle shall in no wise pass from the law till all be fulfilled. So Jesus said, don't even think it. Not even a little jot is going to be changed. And the seventh day is more than a jot. And if you continue on in verse 19, Jesus said, whosoever therefore, which is what the third angel talks about, shall break one of these least commandments and shall teach men so, he shall be called the least in the kingdom of heaven. But whosoever shall do and teach them, the same shall be called great in the kingdom of heaven. So if you look at the words of Jesus Christ himself, Jesus said, don't think that thought, think not, not one jot, don't break even one commandment. Those are the words of Jesus Christ. And in the final analysis, the final battle between truth and error at the end of time is a battle between the beast, the Antichrist, and Jesus Christ. It's an issue of who is the real Jesus. What does the real Jesus teach? The real Jesus in the Bible says, don't even think that thought that I've come to change God's law or do away with the Ten Commandments, not one jot. He says, don't even break one of them. That's the real Jesus of the Bible. And when you read the Bible carefully, and we need to do that, it's so important. You read the New Testament, and that includes all the writings of Paul. There's not one passage understood correctly in Scripture that should lead us to think that it's okay to go against the words of Jesus Christ. To break one of God's commandments, if we're interpreting Scripture that that's okay, we're misinterpreting our Bibles, because that's not the word of the Lord. But the horn comes along, the beast of prophecy, and he thinks it's okay to do that. He thinks he can change God's times and God's law. And the majority of people today, they've accepted this change from Sabbath to Sunday. Innocently, honestly, I'm well aware of that. I'm not questioning people's sincerity, and they haven't really thought about it. They haven't really studied it out. But friends, it's time that we start thinking about it. Amen? We need to think about this subject very, very seriously. And really, the bottom line is, it really doesn't make a difference what I think, or what you think, or what your pastor thinks, or what your best friend thinks. You know, you go out and share this message with a lot of people, and you'll get all kinds of ideas. And then someone will say, I think this. And someone else will say, I think that. And you'll get all kinds of comments. But really, the important thing is not what anybody thinks. The most important thing, friends, is what God says. Right? It's what does he say? And what did he write with his own finger on two tables of stone? And its bottom line, final analysis, the mark of the beast is a sin against the Creator of heaven and earth. It's the mark is a mark against the Maker. That's what it is in the mind and in the hand, in the actions. This is really, ultimately, what the Scripture is talking about. Now, here's a very shocking statement. This is from the Catholic Records, September 1, 1923. Hold on to your seatbelts. It says here, Sunday is our mark of authority. The church is above the Bible, and this transference of Sabbath observance is proof of the fact. The Church of Rome comes right out and they say, we change the Sabbath into Sunday, and this is a mark that we are the true church. Because who else could do this? I mean, who else could change the very commandment that has to do with the Creator of heaven and earth? So they come right out and they say, Sunday is our mark. Solemn, isn't it? Now, when you read Revelation 13, verse 16, the prophecy predicts that one of these days, this mark is going to be enforced by law all over the world, so that ultimately no man will be able to buy or sell unless he goes along with this mark of Rome's authority. Now, let's talk about this. I want to give you a quick history lesson because there's a lot involved in this subject. The enforcement of Sunday. Now, first of all, I want to say I don't believe that anybody has the mark right now. Nobody's got the mark in their foreheads. Nobody has it in their hands. Nobody. It doesn't happen until it is finally enforced by law. Sunday has been enforced by law for a long, long time, for about 1,500 years. There have been Sunday laws in this world. When you study European history, it's full of Sunday laws. When you study English history, it's full of Sunday laws. When you study colonial American history, there's blue laws all over the place. I've got a book here written by a lawyer called Dateline Sunday. This book is about 3.5 centuries of Sunday law battles in America. Have you heard of blue laws? Why are stores closed on Sunday? Why are they closed on Sunday around the world? I just came back from Pakistan just a few weeks ago, which is a Muslim country. Why are stores closed on Sunday in Pakistan? It's the influence of the Church of Rome all around the world. The power of Rome is in effect. And there have been Sunday laws, English history, American history, and yet what has happened in history is that God has held it back from being finally and fully enforced by law all around the world. And at that point, it becomes the biblical mark. It hasn't happened yet nationally. Why not? I believe the reason is because not enough people understand the three angels' messages. God is waiting for more people to know the truth, so when the final thing hits, there'll be a lot of people who know what's going on and who can tell the world what this really means. That's what God is waiting for right now. He's waiting for that. But one of these days, there's going to be a crisis that's going to hit, a final crisis all around the world. People are calling it the Great Tribulation, and it's going to come. And when this Great Tribulation comes, everybody's going to be thinking planet Earth is falling apart and there's only one solution, back to God. And what's going to happen is, and I'm going to show you some shocking quotes right now, you're not going to hardly believe this, that people are going to push for the enforcement of Sunday around the world as an effort, a misguided effort, to bring America and the world back to God in the midst of a crisis. Now, here's a photograph of Pat Robertson, and I think a lot of things that Pat Robertson stands up for are good things. I want to be understood by that, but here's a statement that Pat Robertson made in his Destiny editorial service, 1982. He said, quote, "It is the duty of the government of its people to thus proclaim a day, a Sabbath, to be universally observed, Sunday as the Lord's Day." Pat Robertson wrote a book called The New World Order, and on page 236 of that book, he says Sunday should be enforced by law. Now, I think Pat is a good man, and I respect a lot of things that he stands up for, but when it comes to this issue, I beg to differ with him. I think he's making a serious mistake, along with many other people. Here's a photograph of John Paul II. Here's a statement from Church and State magazine, March of 1993. It says, last year, Pope John Paul II stepped up the pressure for a Sunday closing law. The Church of Rome is very much in favor of enforcing Sunday. They've been doing this for a long time. This is the most official document inside the Church of Rome. It's the 1994 Catholic Catechism that has all of their doctrines. It has the Vatican imprimatur on the front of it. And this is what it says on page 528. It says, Christians should seek for recognition of Sundays as legal holidays. Public authority should enforce the keeping of Sunday. So here's the most official document of the Church of Rome, and they say, we want Sunday laws. Pat Robertson says Sunday should be enforced to bring America back to God. John Paul II says we want Sunday laws. Catholic documents say we want Sunday laws. I have a friend of mine, his name is Ed Reed. He wrote a book called Sunday's Coming. And this book is filled with documentation about how Sunday will be enforced by law. It looks at history, it looks at Protestants, it looks at the direction of our society, what's happening in the religious world, and friends, the evidence is there. The evidence is there. I'm not making this up. There's a lot of evidence that people are seeking to enforce Sunday observance. If you go into Washington, D.C., the United States Supreme Court building, there's a room where the United States Chief Court Justices sit. There's a section where they sit on these different chairs, and up above their heads, there is a panel coming out of the wall, and it has various figures. And I showed you this the other night, that next to one of those figures is the Ten Commandments coming out of the wall. What do you see if you look carefully? You see 10 of them, most of them, but the knee of that figure is covering one of the commandments. Which one? The knee is covering the fourth commandment. That is shocking. It's significant, right in the heart of Washington, D.C., and I see this as prophetic. It's prophetic. It's showing us really what the issues are that people are covering. They're hiding their minds from the commandment of Jesus that points to the Creator of heaven and earth. This is the issue. It's chilling, isn't it, to look at that? And that's what's going to happen ultimately when Sunday is enforced by law. Let's go back to Revelation 6:13. Revelation 13. And let's analyze this a little bit more before we finish our meeting. You see why I get nervous about this subject? I think we all, you know, I mean, this is shocking. Revelation 13, verse 16 says he would cause all. Here's when the mark is enforced by law. Verse 17 says eventually that no man will be able to buy or sell save he that had the mark or the name of the beast or the number of his name. Now, it's amazing. You know, there's all kinds of videos and movies about this passage, but few people really study it carefully. No one eventually will be able to buy or sell when Sunday is enforced by law unless they have three things. Unless they have the mark or the name or the number of his name. Three things. Do you see that? Now, do you think this means that when the government finally enforces the mark, that they're going to say to people, which one do you want? Would you like the mark? Would you like the name? Or would you like the number in your right hand or in your forehead? Obviously, that's not what's going to happen, folks. We're dealing with deep spiritual issues here. The mark is the mark of Rome's authority of breaking God's law, which is Sunday. That's the mark. Number two, the name of the beast refers to the beast's character. God's people get his name in their foreheads, that they honor Jesus and follow his law, whereas the beast people get the name of the beast in their forehead, and the beast's character is he thinks it's okay to change God's law. That's the issue. And then it says, or the number of his name. And that number is 666. We studied that. And what number is close to 666, but not quite? Seven. 666 is mentioned in Revelation 13, verse 18, and the number 7 is mentioned all over Revelation. 666 is almost 7, but not quite. And it represents man's attempts to play God. God made the world in 6 days and rested on the seventh. That's God's authority. But man wants to do his own thing. And ultimately, that's what's going to happen at the end of time. We're dealing here with deep spiritual issues. Deep spiritual issues. Somebody gave me this the other day to take a look at. This is a copy of an old New Testament. It's from the 1800s. It used to belong to a Presbyterian preacher, and it has a lot of footnotes in it. And this is what I was just very amazed to discover this, that on Revelation 13, verse 16, it talks about here the mark in the right hand, and it says this means active obedience to the papal power. Presbyterian Bible, 1800s. Active obedience to the papal power, or in their foreheads, which means outward profession of Rome's doctrines and infallible authority. Wow. This is from a Bible, New Testament, that a Presbyterian preacher used to carry around over 100 years ago. Now, I can't tell you exactly how technology is going to tie into all this, but I do believe that technology will be involved. That when Sunday is enforced by law, and people get the mark in their forehead and in their hands, meaning they believe it or they go along with it, there's going to be those that don't go along with it. They're saying, no way, I'm going to follow Jesus, my Creator. And those who do that, they're going to stand up and they're going to stick out like a sore thumb. And somehow the devil is going to use technology to monitor and control their ability to buy and sell, and eventually they're going to be out of the system. They'll lose their jobs. They won't get an income, and they will not be able to buy or sell unless they go along with the enforcement of the mark, the enforcement of keeping Sunday during a final crisis. And I don't know all the details, but I do know that the real issue is not technology. The devil will use technology to control people's lives at the end. But the real issue is Jesus Christ, our Creator, or the beast. That's the real biblical issue, so please don't be deceived. We need to get that and nail it down and know it for sure. Now, I believe there's a lot of sincere people all around this country who are keeping Sunday and they don't know. But what's going to happen is when the mark is finally enforced by law, there's going to be a lot of light that's going to shine out all around this world. People are going to hear just what you're hearing right now. And when the light comes to people's minds and they see the issues and they know what it is, then if they choose in their foreheads to continue to think it's okay to change and to break God's law, then they're thinking like the beast and they get the mark in their foreheads. God will read their minds and he'll say, I see the beast's mark right inside their mind. They're thinking just like the beast. And then other people will say, I don't believe this. I don't want to go along with it, but I've got to feed my family. And they'll do it with their hands. They'll work and they'll go along with it. They'll do it and they get the mark in their hands. And ultimately, it's a statement mentally and people's actions that they are going against Jesus Christ. That's the issue. That's the real issue, is Jesus Christ, our Creator. The mark of the beast is coming, according to the Bible. And when it hits, when a crisis hits, it's going to come with lightning speed. And God wants us to be ready for it right now. Amen? Our last text is from Revelation 14. Revelation 14. We have read, we've studied very clearly that the issues are, on the one side, in Revelation 14, 7, it says with a loud voice at the end of the verse, worship him that made heaven and earth, the sea and all that is in them. And then in verse 9, it says, the third angel followed them and said, don't worship the beast in the image and don't get the mark. And then in verse 12, the Bible says, here is the patience of the saints. Here are they that keep the commandments of God and the faith of Jesus. There's the issues very, very clearly. On the one side, we have the worship of the beast and the receiving of the mark. And on the other side, we have the worship of the Creator, the keeping of the commandments and following Jesus. And there's only one commandment about the Creator, and that's the Sabbath. That's the Sabbath. And may God help us all to stand for Jesus, stand for our Creator, so we will not get the mark of the beast at the end of time.
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4: A concert put on by Andre Rio with orchestra and choir included the song Nearer My God to Thee. It was performed rather slowly, it was performed simply, it was performed with a special sacred touch. People were moved, it brought quiet tears to many eyes, even some hands were folded. The audience was quiet. I think the world needs to go quiet once in a while and consider getting Nearer My God to Thee. There's so much hustle and bustle, chaos and clamor, stress and strain, tension and trickery, fighting and fuming. Can't we just once in a while, worldwide, get quiet and get Nearer My God to Thee? You know there were people in that audience who normally wouldn't think about it, rushing headlong in life, found a life pause that moment and came Nearer My God to Thee. Whoever you are and wherever you are at this moment, pause and get Nearer My God to Thee. This is Rod Bieber with Seedtime and Harvest.

0: Welcome into another Journey to a Full Life on Radio 74 The Answer with Dr. Maria Esther Roybal-Hazen. Dr. Esther.
1: High blood pressure. It's very quiet, and very quietly, it has become the number one killer in the world. What makes it quiet? It usually doesn't give you any symptoms ahead of time. You don't know you have high blood pressure until you come with something very major. You don't feel it. Do you know right now what your blood pressure is? As you're sitting or walking or driving, can you tell me what your blood pressure is? Can you feel it when it rises? Some people can feel it. They just feel a little agitated, uptight. But then those are the feelings that you get with stress. But to pinpoint exactly, right now, my blood pressure is high. I know it. Okay, good. I lowered my blood pressure. That's very, very hard to do. It's very, very hard to train yourself without a biofeedback to actually be able to affect your blood pressure that way. So you can't tell when it's rising. If you're angry, yelling and screaming, or if you're very afraid of something, most likely your blood pressure is high. But the thing is that sometimes you're not aware of stress and your blood pressure is high. And so the only way you can know what your blood pressure is to have it measured. And the gadget, the instrument with which it's measured, is called a sphygmomanometer. It's a cuff, a rectangular piece of cloth with a rubber balloon inside, and it's wrapped around one of your limbs. Usually it's wrapped around your arm, right above your elbow. It compresses because as it has a bulb and as you compress that, it puts pressure on your limb. You can have this checked in many grocery stores in the United States. They have a blood pressure machine. You sit down and you stick your arm in it at your doctor's office. Sometimes at fairs, in parks, in health food stores, there are places where you can go and get your blood pressure checked. It's checking the force with which your heart pumps the blood through your circulatory system. They give you a reading and they give you two numbers, one over the other, and they'll say 120 over 80. The first number is your systolic pressure when your blood first comes out of your heart. Systolic, when it ejects out of your heart valve and into your aorta. And that is the strongest force with which your heart has just pumped out the blood. And it's measured in millimeters of mercury. Your other blood pressure is the diastolic. Once your blood vessels have complied, that means how much it has stretched out to take that force. And that is a very important one because your blood vessels really should stretch. They are like balloons. Good, healthy arteries are pliable. They balloon out with every pump. Atherosclerotic arteries are hardened arteries. They have a layer of plaque inside of cholesterol, and it's hardened. Just imagine a balloon that has been hardened and you blow into it and it doesn't expand. That's what an atherosclerotic heart artery is like, or a systemic artery. And that pressure goes up. And that's not good because the blood has nowhere to go and it's under high pressure. So what is that high pressure like? It's like when somebody's trying to water the garden and you turn on the water faucet at full force and the water is gushing out the other end of the hose. And then you put your finger at the end of the hose and what happens? Yes, you can make the water go farther. And why? Because you've increased the pressure, you've increased the force. You make more water go through a smaller space, and so it goes out faster and it goes out farther. And that's fine when you want to reach all the way to the end of your yard and water your lawn. But when you're focusing that on your flower beds, on your petunias or delicate pansies, you're going to gush those things right out of the flower bed, and you're going to destroy them because the force is too strong. We don't want that. And likewise in the body, we don't want a high blood pressure most of the time. Why? Because blood coming down very strong down the arteries is deteriorating. It's shredding the inside of the arteries. And then when it comes to the microvasculature of the eye, that blood pressure is too strong and it deteriorates the back of the eye, the retina. Or when it comes to the kidneys are very, very delicately made. Or to the liver or to other organs. And that's what high blood pressure causes. Most of the time, what high blood pressure causes is blood clots that go in and lodge in the arteries of the heart or the brain and cause heart attacks and death by heart attack or by strokes. So we want to prevent that. We have been studying and reviewing that the number one cause of high blood pressure is diet. So we want to reduce that high blood pressure. Where we want to be is in the 120 over 80. The readings are going to vary, but you don't want to hear more than 140 over 90. If it's high, if it's over 140 over 90, go to your doctor right away. And by the time you get your appointment and get to be seen, there are things you can immediately begin doing. One of the things that you can do about your blood pressure to lower it is your diet. It's exercise and managing stress. You can walk 15 minutes a day, a good, easy pace. Once you start walking, your blood starts circulating evenly and giving you feedback to your brain to vasodilate your arteries. In changing the diet today, we're going to focus on what is the number one cause of cholesterol in the blood. If you do have high blood pressure and you go to the doctor, you're going to get a physical. One of the things that the doctor is going to do is check your cholesterol. What is cholesterol? Cholesterol is the nasty fats in your blood. It's a waxy substance. It is made by the body, by the liver, in fact. And the liver makes all the cholesterol that you need. But when we eat, and we eat foods high in cholesterol, we eat more cholesterol than we need. And then the body stores it away. And where does it store it? One of the places that it stores it is in the inside of the arteries. And that's what causes the occlusion. So that's where the cholesterol comes from. We eat it in the diet, and we make it. So what can we control? We can control what we eat. When the doctor checks the cholesterol in your blood, the tests take a look at your high-density lipids and your low-density lipids, and then your triglycerides. The high-density lipids, we call them a good cholesterol because it actually helps your body not store it in the arteries. It ends up having a protective function for the body. On the other hand, the low-density lipids or lipoproteins, they're called bad because they are the ones that make the plaques. Now, I want us to take a look at what these high saturated fats look like in the diet so that you can avoid them. In the protein section, what do a lot of people eat for proteins? They eat red meats. What are the red meats? Beef, lamb, pork. Those are the red meats. And these are high in cholesterol. And this cholesterol promotes atherosclerosis. Crustaceans. What are crustaceans? Shellfish. The mussels. All the little fish, all the little animals in the ocean, seashells, shrimp, crab, all these little fish that have these little crusts around their bodies. Those are shellfish. These contain almost twice the cholesterol as the meat does. Get rid of those. Don't eat them. Don't put them in your diet. So many people eat these for protein. So what are you going to eat instead for protein? Legumes. What are the legumes? The beans. What kind of beans? Red beans, lima beans, kidney beans, pinto beans. Also the peas, the lentils, the garbanzos. All of these are legumes and they are proteins. And when you combine them with the cereals, like bran, oats, wheat, they make a complete protein. So get rid of those red meats and substitute them with vegetable proteins. Where else can you get a high saturated food? In the butter and in the bacon. These are very, very rich in saturated fats and consequently cholesterol. What's the ideal instead of the butter? Well, the seed oils like olive oil, safflower oil, sunflower oil. These are the better ones. If you don't like those, what's in between? Well, you can get the butter replacements like margarine. They're not as great as the natural oils. I would recommend the oils. Where else can you find a saturated food? In the milk, whole milk. Now, yes, you can get skimmed milk, but it still has a negative effect on the cholesterol. So what can you get instead that's good and ideal? The milk replacements that have no cholesterol at all, like soy milk, almond milk, cashew milk, and these are all readily available in all the food stores. 15 years ago, 20 years ago, we didn't have them, but now they're all over the place. Where else can you get a saturated fat? In the cheese. Cheese, glorious cheese. It's full of cholesterol and sodium, and they're very, very damaging to your health. What is the ideal in place of cheese? Well, you can have tofu. You can have avocados. You can make excellent spreads with the tofu. There is firm tofu, silken tofu. You can add herbs to it, spin it around with a blender or a beater, and you can make a very nice, smooth spread for your food. You're going to ask me about cottage cheese and yogurts. You know, those are okay. You know, they're in between. But the best is the natural ones like tofu and avocado. Where else can you get the saturated foods? In the donuts, in the cupcakes, in all of these party foods, because they have trans fatty acids combined with refined sugars. What can you get instead? Whole grain baked goods, like whole grain breadsticks, whole grain crackers. And do get rid of all these excess sweets and sugars, the brownies, the chocolates. While the cacao powder is good for the system and it's found in all the chocolate itself has a high milk content and a high sugar content. The better thing is if you want to eat some candy, try some dried fruits. So today we reviewed where we find the high saturated foods that bring up the cholesterol, bring up the low density cholesterol, and in turn raises your blood pressure. And so to lower your blood pressure and you want to be in the 120 over 80 range, you want to get rid of these high saturated fatty foods and replace them with whole organic foods that are non-animal based.
0: 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I'm Ron Myers. See you again tomorrow.

Few people are even aware of this man, even though his work is heard every year by people all around the world. He's the forgotten man of one of history's greatest works of music. The name Handel is associated with the Messiah, considered perhaps the most beautiful and powerful oratorio ever composed. Handel, who had made his name composing Italian operas, finished all 53 scenes of the English language Messiah on September 14, 1741, just 24 days after he began. While Handel composed the music, the libretto, the words, was supplied by a man named Charles Jennens, a committed Christian. Handel's Messiah wouldn't have even existed without Charles Jennens, who selected the Bible passages used in Handel's famous work. But in reality, Jennens only shared with Handel what the Holy Spirit had inspired as he selected the words from both the Old and New Testaments. The Word of God is quick and powerful and sharper than any two-edged sword, Hebrews 4:12. There's power in the Word of God, power to heal, power to comfort, and power to transform a life. John wrote that you're born again by the Word of God. When you read the Bible, your life is impacted, your mind is strengthened, your will is brought into harmony with God's will, and your heart is connected with the heart of God. Take time to read the Bible every day and take enough time. It isn't something you want to rush. Memorize verses of Scripture that speak to your situation and claim promises that unleash the power of God in your life. God's Word will change you for the better. Life can be busy, but you don't want to be, you can't afford to be, you must not be too busy to take time to read the Bible. John Bradshaw, It Is Written.

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1: Hello, friends. Would you like to hear an amazing fact? On January 26, 2019, Lisa Grace and Adam Staples were training five friends to use their metal detectors in the Chew Valley area near Bath, northeast Somerset, England. That's when they stumbled on a hoard of 2,528 silver pennies nearly 1,000 years old. In October 2024, the coins were bought for $5.5 million, making it the highest value treasure ever found in the UK. The total find consists of 1,236 coins of Harold II and 1,310 coins of William I. The Chew Valley Hoard, as it's now known, dates from the mid-11th century, shortly after the Norman conquest of England in 1066. Of course, back then there were no banks in those days, and the coins may have been buried in a time of war or an effort to avoid paying taxes. Evidently, the owners died before they could pass on the secret hiding place. The seven friends who found the coins will split $5.5 million with the landowner. The Chew Valley Hoard is now being displayed at the British Museum. Think about that, Pastor Ross. It'd be kind of exciting. Every kid's dream that you could dig up buried treasure.
2: I know. Once you get inspired to go out and buy a metal detector and start looking around your yard, you never know what you're going to find.
1: You know, I actually did once. Well, I used to go camping. You went with us once in Nevada.
2: Yeah.
1: And there's a lot of minerals out there, and I had a metal detector, and we'd comb the hills up there. Usually you found like nails and horseshoes and things like that. But, you know, the Bible tells a story about a man who found a real treasure in a field. And you can read about that in Matthew 13:44. Jesus said, "Again, the kingdom of heaven is like a treasure hidden in a field, which a man found and hid. And for joy over it, he goes and he sells all that he has and buys the field." So the picture is, as I mentioned, there were no banks back then. And people would often bury their treasure and they'd mark the spot. Well, this man, he's working in a field, he's plowing, evidently, and a plow hits something, he goes to dig it up, and he finds that it's a treasure that, you know, ostensibly had been buried years before. He covers it back up, he said he hides it again. Then he says, it's not right for me to just take the treasure, it's not my field, but I'm going to buy the field because I know what's in it. And he tells his wife, "We're having a garage sale, we're selling everything we've got." She says, "You're crazy." He says, "Trust me." He knows that he's got something that's worth more than everything else he owns. So he sells everything to get that field with the treasure in it. And Jesus, you know, that's an analogy for the cost of following him. He says we must be willing to forsake all, take up our cross and follow him. Or it's like that, what, the merchant who finds a pearl of great price and he sells everything to buy that pearl. Friends, what profit is it if you gain the whole world and lose your soul? So there's nothing in this world, no sin, that is worth more than peace and joy now and an abundant life and everlasting life in the world to come. And if you'd like to know more about that life, Jesus wants you to have it, but he wants all your heart. We've got a book that talks about that.
2: That's right, a book entitled The Riches of His Grace. That is a free gift this evening. If you'd like to receive it, all you need to do is call and ask. The number is 800-835-6747, and you can ask for the book The Riches of His Grace. If you have your cell phone handy, you can dial #250, say Bible Answers Live, and then ask for the book by name. It's called The Riches of His Grace. You'll get a digital download. You'll be able to read it and share it with somebody else. Mm-hmm. Well, Pastor Doug, before we go to the phone lines, as we always do, we like to start with a word of prayer. Let's do that. Dear Father, we are so grateful for your word. We are thankful for the truth that the Bible reveals. We need not fear the future, for we know who holds the future. And as we study your word this evening, we pray that you guide us into a clearer and full understanding of Bible truth. We ask this in Jesus' name. Amen.
1: Amen.
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3: Thank you for taking my call. My question is, I have some friends who are painting Jesus as a tyrant, and it's all about John 2, 14 and 15, when Jesus was cleansing the temple.
1: Mm-hmm.
3: Because in John, it describes how Jesus made a whip out of cords. They are putting up pictures and saying that he was whipping the people and the animals. I've never seen it that way. And I just wondered if there is some Bible reference that would refute that.
1: Yeah, well, first of all, the verse itself doesn't say he whipped anybody or any creature. It says he made a whip and drove. Well, let me read it for everybody. If you go to John chapter 2, and I'll start with verse 14. Well, verse 13. Now the Passover of the Jews was at hand. This is a holy feast. There's thousands of people that come to the temple. And Jesus went up to Jerusalem. And he found in the temple those who sold oxen and sheep and doves and the money changers. So people would come and buy their sacrifices, and the courtyard is full of the lowing of oxen and the cooing of doves and the bleating of goats and sheep. And Jesus realized it had turned into a flea market, and it was supposed to be a house of prayer. There's supposed to be sanctity there. And they're arguing over the exchange rate for the money, and they're bidding on prices, and it was just bedlam. And it says he made a whip of cords, and he drove them out of the temple with the sheep and the oxen, and poured out the changers' money and overturned the tables. And he said to those who sold doves, take these things away. Do not make my father's house a house of merchandise. Another place he says a den of thieves. Now, picture for a minute that when a lion tamer makes a whip, he never whips the lion. A lot of people that drive a buggy, they'll crack the whip above the horse's ear. They don't ever whip the horse. And so all it takes sometimes is holding it. We don't believe Jesus whipped anybody. We think that he made a cord, and then he snapped it, and he drove them out, and they all went out. So I don't think that one man could whip enough times to whip everybody out. And so I don't think he was whipping people.
2: And it wasn't his physical strength in driving them out either. I mean, they could have easily have overpowered Christ.
1: Yeah.
2: It was his glory being manifest through humanity.
1: Yeah.
2: And they were stumbling over each other to try and get out of there, to get out of his way.
1: There's an authority and a dignity, as you said, I think divinity flashed through humanity at that
2: Similar
1: time.
2: Similar to, for example, you have the story in the Bible when they came to arrest Jesus.
1: Yes.
2: And they said, we're looking for Jesus of Nazareth, and Jesus says, I am here. And they all fell down.
1: Just from his saying it.
2: Just from that glory that shone forth, yeah.
1: So that's what we think is happening here. And if people are picturing the meek and mild Jesus, I mean, all he had to do was speak to the storm, and the storm calmed. He didn't need to thrash around. And I don't think he whipped anybody. His word was enough. There's enough authority there where it was like God had spoken, and mm-hmm. they fled. So I don't know if you'll be able to persuade your friends. I have seen paintings before, pictures Jesus with a whip over his head and people cowering and running, and I don't think that's an accurate depiction.
2: All right. Thank you, Jan. Next caller that we have is, let's see, Godwin in Maryland. Godwin, welcome to the program.
4: Hi. First of all, I want to thank you for everything. Your program has really helped me in my spiritual life.
1: Oh, praise God.
4: So my question is from Exodus 16 verses 22 through 26. The text is about Moses telling the children to bake and boil what they will eat and all that they will remain, and all that remains should be left over till morning. And also in Exodus 12:16, he tells them to prepare what everyone will eat on that day. My question is this. If our Friday cooking spills slightly into the Sabbath hours, are we to stop cooking or are we to finish cooking? And if suppose maybe a close relative of mine or perhaps my mom cooks food on the Sabbath day and I eat it, have I sinned?
1: Okay, now that's assuming that your mother doesn't view things the same way. Because sometimes you got a household where, you know, you're in a house and people may not share your beliefs. Is it a sin if you eat food that they cook? Well, I don't think so. There's some things you can control and some things you can't control. Now, if it's your home, then it's within your gates. you know, the Bible says your son and your daughter within your gates. When you've got authority over your home, you need to invite those that are in your home, whether it's your kids or family, to respect your beliefs. But just getting to the heart of the question, Ro, is the Bible says the idea of the Sabbath is to rest from your regular labor. And it goes on further to say that we shouldn't be buying and selling. That's in Nehemiah, I think, chapter 9 and 13. And I think even in Jeremiah chapter 17 talks about that, people not bearing burdens through the gates on the Sabbath day. And in Exodus, he says, you know, bake what you're going to bake, boil what you're going to boil, gather your food on the fifth day. The whole idea is get all the work out of the way so that you can rest when the Sabbath begins. You're ready to rest and enjoy it. Now, that doesn't mean that you can't, you know, microwave something and heat it up. The idea is a practical one to get as much food preparation as possible done so that you're able to enjoy that day. So hopefully that, does that make sense, Goodwin?
4: Yeah, so that means, suppose, let's say if the food was prepared, I haven't seen the right way to eat it.
1: No, I don't think so. Now, you know, I'd go on to say that, you know, Paul says anything that's not of faith is sin. So, you know, if you're highly convicted, then, well, don't do it. Or if someone else in your family is feeling real uncomfortable with it, you know, don't do anything to make them stumble. But, you know, if I was visiting somebody and someone didn't share my beliefs and they prepared a meal on that day, I would eat it and ask God to bless it. It's something I can't control. It's a question of whether it's your home or not. And if you have, you know, if you're leading and you have control in your home, that's different. All right. Thanks, friends. Appreciate that, Goodwin.
2: Next caller that we have is Brittany.
1: By the way, pardon me, Pastor Ross. I should tell Goodwin, we do have a book on how do you keep the Sabbath holy.
2: Yeah, that's right. We'll send that to anyone who calls and asks. It's not a book that we send out too often, but it's a great book filled with very important Bible truths. Just call and ask. The number is 800-835-6747. The book's called How to Keep the Sabbath. Dial #250 on your smartphone and just ask for it by name. We'll be happy to send it to you. All right, we're ready for our next caller. We've got Brittany in California. Brittany, welcome to the program.
5: Hey.
1: Hi, how are you doing, Brittany?
5: Oh, pretty good.
1: And your question?
5: Yeah, my question is, when was Exodus 20 written, specifically the Ten Commandments section?
1: So you've got two things happening here. You're asking when was it written, and then you're asking maybe when did it happen. We know more about exactly when it happened. It was shortly after they left Egypt. Instead of going north towards the land of Canaan, they went more southeast to, some believe that Sinai was in Arabia. And after crossing the sea, Moses went up the mountain. And before he went up the mountain, he spoke to the nation of Israel. And he declared the Ten Commandments. Then Moses went up after the people said, all the Lord has said we will do. He got the written transcript. When did Moses write the book of Exodus? Based on the wording, it seems like Exodus was written not very long after the events. And so, I don't know, it may have been before they made it to the borders of the Promised Land. That's when you end up with Numbers, and they got turned back into the wilderness. So sometime in there. And Genesis was probably, Genesis was probably written while Moses was in Midian, and he was wandering there as a shepherd. So hopefully that answers that for you, Brittany, and thank you for your question.
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6: Good evening, pastors, and thank you for taking my call. Mm-hmm. Back in the first century, there was a young man named Saul who was very much in favor of Rome as he went about arresting people who were found worshiping the Jewish Messiah, Yeshua. And after his conversion experience, Rome treated him terrible. Why did they do that? They put him in jail, beat him up, left him for dead. Why did they do that?
1: Well, in the beginning of Paul's ministry, after his conversion, Rome really didn't care less about the Christians. The first few times that Paul was arrested, it was because the Jews had stirred up the mob. And the same thing they did with Jesus. Pilate was going to let Jesus go, but they said, oh, he's rebelling against Caesar. And the Ephesians, they said about Paul and Silas, he's stirring the whole city up. These are turning the world upside down. The Romans otherwise wouldn't have cared. But there were either the idol makers were threatened by the work of Paul, who said, don't pray to idols, or it was some of the Jews that had rejected their teachings about Jesus. They said they're throwing out the law of Moses. So later it became the Romans. When the Jews rebelled against Rome, then Christians were persecuted along with the Jews because they saw them as the same monotheistic religion, reading the same Bible.
2: So you mentioned there before Saul's conversion, when he was still Saul and he was persecuting the Christians, he was doing so in the name of the religious leaders, the Sanhedrin. He mm-hmm. wasn't doing it in the name of Rome right. or the Caesars. So later on, actually, it's interesting, there were times when the Jewish leadership wanted Paul, this is after his conversion, wanted to kill him, and it was the Romans that actually protected him mm-hmm. until he made it all the way
1: in
2: back
1: the
2: to
1: temple,
2: Rome.
1: In the temple on the steps, that's right. They saved him.
2: All right, thank you, Glenn. Next caller that we have is Karen in British Columbia. Karen, welcome to Bible Answers Live.
7: Hi there, pastors. Thank you for taking my call.
1: Yeah.
7: I listen to you all the time, and you are a blessing, both of you.
1: Thank you.
7: You had mentioned the other night, I listen to Bible Answers Live quite often, and you had talked to a man who was saying that at the flood, when all the people on the earth were destroyed, and that the Bible does say something about all the souls in the sea died. And I think you had said you thought that could be true. But I was wondering, if that's the case, wouldn't the Lord have had to have recreated all the fish that are now in the sea?
1: Yeah. Now, I think there may be a misunderstanding. There is a verse that talks about and every soul in the sea died. That's in the seventh plague, if I'm not mistaken, Pastor Ross. That's not talking about the flood. During the flood, we don't believe all the sea life died. You might think with all the turmoil and the mud and the silt that is blowing around in the waters during the flood, that it would choke a lot of sea life. Some probably did get killed because you find fossils of these great sea creatures that are dead. But I'm amazed every year. We've got trout in our creek up in the hills, and it floods in the winter, and there's logs and mud and debris and everything washing down the creek. And I think, I don't know how any fish could ever survive. And the next spring, there they are again. Somehow they hide in the little eddies and the ripples of the rocks. So a lot of sea life did survive the flood. In fact, it's kind of interesting. Lake Titicaca, which is, I don't know, 11,000 feet high, it's got sharks, freshwater sharks. And they're not that distantly related to the sharks you'd find in the ocean. When those mountain ranges of the Andes rose up, there were bodies of water that just rose up with them, and some of the sea life there are similar to the sea life you find in the sea. So, and they find fossils inland where there used to be oceans that aren't there. So I believe a lot of sea life did survive the flood. I don't think God recreated. I think a lot was destroyed, and they're extinct now.
2: And the plague you're referring to, Revelation chapter 16, verse 3, it's the second plague. And it talks about the sea turning to blood, and every living creature in the sea died.
1: Yeah, and I think it says soul in King James.
2: Right.
1: Yeah, so that's talking about something, a different time period at the end of time. But yeah, a lot of sea creatures did survive the flood. The birds and the land animals were in the ark. Sea creatures were still in the water.
2: Okay.
1: Thanks.
2: Next caller to the Bay is Anthony in New York. Anthony, welcome to Bible Answers Live.
8: Yes, good evening, pastors. My question, it's based on Hebrews chapter 8, where God talks about the new covenant that he was going to make with the house of Israel, mm-hmm. which we know that's spiritual Israel, Christians. But my question is, all throughout the Bible, we see covenants that God makes with his people. He made a covenant with Noah, he made a covenant with Abraham, and just all throughout the Bible. And then what I also realized is that in like Deuteronomy chapter 28, for example, there were blessings and there were curses that were mentioned there. So I was having a conversation with a friend and they said, yeah, so whenever we don't keep the end of the bargain, when we when we break the covenant, then God breaks his, or when we break the covenant with God, or when we do something wrong according to the covenant, then God breaks his covenant with us. And I just didn't sit well with me to say that God breaks covenants. So I just wanted to know, is there any evidence in the Bible of God breaking a covenant with his people? Or is it just that we break our covenant with God and we just suffer the consequences of that?
1: Yeah, well, the word covenant, I would not use the word break, because break would make, whoever breaks the covenant is violating the agreement. If I make a contract with you and there's certain terms, if you break the covenant, the contract becomes null and void. There are places in the Bible, I'm trying to think, there's several places actually where God says, you know, you've broken the covenant. He tells them, you've broken the covenant. And so the promises that God had are conditional on keeping the covenant. If we don't keep the covenant, then the promises are null and void. God says, if you will do this, then I will do that. And so God never breaks his word. But if we break the covenant, then the promises are null and void. And different covenants had different promises. Like in the Ten Commandments, it says, honor your father and mother, promises your days will be long on the land that I give you. And so pay your tithe, and the promise is, I will open for you the windows of heaven. Now, there's some people that have long life, but he's not opened the windows because they don't pay their tithe. So, I mean, there are different promises, rewards, and covenants all through the Bible. But, yeah, God never breaks his word. Heaven and earth will pass away. His word won't pass away. But we might break the covenant, and then the promises, it's nullified at that point.
2: All right. Thank you, Anthony. Next caller that we have is Robert in California. Robert, welcome to Bible Answers Live.
9: Yes, pastors, thank you for taking my call. Mm-hmm. My question is about man's free will. And in the book of Jonah, we all know that God had asked Jonah to prophesize the wicked people of Nineveh. And he decided not to do that and took off and fled to the ocean, got on a ship and was sinking, and then got into the water, and then the fish swallowed him and brought him back to make him go to Nineveh and do God's bidding. So the question is, I guess, Jonah did not choose to do that. He left and actually was punished in a singular way here of coming back to do it. And my point is that there's a fine distinction between, I'm not going to do that, but he knew directly from God that you'd better do this. And had to come back and through extraordinary circumstances to do it. So is there some point that really we know that there is some way that we don't have to guess to do something right? Like, say, Moses doing the work that he did. You know, he was kind of told by, you know, after he was pushed out of Egypt to through his circumstances to go up and be told, do this. And he went and did it. You know, he relates to the Israeli people. But at that time, he didn't. Do you want to do this or not? No, I'm not going to go back there.
1: So first of all, with Jonah, I would argue that Jonah still had a choice, because if you look in Jonah chapter 3, after his terrible experience in the fish, he prays and repents during that time. Fish burps him out on dry ground. It says, now the word of the Lord came to Jonah the second time, saying, arise and go to Nineveh. Jonah could have said no again, but after what he'd been through, he thought, you know, things don't go well when I don't listen to God. So he went. But there's stories in the Bible where God asked prophets to do things. They didn't do it. And one prophet said no, and he died. So he had a choice. Sometimes the consequences were pretty severe. But you've got a lot of examples in the Bible. Even Moses had a choice when he said, oh, don't send me. God says, well, if you say you can't speak, your brother will translate for you. And even Moses nearly died on his way because he was in disobedience when he stopped and says the angel of the Lord nearly slew him.
2: And you got Balaam the prophet who really wanted to go to get the money. And he said, no, God says I can't go. And then God allowed him to go. So yes, God does recognize freedom of choice, even with the prophets.
1: And it backfired for Balaam.
2: It did, yeah.
1: Yeah. So hopefully that helps a little bit, Robert. We thank you for your question. We do have a book, Can a Saved Man Choose to Be Lost, that talks about free will.
2: The number to call for that is 800-835-6747. You can ask for the book, Does the Saved Man Choose to Be Lost? We'll be happy to send it to you. Or dial #250 on your smartphone, say Bible Answers Live, ask for the book by name. Now, I didn't mention this at the beginning, but if you're outside of North America, if you'd like to receive that book, just go to the website, amazingfacts.org. 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Next caller that we have is Ivan in Mexico. Ivan, welcome to Bible Answers Live.
10: Hello, pastors. Good evening.
1: Evening.
10: Thank you for taking my call. Yes, I had a question, but I actually wanted to answer one of yours.
1: You want to answer one for me, huh?
10: Yes. So Every time sometimes I see you when you do a ministry on YouTube, I see that you ask the question about the Ark of the Covenant, if someone has found it yet. I've seen a couple of videos on the internet there where it was found by a man named Ron Wyatt back in 1982.
1: I know about that, and I think that's been disproven.
10: Oh, I see.
1: I've been there on three occasions. Pastor Ross has been there. There's no cave underneath the cross. And the whole thing was fabricated. But, yeah, anyway, I won't go into that right now. But, yeah, I don't believe the Ark has been found.
10: Oh, I'm sorry. No, it's okay.
1: I know about the videos, and some people, you know, they'll believe anything, but it's not been discovered. Anyway, go to your question, though.
10: Yeah, okay. Well, my question was about medication.
1: Yeah.
10: Is it okay to take prescribed medication that makes you, like, woozy?
1: Well, you know, we'll be very careful not to pretend we're doctors and tell you what to take, but there's no moral sin in taking medicine that is, you know, achieving a goal and hopefully healing. You can see, for instance, in Jeremiah 46:11, go up to Gilead, take balm, O virgin daughter of Egypt. In vain they'll use many medicines, and you'll not be cured. And then you read in Ezekiel 47:12, says the fruit of these trees will be for food and their leaves for medicine. They used medicine back in Bible times when Hezekiah had a terrible boil. Isaiah didn't just wave his hand over him. He says they placed a lump of figs, a poultice, on his leg and it healed the boil. So that was a medical treatment, so to speak. So yeah, I'd check with your doctor. If it's making you dizzy, you might want to check the prescription, but no moral dilemma in using medicine for a good purpose. Don't abuse drugs. That's a different thing. And don't go away. We're coming back with more Bible questions in just a few minutes.
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1: Welcome back, listening friends, to Bible Answers Live, a live, international, interactive Bible study, and you're part of our Bible study family. So if you have a question, we welcome them. These questions come in live, and every now and then people say, I've got a question, but I'm afraid to get on the phone, so they'll email a question to us, and I think we're going to have a few of those. My name is Doug Batchelor.
2: My name is John Ross, and we've got some email questions, Pastor Doug. For those of you watching, if you'd like to send us an email, here's the email address. It's easy. It's balquestions@amazingfacts.org. balquestions@amazingfacts.org. Jerry is asking in James chapter 5, verse 16, it says, confess your sins to one another and pray for one another. Does this mean that we should share our deepest wrongdoings to our fellow brethren?
1: No, you don't want to be confessing personal sins to the public or even your friends. I think it's basically saying, you know, in a general sense, that we tell people, you know, I'm struggling, will you pray for me? Yeah, otherwise, you get into the mode of where people used to confess their sins to the priests. And I think it would be terrible to be a priest and have to listen to all the intimate secrets. It's probably not good for his own soul to know that much. Mm-hmm. Sometimes you get what they call too much information.
2: Right.
1: And they say confession's good for the soul, but bad for the reputation. So, you know, unless you've got a close friend and there's something specific you really feel like you need to share and ask for their prayer for, be very careful about making your personal problems public.
2: Mm-hmm. All right, next caller that we have is, next email question we have is Marsh asking, if Satan can turn himself into an angel of light, how do we know whether it is him or whether it's a real angel?
1: Good question. I think when the devil appeared to Jesus in the wilderness, he appeared as an angel of light. He didn't plop down like a devil with bat wings and a goatee and horns and say, I've got a proposition. Jesus never would have been fooled by that. But what he said revealed who he was. Mm. That's why by the third temptation, Jesus said, get behind me, Satan. He knew who he was. And so you measure whether it's an angel of God or an angel of the devil based on what they say in the Word of God. It's the same measurements you'd use to how do you know a true prophet from a false prophet. Jesus said, you'll know them by their fruits, and you can measure what they say by the Word of God. Moses says, actually, in Deuteronomy, says, if anyone says he's a prophet and he says anything against what I teach, Paul said, even if an angel from heaven should teach you another gospel, let him be accursed, anathema. So, yeah, it's based on what they say.
2: All right, maybe time for one more of these email questions. So Nathaniel from Indonesia is asking, John the Baptist knew that Jesus' real mission, or what his real mission was, and prepared the way for him. Why then in Matthew chapter 11 did he seem to express doubt and send his disciples to confirm that Jesus was the coming one?
1: Well, John heard from the Holy Spirit when Christ came to get baptized, this is the one, and twice he said, this is the Lamb of God. But even John, like the apostles, thought that Jesus at some point was going to reveal himself as the new King of Israel. John even believed the popular Jewish beliefs that Christ's second coming and first coming were commingled, and that somehow he was going to make Israel a great nation again and bring in everlasting righteousness. And he kept waiting for Jesus to do something dramatic. And while John was languishing in Herod's prison, the devil began to work on him. And he started wondering, did I get it wrong? Are you the one, or do we look for someone else? And Jesus told the messengers from John, just stand here for a minute. And they watched Jesus open the eyes of the blind and heal the sick and maybe even raise the dead. And he said, go tell John what you've seen. And then John remembered the verse in Isaiah where it says that he would preach the gospel, that he would heal the sick and the ministry of Christ. And he said, yeah, he is the Messiah. It just wasn't time for him to manifest himself as king yet. So yeah, John was, but I think John had peace after that, and he was ready to die, obviously.
2: Okay, we're going to go to the phone lines. Our next caller that we have, Alan, standing by in California. Alan, welcome to Bible Answers Live. You're on the air.
3: Thank you, gentlemen. Bakersfield, California here. Well, I was reading 2 Chronicles 7, verse 14, where God is saying that if my people who are called by my name humble themselves and pray and seek my face, and then it goes on to say he'll do his part by healing their land. Now, is there a certain amount of people that need to do that before he grants that? Because I know in Genesis 18, where Abraham kind of like negotiates with God about 50 people to save the city of Sodom, righteous people, then 40, and he goes down. So there's some flexibility there, some negotiation there. I just didn't know if what that meant in 2 Chronicles.
1: I think you have two different things happening in the story where Abraham is interceding for the city of Sodom and Gomorrah. It wasn't just a famine. See, when 2 Chronicles, it says, if God withholds the heavens so it does not rain, he says, if my people called by my name will humble themselves and pray and turn, I will bless them with the rain of heaven. In the story of Sodom and Gomorrah, God's getting ready to annihilate these nations that have just totally given themselves over to wickedness. And so there, Abraham is pleading for them to have more time. He's not saying they're going to have good weather. He's trying to save them from annihilation. And God says, well, if there's still 10 or 12 people in the city that can witness, there'll be salt, there'll be light, there might be hope that there'll be a revival. But if you don't have any witnesses there, then people are fully given over to evil. So there's two different things happening there. But I think the principle is still true that you find in 2 Chronicles that if a nation that is suffering under the judgments of God, he's withdrawn his blessings, if they'll humble themselves and pray, he did it for Israel many times, he can do it for our nation too.
2: And I think it's got a broad application in addition to just the nation, and particularly Israel, but it's also referring to the church, the people of God. There is a revival needed amongst those who claim to be the followers of Christ, and that revival comes as a result of earnest, fervent prayer. Mm-hmm. We're seeking the latter rain, not just literal rain. So this promise is incorporating a revival amongst God's people if they turn to him in prayer as well.
1: That's right.
2: All right, next caller that we have is Silen in Texas. Silen, welcome to the program.
4: Hi, Pastor Doug.
1: Hi.
4: I'm doing Bible study right now. Do I have to know all the truth, or when is it best to get baptized?
1: Okay, good question. Do I need to know all the truth? No. There are certain fundamentals that you should know, both to give a Bible study or for a person to be baptized. Jesus says in Matthew chapter 28, it says, go therefore and teach all nations, baptizing in the name of the Father, Son, and Holy Spirit, teaching them to observe all things I've commanded you. So there is teaching before baptism, and of course, there's a lot of teaching after baptism. Before two people get married, they may not know everything about the other person, but they want to know that person well enough to commit their life. And before a person's baptized, well, in our church, they go through, you know, about a dozen baptismal vows that are the basics. Need to know, of course, who God is, and that the Bible is his word, that it's holy and it's the bottom line for our truth, and believing in the commandments of God, understand what sin is and the penalty for sin and salvation from sin. So there's some basics a person needs to understand before baptism, but you can start giving Bible studies as soon as you understand anything in the Bible. Jesus sent the apostles out teaching before they knew a lot. There's several things they didn't know.
2: So yes, keep studying, keep learning, and you know, when you're ready, it's time to get baptized.
1: And by the way, Singling, is it Silen?
2: Silen.
1: Silen, you're giving Bible studies is the best way to remember Scripture. As you share it with other people, you're going to remember it a lot better. So keep it up.
2: Next caller that we have is Peter, listening in Maine. Peter, welcome to Bible Answers Live.
5: Yeah, thank you, Pastor Doug and Ross. My question is from 1 Corinthians 11, 20, 21. Mm-hmm. And it says, therefore, when you come together in one place, it is not to eat the Lord's Supper. For one is eating, each one takes his own supper ahead of another's, and one is hungry and another is drunk. So my question is, when they partake of the Lord's Supper, it's not fermented wine, so why is somebody drunk?
1: Yeah, well, it wasn't supposed to be. The Corinthians had a lot of problems. They also had a man living with his stepmother. And in the communion service, it's not supposed to be a meal so much as to satisfy hunger, because it's unleavened bread. And it's supposed to be not only unleavened bread, it's supposed to be unfermented wine, because one is a sign of the purity of Christ's flesh, and the other is the purity of his blood, his gospel. And so it is Babylon that has wine that makes people drunk. So the Corinthians, Paul is correcting them from doing it wrong. He said, you're not only drinking wine too much, you're drinking the wrong kind. And some people are coming thinking it's a meal, and they eat before you've even had the service, and someone has nothing left when they get there. He said, you guys don't understand. So I would not use the Corinthians as an example for whether it's supposed to be fermented or not, because Paul is basically telling them you're doing it all wrong.
2: And the good news is, you know, Paul wrote another letter in 2 Corinthians, and it appears a lot of the counsel that Paul had given in 1 Corinthians had been heeded, mm-hmm. because it's a little more encouraging and positive when he wrote 2 yeah. Corinthians. So
1: he praises him for trying to right some of the wrongs.
2: Trying to do the right thing, yep. All right, thank you, Peter. Next caller that we have is Alan in Virginia. Alan, welcome to Bible Answers Live.
6: Hello. I just wanted to ask if abortion is unbiblical.
1: Yeah, simple question. Simple answer would be yes. Now let me give you some verses for that. First of all, just going to, and I know this is a very sensitive, divisive topic in our country right now, but the question is human life sacred? Well, the Bible says yes, that people are made in the image of God, and that life should be preserved and protected. When does human life begin? The only place that you can pinpoint when you know it would begin is at conception, when the cells of the man and the woman spark into life and create a new being. And in the Bible, prior to birth, it talks about the baby within Elizabeth, who was John the Baptist, leaping at the tidings of Mary when she comes to visit. So here she's, I think, 6 months along at that time. If we calculate correctly, Mary's 3 months along. And she says, the babe leapt inside me at the tidings of your coming. Well, it treats it like a man, like a human. And when Bathsheba discovers that she's pregnant, she doesn't say to David, I've got, you know, fetal tissue. She says, I am with child. Child is a child. And she may have only been, missed a period or two, and 2 or 3 months along, and she said it was a baby. So I think the Bible's pretty clear that human life is sacred. Now, is it an unpardonable sin? No. You know, there's a lot of people out there that made decisions for abortion, and God is a merciful God, and he will forgive. But I think that you have to respect human life is sacred.
2: Okay, thank you. Next caller that we have is Tang in Washington. Tang, welcome to the program.
7: Hey, Pastor. Thank you for having me.
1: Thank you.
7: So I have been reflecting on the idea of once safe, always safe. And I would love to hear your perspective on this, you know, is salvation something that is secure once a person accepts Christ, or are there steps one must continuously, you know, to maintain their salvation? And how does the scripture support either view?
1: Yeah. Well, great question. And by the way, your question is one that's been debated by Christians for over 1,000 years. So I want to tell you that I know there are Christians out there that love the Lord that will disagree with me, but it's like, I don't know if it's 50-50, the Christians that believe in, you know, Calvinism, once saved, always saved, and then those that believe that you need to maintain your relationship with the Lord. There's a lot of verses in the Bible that seem to indicate that a saved person can be lost. Paul said, you know, I press on. He said, lest I preach to others and I myself am a castaway. Bible talks in Hebrews chapter 6 about those who were full of the Holy Spirit and walking with the Lord. If they turn away, if they fall away, it's impossible to renew them to repentance. In Revelation, message to the church, what's it say? He's talking to the church. He says, I will remove your candlestick.
2: That's right. And he says, those who don't repent, he blots their name out of the book of life. So
1: the name was in the book.
2: That's right.
1: And then it's blotted out. Jesus said those that abide in him, if they don't bear fruit, they are taken away. So, and that's John 15. So there's, I believe there's scores of scriptures. And then you've got examples of people like Judas, who Jesus sent out preaching, teaching, casting out devils, and but he would not fully surrender, and he gave into his greed. And you know, some will say, well, he never was saved. And all right, let's accept that. What about King Saul? King Saul was chosen by the Lord, filled with the Holy Spirit, even prophesied, and he ended up grieving away the Holy Spirit and fell on his own sword. Balaam was a prophet of God, but like Judas, he became preoccupied with materialism and greed, and he died a lost man, and Revelation says so. So it's reckless, I think. Now, at the heart of this question is someone wants to know, what they're really asking is, can I have security about my relationship with the Lord? I would say yes. God will never let go of you. That doesn't mean we've lost our freedom to jerk our hand out of his hand. But Karen and I made vows when we got married, and we made a covenant, and I am absolutely secure that I love her, she loves me, that she will be faithful and I will be faithful. I don't worry about it. I've got confidence because I love her and I have faith in her. And she feels the same way. Do we have freedom? I mean, if we wanted to, could we violate those vows and get divorced? Yeah, we have that freedom. Does it happen to some people? It does. But can you have security in your relationship? You can. And Jesus loves you. He wants to save you, everybody listening. And if you'll surrender your life to him, it says he will be the author and the finisher of your faith. You can have security that he has begun a good work in you and he will perform it. Once people know that they can have security, they don't fight for once saved, always saved.
2: We do have a book called Can a Saved Man Choose to Be Lost? And
1: yeah.
2: It deals with this very subject. And we'll send it to anyone who calls and asks. The number again is 800-835-6747. Just call and ask. Can a saved man choose to be lost? Let me try to make it easy for you to get it. Just dial #250 on your smartphone.
1: Yeah.
2: Say Bible Answers Live and ask for the book, Can a Saved Man Choose to be Lost? We got Jody in Canada. 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
8: Thank you. Yes, I'm calling from Oshawa, Ontario, Canada. Today, my question is John 14:12. I'd love to know the meaning of it. And it reads, I tell you the truth, anyone who believes in me will do the same works I have done and even greater works because I'm going to be with the Father.
1: Yeah, the people read that verse. Christ says that we will do even greater works. How can anybody do greater works than Jesus? Well, he's not saying greater in magnificence. He's saying greater in extent, because he said, look, I can't stay here and preach to all of Israel and preach to the world, but because I'm going to the Father. But you will have an even greater extent in your work in that you will go into other countries. And the expanse of the work of Christianity has gone around the world through his disciples. So that's what Christ is talking about. He's not saying that, you know, his work of dying on the cross, no human can surpass that. And the miracles he performed of raising someone dead for 4 days, I don't think anyone surpassed that. But he's saying the extent of the territory, you'll go even to greater places than me, which has happened. Christianity and the disciples, they went into the whole civilized world back then. Good question. Thank you.
2: We got Max in Florida. 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
9: Yes, my question is about I know it's controversial about sacrifice, but I wanted to know where does God actually states that he no longer accepted sacrifices if they were with a contrite heart?
1: Well, even in the Old Testament, you can read in the book of Malachi and also in the Psalms where he said, sacrifice I did not desire. And in Malachi, it says, you know, are you going to appease me with bulls and rams and rivers of blood? He says, I've shown you, O man, what is good. What does the Lord require of you? Do justly, love mercy, walk humbly with your God. And all through the scriptures, the main thing the Lord wants, and then who was it? King Saul said, look, we've got a whole flock we're going to sacrifice to the Lord. And Samuel said, to obey is better than sacrifice. So what the Lord has always wanted was people's hearts. It's only the sacrifice of Jesus, his blood, You know, it's like that song, "What can wash away my sin? Nothing but the blood of Jesus." It's not the blood of goats and sheep. That was all a symbol. And what really matters is the blood of Christ. Now, Christ, when he left the temple the last time, he said, "Your house has left you desolate." The high priest tore his robes at the trial of Christ. When Jesus died on the cross, the veil in the temple was torn. That whole ancient system has been torn now. Now, Christ is our Passover, according to Paul.
2: A couple of verses that refer to what you say, Pastor Doug. Psalms 40, verse 6, "Sacrifice and offerings you did not desire." And then that's quoted in Hebrews chapter 10 with reference to Jesus. It says, "Therefore, when Christ came into the world, he said, 'Sacrifice and offerings you did not desire, but a body you have prepared for me.'" Mm-hmm. So Jesus is our sacrifice. He is the Lamb of God that takes away the sins of the world. There's no value in sacrificing lambs today.
1: Yep. That's a slam dunk scripture there. It makes it pretty clear.
2: It makes it clear. All right. Thank you. Next caller that we have is, Vicki in Colorado. Vicki, welcome to Bible Answers Live.
10: Hi. I was reading in 2 Samuel 24, and David was encouraged by Joab to take a census. And the Lord did not approve it. And I heard that Phinehas was the one that actually stopped a plague that was one of the choices that David had to make for his punishment. Mm-hmm. And I'd like to know a little bit more about that.
1: Okay, there are two things. So one, you're asking about when David numbered Israel and there was a plague, and actually David offered sacrifice on Mount Zion. Later it became, an angel appeared, and it became the place where the temple was built. Where Phinehas stopped the plague, I think that's the book of Numbers, when the men of Israel began to have feasts with the Moabites, and the Moabite women came into the camp, and one of them was so bold that he took a Moabite princess right into his tent in front of the whole congregation, and Phinehas the priest came and basically he shish kebabbed the two of them, and God praised him for his zeal in stopping the plague because of their

0: sound of it, but cannot tell where it comes from and where it goes. So is everyone who is born of the Spirit. Can you explain that more, like expound on it?
1: Yeah, it is somewhat mysterious, but I'll expound a little more. Of course, we can see the results of the wind. You can't see wind, but you can see when wind moves the trees. If I want to know if the wind is blowing, I don't look straight up at a blue sky because you can't see it. But if I look horizontally and I see papers blowing by and leaves blowing by, then in my garbage can, half a mile away, then I know the wind is blowing. So we can see the results of the Spirit on a person's heart in that there's a transformation. And we don't know exactly when that might happen. Now, being born of the water is something we can choose. We can pick a date. We can go to the Jordan. We can get baptized. When you get born of the Spirit, we cannot choose. The wind blows where it lists. In other words, you pray for the baptism of the Holy Spirit, and God may give it right then, and He may give it later. But you should always be praying for the Spirit. So Jesus said, the working of the Spirit and the timing may surprise you, like the wind. And then at Pentecost, it says there was a sound of a mighty rushing wind when the Holy Spirit fell upon him. So that was a symbol of that.
2: All right, last call. I think we have time for Stephen in Canada. Stephen, we've got about a minute.
3: Good evening. I would like to know, I read before that the seal of God is going to be the Shabbat after the Ten Commandments.
1: Yeah, well, the seal of God is, first and foremost, is the Holy Spirit. But within it, in the seal of God, it says in Isaiah chapter 8, I think it's verse 16, bind up the testimony, seal the law among my disciples. The Spirit of God seals the law of God in our hearts. And a seal contains three things. It typically has the title of an official, their name, their territory. And, when Daniel was put in the lion's den, a seal was placed on the stone, and it said, Darius, king, Medo-Persia. Pontius Pilate put Jesus in the tomb, or when he was put in the tomb, a stone was rolled. Pilate put a seal on it, and the seal probably said, Pilate, governor, Judea. Title, territory, the name. And in the law of God, you've got the seal of God in the fourth commandment. For in 6 days it says, the Lord, that's his name, created, that's his office. He's a creator, sustainer. Heavens and the earth, everything above and below, that's his territory. So some have said, well, the seal of God is the only place you find the word holy in the Ten Commandments. And that while the Holy Spirit is the prominent first and foremost seal, that in his holy law, there's one commandment where you find the word holy. And one of the characteristics of God's people that will have the name of the Father in their forehead, the seal of God in the last days, is going to be the Sabbath truth, and that would be the seal.
2: We do have a free offer that we'd be happy to send to anyone who wants to learn more about the Sabbath, as we find it there in the fourth commandment. It's a study guide, and it's called The Lost Day of History, and we'd be happy to send it to anyone who calls and asks. The number is 800-835-6747. You can also dial #250 on your smartphone. Just ask for it by name. We'll be happy to send it to anyone who contacts us, those of you who are listening.
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5: Few people are even aware of this man, even though his work is heard every year by people all around the world. He's the forgotten man of one of history's greatest works of music. The name Handel is associated with the Messiah, considered perhaps the most beautiful and powerful oratorio ever composed. Handel, who had made his name composing Italian operas, finished all 53 scenes of the English language Messiah on September 14, 1741, just 24 days after he began. While Handel composed the music, the libretto, the words, was supplied by a man named Charles Jennens, a committed Christian. Handel's Messiah wouldn't have even existed without Charles Jennens, who selected the Bible passages used in Handel's famous work. But in reality, Jennens only shared with Handel what the Holy Spirit had inspired as he selected the words from both the Old

and New Testaments. The Word of God is quick and powerful and sharper than any two-edged sword, Hebrews 4:12. There's power in the Word of God, power to heal, power to comfort, and power to transform a life. John wrote that you're born again by the Word of God. When you read the Bible, your life is impacted, your mind is strengthened, your will is brought into harmony with God's will, and your heart is connected with the heart of God. Take time to read the Bible every day and take enough time. It isn't something you want to rush. Memorize verses of Scripture that speak to your situation and claim promises that unleash the power of God in your life. God's Word will change you for the better. Life can be busy, but you don't want to be, you can't afford to be, you must not be too busy to take time to read the Bible. John Bradshaw, It Is Written.

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2: This is the most amusing sight I've ever seen. Barbara, both you and the tailor are to be congratulated. You've done a superb job. Oh, General, you will have them escorted to the border, just as they are. And herald their coming by trumpet, that our people may see and laugh too.
3: King Hanan, son of Nahash, did this to my personal ambassadors?
4: It's true, Your Majesty. They were escorted to the border of Israel, the laughingstock of all the Ammonite people.
5: Hello, everyone. This is Aunt Carol.
6: And I'm Uncle Dan. Welcome.
5: As you heard a moment ago, something quite strange is happening to King David's ambassadors.
6: You can find this story in the Old Testament of your Bible, the book of 2 Samuel, chapter 10. We call it A Prophecy Fulfilled.
7: After David was established on the throne of Israel, the nation enjoyed a long interval of peace. The surrounding nations, seeing the strength and unity of Israel, thought it wise to desist from open hostility. Finally, however, because of envy and jealousy, the nations round about Israel united to form a hostile alliance. The circumstances that brought about such an alliance were these.
8: Audience granted, General Joab. You may come forward.
4: Long live the king. Long live the king.
8: Yes, General.
4: Messengers have just arrived from the east, Your Majesty, with the news that King Nahash of the Ammonites is dead.
8: Nahash? He showed us many kindnesses when we were fugitives from Saul, remember?
4: Yes, indeed, Your Majesty.
8: And I suppose that Crown Prince Hanan has succeeded to the throne?
4: Yes, Your Majesty.
8: I remember him well. Quite an impressive young man, quick to anger and fearlessly unscrupulous. However, I shall send ambassadors to console Prince Hanan.
4: With His Majesty's permission, I should like to remind him that Hanan, if I know him at all, and I do, may not take well to your kindness. You know how quick he is to flare up, act rashly without the slightest cause. He may even harm your ambassadors, kill them.
8: Not if they go in my name. Royal ambassadors are free from attack. All nations recognize this obligation to royalty and abide by it.
4: I hope His Majesty is right.

0: In the name of David, King of Israel, we greet Hanan, the great king of Ammon. David sends his personal sympathies in the bereavement of his majesty, in the passing away of his father Nahash, who showed much kindness to David in days gone by. His majesty David,
1: therefore... Who are you?
0: I am spokesman for these ambassadors, your majesty.
1: In Jerusalem, what is your position?
0: I am one of King David's personal attendants.
1: And these others?
0: Ministers of state, aide-de-camp to General Joab, princes from the various tribes of Israel, elders and wise men.
1: Quite an array of statesmen and influential men. You may tell David, your king, that I, Hanan, king of Ammon, appreciate his kind thoughtfulness and... You there, what do you want?
2: His Majesty's general insisted that I interrupt and beg permission for him to speak.
1: Tell him to wait until I have received these royal visitors and sent them on their way.
2: He begs permission to speak now, Your Majesty, before these ambassadors depart.
1: General, what is it you wish to speak to me about?
3: The true mission of these so-called ambassadors, Your Majesty.
1: All right, I'll hear you out. You may come forward.
3: Long live the king. Your Majesty, may I remind you how David deceived King Achish of the Philistines, who sheltered him from King Saul, even as did your father? Do you believe, then, that David would send these men here all the way from Jerusalem just to console you because of the death of your father?
1: Go on, General.
3: Is it not more logical to conclude that he has sent these ambassadors to spy out the city?
1: General, I think you're probably right. These men are spies. What do you suggest should be done with them?
3: Kill them. Hang them in the public marketplace.
1: Oh, no. Death is too good for them. I have a better idea. Yes. Send for the royal tailor and barber. Barber, see these men. They are spies sent here by David, king of Israel. Usually, spies are put to death, but these men are special. Death is too good for them. They sneaked in posing as ambassadors, and I...
0: We are ambassadors, personal representatives of His Majesty King David, King of all Israel. Therefore, sire, I demand that we be given the usual courtesy, protection, and immunity accorded royal ambassadors.
3: Royal ambassadors, indeed.
1: Oh, I wouldn't harm you. Not a hair of your heads. You will be sent back to your king as healthy specimens and as alive as you are at this minute. Minus half your hair. Barber, shave off half of the hair on the heads and beards of these men. And tailor, you will cut away half of each man's clothing. They will return to David only half dressed.
3: They'll be the laughing stock of everyone they meet on their way home.
0: If His Majesty carries out this threat of indecency, it will be a disgrace to King David and the nation of Israel.
1: Of course it will.
0: Our king and our nation will not be apt to let such a disgrace go unpunished.
1: Oh, every nation knows that your King David is a peace-loving man. He'll take this insult. He won't like it, of course. But he won't do anything about it. Except perhaps sputter. Oh, I wish I could see it. David's carefully chosen spies returning into Jerusalem half naked. Their heads will pop out of windows. They will break out in convulsions of laughter. This is the most amusing sight I've ever seen. Barber, both you and the tailor are to be congratulated. You've done a superb job. Oh, General, you will have them escorted to the border, just as they are. And herald their coming by trumpet, that our people may see and laugh too.
4: King Hanan, son of Nahash, did this to my personal ambassadors?
5: It's true, Your Majesty. They were escorted to the border of Israel, the laughing stock of all the Ammonite people. They now make their slow, shameful way here. Our people are trying to look the other way. And still, Your Majesty, they cannot ignore the insult that this act has heaped upon you and the people themselves.
4: But I sent the ambassadors to Hanan in kindness and respect. hoping to repay in part the kindness shown to me and my men when we were fugitives.
5: No, but your majesty does not understand the mind of the Ammonite. It is continually evil.
4: But they were kind to me.
5: Obviously, your majesty, only because they hated Saul and Saul hated you.
4: Still, I don't understand why. By international law, all nations respect and protect the ambassadors of other nations. Surely the Ammonites know this.
5: They hate Israel, your majesty. They hate Israel's God. Hatred prompts their actions, controls their minds, even as it did many years ago when Nahash demanded the privilege of gouging out all the right eyes of the defeated Israelite people. Yeah. They can have no conception of the generous spirit that prompted your message of goodwill to their new king.
4: Well, I think I realize all this, Joab, but I'm a little perplexed that God would permit them to carry out the evil. But now I think God wishes us to realize the real character of the Ammonites, so we'll not make an alliance with them. It certainly is not God's will that Israel enter into league with the treacherous heathen Ammonites.
5: Shall I prepare the army for prompt retaliation?
4: No, first of all, Joab, send swift messengers to the returning ambassadors. Instruct them to remain in Jericho until their beards and hair have grown out again.
5: Immediately, sire.
4: As for the prompt retaliation by force, I'll let the events of the future and God decide that for me. However, I want the Ammonite king to know that I'm sorely displeased with their insult to my ambassadors. In my sight, and the sight of God, their action reeks of evil, hostile intent.
5: With pleasure, your majesty.
1: You say David is displeased with the way I treated his ambassadors.
3: Yes, your majesty.
1: Well, I thought he would be. Well, I have news for David. I hate him, despise him, and his God.
3: It may mean war, all-out war, sire. David will surely avenge the wrong done his ambassadors.
1: Oh, I doubt that, General. David is a peace-loving man. He wouldn't wage war unless he was forced to.
3: I've learned, Your Majesty, that Israel is out to control the land and peoples all the way to the Euphrates River.
1: Impossible. Israel conquer us, Syria, and all the other nations from the Jordan to the Euphrates? It's absolutely impossible.
3: Israel is fast becoming a united and strong nation under the wise leadership of King David, sire.
1: You consider Israel a threat, a real threat.
3: Indeed I do, Your Majesty. The people of Israel love David. They are solidly united, and in unity there is strength. Besides all this, Your Majesty, the early fathers of Israel, Abraham, I believe, and Moses, predicted that Israel's boundaries someday would extend to the Euphrates. The Israelites believe in these predictions. Belief in their cause and love for their leader are an unbeatable combination, creating courage, energy, and a victorious spirit.
1: Have your spies detected any military activity in Israel?
3: No, Your Majesty, but I should like to point out that there is no time like the present for an attack. Daily, Israel grows stronger and stronger. If we or any nation are ever to crush Israel, it must be now.
1: I think I agree. Yes. Do we have the men and weapons to defeat the Israelites?
3: Your Majesty, that is debatable. We could lose. It would be a closely contested battle.
1: We need reinforcements, allies.
3: If this could be arranged in large enough numbers, we would be assured of victory.
1: It shall be accomplished. Money can do anything. General, my envoys to surrounding nations have returned with good news. Altogether, I've been able to muster some 33,000 troops, including charioteers, cavalry, and foot soldiers. Is this enough with our own men to crush Israel?
3: It is indeed a formidable army, Your Majesty. I can promise His Majesty the complete and utter destruction of the Israelites.
1: Good.
4: You may come forward, General Joab.
5: Long live the king.
4: Your request for an audience mentioned grave tidings from the north and east.
5: Yes, Your Majesty. Great forces of enemy troops are converging on the Ammonite capital. Mm. Obviously, a vast coalition to crush and destroy us.
4: This, as we all realized, was inevitable. Now it's here, Joab. We'll not wait for them to invade our country. Instead, we'll march at once and fight on their soil. I warn you, Joab, a powerful enemy will be arrayed against you. It'll take boldness and courage to attack. Be wise in your boldness. Fight bravely. Give no quarter. Yet remember, we're God's people. Palestine is God's land. So the battle belongs to him. Depend on him, and he'll be your strength and your fortress. He will give you victory.
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8: The Ammonite nation had always hated Israel and Israel's God. Finally, they gathered together a formidable army, determined to crush David. From the east and north came great forces of armed men, converging upon the capital city of the Ammonites. David did not wait for his country to be invaded, but sent Joab to meet the oncoming hosts.
9: Bugler! Call a halt!
5: Captain, find my brother Abishai and ask him to come here.
10: Yes, sir.
11: You sent for me, sir?
5: Well, as you well know, Abishai, we deliberately, knowingly walked into a trap. Before us are the hordes of Ammonite soldiers. To the southwest of us, arrayed on favorable ground for chariot and cavalry fighting, are the Syrian forces.
11: We are surrounded by the enemy, aren't we? If we fight the Ammonite troops in front of their city walls, we will be attacked in the rear by the Syrian troops. And if we attack the Syrians, the Ammonites will come at us from the rear. Well, perhaps it is a trap.
5: It could be a trap, Abishai. Or it could be the other way around. There are dangers and advantages in the way the army has arrayed themselves against us. Which would you say is the stronger, the Ammonites in front of the city wall or the Syrians on the plain to the southwest of us?
11: Because of their position, the Ammonites, definitely. If the battle goes against them, all they need do is retreat into the safety of their walled city. It would take a long and costly siege to rout them.
5: Then our course is clear. We will split two divisions.
11: Split our army?
5: You will be in charge of one division, I the other.
11: Your objective is clear and wise. We cannot be attacked from the rear.
5: I shall take the more experienced and mighty men and battle the Syrian forces. If they be too strong for me, you send some of your men to help me. If the Ammonites be too strong for you, I will send some of my men to help you.
11: But if the Ammonites be the stronger of the two forces, why do you send the best of our forces against the Syrians?
5: If the Syrian forces are the weaker of the two, they can be defeated the easier. The Ammonites by themselves are afraid of us. Otherwise, they would not have gone to all the trouble, time, and expense of gathering together such a vast army of allies.
11: I get it. If you can defeat the Syrians, get them on the run, the Ammonites will turn and run too.
5: No. The courage of the Ammonites is no greater than the strength of their allies.
11: Yes.
5: Now, gather your men together, proceed to a position in front of the Ammonites. I shall do the same with the Syrians. At a given signal, the blowing of the trumpet, we will both attack at the same time.
11: Yes, sir.

0: Forward to the attack, men! And God go with you!
1: The battle wages fiercely. And Joab and his men, with God on their side, were too much for the Syrians, and they turned and fled before him. And when the Ammonites saw that the Syrians fled, they too fled, and entered into their city and closed the gates. And Joab and his victorious army returned to Jerusalem.
2: Congratulations, Joab. You and your men did a superb job.
0: Well, not as good as I had hoped to do, Your Majesty.
2: Well, you defeated them. What more can you ask?
0: We didn't defeat them, sire. Not really. Huh? The Syrians, suffering slight reverses, merely turned and fled. We couldn't follow them with any hope of success because with their horses and chariots, they could outrun my foot soldiers. Then the Ammonites merely retired into their walled city. It would take a long and costly siege to rout them, so I just... Well, sire, I too turned and came home.
2: You did right, Joab. Exactly what I would have done.
0: But they are not defeated, Your Majesty. We still will have trouble with them.
2: Yes, you're probably right, Joab.
0: Already, my spies report renewed activity among the Ammonites and the Syrians, especially the Syrians. I understand that Hadadezer, king of the Jobah Syrians, is furious.
3: I want it thoroughly understood by my court that I will never countenance defeat by an enemy, any enemy. We were paid by the Ammonites to fight Israel. We were shamefully defeated. We'll fight the Israelites again, only this time on our own account and to restore the prestige we lost at Rabbah. Shobak, general of my army, step forward.
4: Yes, Your Majesty.
3: What do you think of the battle at Rabbah?
4: The Ammonite general bungled, sire. Had I been in complete charge, we would have won.
3: Then we will try again next year. This time you will be in charge. I expect victory, the complete and utter destruction of the Israelite nation.
4: My king shall get exactly that. There will no longer be an Israel, a David, or a Joab. This I guarantee.
3: We think alike, General. Send a call to arms to all nations and people from the forests of Lebanon in the north to the great Euphrates and beyond. How go the preparations for the battle with the Israelites, General?
4: Every king, both great and small, from Lebanon to the Euphrates, has answered your call to arms. Each is sending as many men and chariots and horses as he possibly can. We all meet at Helam, and there we will organize and train until every man is hard as iron and eager to fight. The Israelites shall be destroyed.
5: Is there anything more that I may bring for His Majesty?
2: No, thank you, Butler. You may retire. I wish to talk privately with the General.
5: Long live the King. Long live the King.
2: Joab, we've much to talk about and plan.
0: Well, may the God of Israel direct our minds as we discuss the plan His Majesty has in mind and bring it to a successful conclusion.
2: Sit down, Joab. Be comfortable.
0: As His Majesty wishes.
2: Forget for tonight that I'm your King. We've been through much together, you and I.
0: Yes. I remember the very day I joined your little band of fugitives. I was thrilled. Yes, we've gone through much together. Defeat and victory, sadness, joy. But I digress. Take up time that should be used in the planning of our strategy.
2: No, it's not a waste of time at all, Joab. We've gone through many crucial times together. But we have at least one more critical test to pass. A crisis. I think it's the most important, severe crisis we've ever faced. The very life of Israel is at stake. We must face this emergency squarely, immediately. And with God's help, we will win.
0: You mean the great enemy forces being amassed across the Jordan?
2: Almost the entire world is arrayed against us, Joab. The nations have formed a huge coalition determined to crush us and the good name and power of our God.
0: The king doubts that we will win?
2: God is all-powerful. I doubt that not in the least. I doubt only Israel. Have we put away sin among us? Will we permit him to be our strength and our fortress? Will we call upon him for help? And will we rely only on him for victory? God will give us victory in this emergency and in all things if we do our part.
0: Is there anything I can do to reassure the king?
2: Yes. Yes, Joab, there is. I seek your permission to personally lead our army against the enemy.
0: Well, His Majesty need seek no one's permission to do whatever seems best to him.
2: Joab, as my general, you've been placed in complete charge of all Israel's forces. I don't wish to usurp your authority. I'm completely satisfied with you as Israel's general. Yet in the present case, I feel that my appearance on the battlefield as king will inspire the men.
0: It'll be a pleasure to serve directly under your command. It will remind me pleasantly of days long ago.
2: Thank you, Joab. Now, the first thing to do is to send out spies, many of them, to keep us thoroughly informed of the enemy's actions. We want to know as much about them as possible.
0: It should be done immediately, Your Majesty.
1: And so came men from cities and farms from all over Israel and gathered together to go up to battle.
0: The men are ready to do battle, Your Majesty. They are even eager to fight and forever be rid of the threat to national security. They are sure of victory.
2: So am I, Joab. If our hearts are right with God, and if we permit him to give us victory. And now, these are my plans, Joab. We'll not wait for the enemy to move. We'll choose the place and time of fighting. We will be ready to cross the river and march by sunup tomorrow.
0: Yes, sir.
2: I'll be first in the water, Joab, and lead the men across the Jordan. You take charge here, see that all goes well, and then you yourself bring up the rear.
0: Yes, sir.
1: So the armies of Israel passed over the River Jordan and came near to Helam.
4: Which of you is the general? I wish to speak with your general.
0: Quiet, men. I think I had someone calling. Quiet.
4: I am Shobak, general of the combined armies of all the enemy nations. I wish to speak with your general.
2: I'll speak with him, Joab. I am David, king of Israel. Say on.
4: I call upon you to surrender here and now and thus prevent useless bloodshed.
2: What are your terms of surrender?
4: Unconditional surrender.
2: So be it unto you, you idol-worshipping nations. We'll give no quarter nor expect any. For the Lord God of Israel has said that the land from the great sea, even to the Euphrates River, shall come under the dominion of Israel. And so shall it come to pass. Now, men of Israel, be of good courage, for the Lord God of Israel goes before us to subdue the enemy. Forward to the fray!
1: Soon the tide of battle went against the Syrian hosts, and they turned and fled, David and his men in hot pursuit. Shobak, captain of the Ammonite host, was sorely wounded.
6: Armor bearer, I'm hit. Tell Hadadezer, my sovereign, that the Israelites are mightier than all nations combined. Tell him that I, his general, was the...
1: And when the battle was ended, over 40,000 enemy troops had been killed, including Shobak, their general. And David, along with his victorious army, returned to Jerusalem. All the kings that had been tributary to Hadadezer sent envoys to David to make peace with him and to pay tribute into the treasury of Israel.
0: Well, Your Majesty, I guess that ends it. Israel is now in command of all the land between the Great Sea and the River Euphrates, fulfilling the prophecy of Abraham and Moses.
2: Oh, not quite, Joab. There still remain the Ammonites. But without the aid of other nations, they'll be more readily subdued. When the time of war again comes, I shall send you to destroy all the children of Ammon and to lay siege to Rabbah. Then shall come to pass the fulfillment of the prophecy that Israel, God's people, shall have dominion over all the land from the river Euphrates even to the great sea.

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0: Either way works. Just do it soon, and you'll be glad you did.
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1: The Master requests us, just the 12 of us, to step aside from the crowd. He would talk to us.
2: Behold, we are going to Jerusalem, where the Son of God will be arrested and handed over to the chief priests and the teachers of the law. They will condemn him to death and then hand him over to the Gentiles. These will make fun of him, spit on him, whip him, and kill him. And after 3 days, he will be raised to life.
1: Master, my brother James and I, there's something we want you to do for us.
2: What would ye that I should do for you?
1: When you sit on your throne in the glorious kingdom, we want you to let us sit with you, one on your right and one at your left.
2: You know not what you are asking for. I do not have the right to choose who will sit at my right and my left. It is God who will give these places to those for whom he has prepared them. My beloved, whosoever of you who will be the chiefest shall be servant of all. Whosoever will be great among you shall be your minister. For even the Son of Man came not to be ministered unto, but to minister, and to give his life a ransom for the world.
3: Now in Jericho lived a blind man named Bartimaeus, son of Timaeus.
4: It's terrible. More terrible than you can know to be blind.
5: Sin is a terrible thing, my son.
4: How do you know sin caused my blindness? I don't think it did, not directly anyway.
5: Be careful what you say, son, or some other great calamity will befall you.
4: How do you know blindness is a direct result of sin?
5: Everyone knows that.
4: Well, I don't.
5: You should. Everyone says so.
4: Everyone?
5: Everyone who counts. The elders, the keepers of the law, the priests, the local rulers, the Sanhedrin at Jerusalem, Even Caiaphas, the chief priest, says so.
4: Does that make it so?
5: Yes.
4: Do the scriptures say so?
5: You forget, my son, that what the Sadducees, the Pharisees, the council of the Sanhedrin, as approved by the high priest, say, is the law we must obey.
4: Regardless of what scripture says?
5: We've gone over this 1,000 times, son. It's useless to say any more.
4: I'm going to say one more thing. Then I'll take my place by the side of the city gate. The temple priests and those others you mentioned may be the keepers of the laws of Moses, but they did not make them. God himself did. And I believe God to be a just, merciful, and loving God, with compassion and sympathy for the evildoer as well as for the good. If this be true, then God has provided a way of salvation for those who have gone astray.
5: My son, remember what you have been taught, what the temple priests have
4: also taught.
5: I
4: don't care what I've been taught or what all the priests and elders say. I care only what the scriptures and God say.
6: Alms for the blind. Alms for the blind.
7: Good morning, Bartimaeus.
4: Good morning. Thank you, sir.
6: Alms for the blind. Alms for the blind.
4: There's some sort of commotion over there.
6: Alms for the blind.
4: Sounds like a crowd's gathering or coming through the gate.
6: Alms for the blind. Alms for...
4: Pardon me, sir, but can you tell me what the commotion is?
8: Oh, it's a crowd following Jesus, as they always do.
4: Jesus? He can make me see again.
6: Jesus, thou son of David, have mercy on me. Jesus... Jesus, have mercy on me.
8: Oh, no need to yell. He's too busy to pay any attention to the likes of you.
9: Yes, stop yelling. You only make a disturbance.
6: Jesus! Jesus, son of David, have mercy on me. Have mercy on me.
8: Stop that yelling.
9: It won't do any good anyway. Do you not know that Jesus is the most popular man in all Judea right now? Crowds continually follow him wherever he goes.
10: Are you he who was calling for Jesus?
4: Yes, I am.
10: Be of good comfort. Jesus calleth thee. I will lead you to him.
2: Art thou he who called unto me?
4: Yes, Lord. Help me. Have mercy upon me.
2: What wilt thou that I should do unto thee?
4: Lord, make me to see again.
2: Go thy way. Thy faith hath made thee whole.
4: I can see. I thank thee, Lord.
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Few people are even aware of this man, even though his work is heard every year by people all around the world. He's the forgotten man of one of history's greatest works of music. The name Handel is associated with the Messiah, considered perhaps the most beautiful and powerful oratorio ever composed. Handel, who had made his name composing Italian operas, finished all 53 scenes of the English language Messiah on September 14, 1741, just 24 days after he began. While Handel composed the music, the libretto, the words, was supplied by a man named Charles Jennens, a committed Christian. Handel's Messiah wouldn't have even existed without Charles Jennens, who selected the Bible passages used in Handel's famous work. But in reality, Jennens only shared with Handel what the Holy Spirit had inspired as he selected the words from both the Old and New Testaments. The Word of God is quick and powerful and sharper than any two-edged sword, Hebrews 4:12. There's power in the Word of God, power to heal, power to comfort, and power to transform a life. John wrote that you're born again by the Word of God. When you read the Bible, your life is impacted, your mind is strengthened, your will is brought into harmony with God's will, and your heart is connected with the heart of God. Take time to read the Bible every day and take enough time. It isn't something you want to rush. Memorize verses of Scripture that speak to your situation and claim promises that unleash the power of God in your life. God's Word will change you for the better. Life can be busy, but you don't want to be, you can't afford to be, you must not be too busy to take time to read the Bible. John Bradshaw, It Is Written.

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Today, we talk about you. That's right, listener, you. Hope you don't mind. You want to know how to protect your health. You want to know how